0: Kanyaho has confirmed the state has filed for leave to appeal the court order that found the prosecutor in contempt of court and authorized a warrant for his arrest.
1: The National Director of Public Prosecution, Advocate Ndibu TV, has also, in consultation with the DPP, already enlisted the services of a legal team led by a reputable senior counsel to provide a legally sound advice on the approach to be adopted in respect of the order granted in terms of Section 342, Capital A, 3C of the Criminal Procedure Act 51 of 1977, which struck the criminal case off the court roll.
0: Two tourists have been found dead in the Pafuri section of the Kruger National Park. A search and rescue operation was launched on Thursday after the pair failed to return to camp. The bodies were discovered near a river a day later by a group of tourists who alerted park rangers. Authorities also confirmed that the victim's vehicle is missing, saying investigations into the incident are ongoing. Forestry, Fisheries and Environment Minister Willy Oukamp says this is the first incident of its kind reported in the history of the Kruger National Park. And Deputy President Paul Mashatile has described former Northwest Premier Bushi Mabe as a revolutionary and a loyal son of the African soil until his final day. Mashatile delivered the eulogy at Mabe's Category 1 Special Provincial Funeral held in Vryburg. The veteran anti-apartheid activist died in Johannesburg a week ago at the age of 86 following a period of illness. Reflecting on Mabe's life, Mashatile praises resilience, commitment to the struggle against apartheid, and passion for education, saying he used learning as a tool to uplift and inspire communities.
2: When giving his life for the people, the only reward Comrade Bushi Mabe sought was not wealth nor recognition, but the upliftment of the poor and the marginalized. He longed to see rural communities rise from the grip of poverty, to see dignity restored.
0: And in your weather, Gauteng's partly cloudy on Sunday. Johannesburg drops to overnight lows of 7 degrees, rising to 22. Pretoria, 11 and 23. Vereeniging, 7 and 21 degrees. Cape Town's partly cloudy with a light and variable wind at a low of 13 and a high of 19. That's a wrap of your Eyewitness News.
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5: We are having a conversation around rising fuel costs, which is, yeah, one of those. I'll share with you how I approach it to stay sane. And the real question is South Africa ready for the electric fleet shift? As we are joined by Ndiya Magadagela. Welcome to the show.
6: Thank you so much for having me.
5: Can we just have a real conversation for a moment?
6: Yes.
5: So I had to tell myself for my own peace of mind that I cannot look at what the price is because it doesn't change the fact that I need to fill up and go somewhere. Sure. Now, I recognize I'm in a privileged position to be able to do that.
6: Sure.
5: But at any given moment, yes, even with the work that I do, I have a mother that will remind you, don't forget to fill your tank. But I don't want to look because I'm going to be stressed. I'm going to be very, very stressed if I'm like, but when I bought the car, I filled it with this much. Now it's the, I can't. How do you approach it?
6: The reality is, well, I drive an electric vehicle. So
5: What do the young people say? Clock it. Okay.
6: But I mean, I'm still affected from a food price and et cetera. But the truth is, petrol prices are going up. The geopolitical challenges that we're seeing all over right now are actually, you know, making that situation worse.
5: Yep.
6: And we have to find solutions. Yeah.
5: So when every time we speak about if our country is electric vehicle EV ready, I am still even surprised that we don't even remember how many days it's been since load shedding, right? So I feel like we're having the conversation from a more empowered perspective. Before, when we were having it, it's like, you can't even boil your kettle. Now you want to charge your whole car when your iPhone is dead. Talk to us about what you use to assess whether the country is ready for, you know, EVs and for the electric fleet shift.
6: So there are two things that I think come to mind when you ask that question. Firstly, it's availability of energy, which yes. you've already said. I mean, we've been in the electric vehicle leasing space for the last 5 years. And when we started, it was at stage six of load shedding. So the reality of that has actually shifted quite dramatically.
5: I even blocked out that we had a stage six. Like
6: there was
5: that is
6: stage
5: so.
6: Six.
5: Was that the one where you lose power like four times a day? Oh my god!
6: Exactly. So
5: we've been through so much.
6: So you can imagine trying to run a fleet of vehicles at those levels. But secondly, what we need to look at is the availability of charging stations. Is there enough charging stations for everyone to go around? But the third thing is the cost of the vehicle, because if you're making a decision on whether to buy an internal combustion engine vehicle and an electric vehicle, it might be on price. But those are
5: yes.
6: the things that you would look at. Yeah.
5: As it stands, though, because we're not there yet, yeah. the electric vehicles we do have are a lot more expensive. From your experience, why is it still a better long-term investment?
6: Because when you make the decision to go electric with an electric vehicle, the decision shouldn't be only based on today's cost of the vehicle, but it should be on the total cost of ownership. So this is when you take the cost of the vehicle, the actual fuel to fuel up, or electrical fuel in inverted commas, and the maintenance of it in the life term of the vehicle is cheaper to run than a diesel or a petrol vehicle if you're doing enough kilometers. Mm. So there is that. So even if you shifted to the fleet space, you can imagine fleets, obviously, they do the high mileage. They have the numbers in terms of quantity of vehicles. So it's even like a different conversation when you talk about fleet.
5: Okay, so now, what would you like, and maybe share with us about EverElectric and what the business does, so that all of the listeners know, like, what is the big takeaway from this shift we're talking about?
6: So for 5 years, we've been providing electric vehicles as a service to fleet owners and guys who run logistics fleets. So what that means is that we provide the vehicle, the charging infrastructure, all the fuel, the electrical fuel, energy is included, as well as the maintenance. And the solution is really to take the headache out of the adoption of electric vehicles for fleet users. And so we have learned, having done just less than 12 million kilometers on South African roads in electric vehicles, that actually South Africa is ready
5: yes.
6: for the electric revolution.
5: I'm wondering around, something that I didn't consider and that I like that you mentioned is that if as a business you're trying to go fully electric with your fleet,
6: yeah.
5: you know, it's one thing to say, okay, we're going to deliver 30 cars, but you actually need the plan.
6: Yes.
5: So talk to us about what are the logistical items that you look at, that question form that the new client must fill. What are some of the questions you ask that help you assess what their needs are?
6: Sure. So if a fleet owner comes to us and says, I'm considering going electric, I'll say, show me your entire fleet. I want to see what each vehicle is doing in terms of mileage per day, because electric vehicles have a set number of kilometers they can do in a day. So I will ask them questions that will help me to ascertain three things. First of all, operationally, does this vehicle make sense? So does it mean that now that you're going electric, if you weren't stopping before to fill up at a garage, at a petrol station, you need to do it now? I would say, let's rather go electric when operationally there is no difference. So if you are not stopping during the day, you shouldn't have to stop.
5: Oh, because you need to incorporate that into the day. So for example, I mean, let's use the example of a delivery lorry. Now, if part of the schedule is that they stop for 2 hours for the driver to rest, then you can incorporate that as charging time.
6: Exactly.
5: Girl.
6: So operationally, it should be exactly the same. And
5: I
6: then secondly, financially, it should either be at parity or it should be cheaper to run now this new technology or this electric vehicle. And then thirdly, technically, the vehicle that you're going to be using, does it remain, you know, is it 100% uptime? Is it something that, you know, can you trust the technology in this vehicle? So my questions to that client will help me to ascertain that those three things are in place before I say, okay, this vehicle can go electric.
5: Please explain for those of us that don't understand your industry lingo, what is uptime?
6: So uptime means that 100% of the time I am on the road, I'm not stopping on the side of the road because I've run out of charge in my vehicle. Yes, there might be accidents here and there. There might be that you hit a pothole. It's South Africa after all. But in terms of your actual operations day to day, you should 100% of the time be able to do what you were doing when before you moved electric.
5: I got you.
6: Yeah.
5: So in terms of, you know, we understand that there's charging stations and things like that. Mm-hmm. Will we ever be at a point, and maybe this is a general industry question,
6: sure,
5: where a person can carry a backup battery with them in case something does happen where they don't have to stop to charge?
6: So we have seen technology, you know, globally where there are, you know, like...
5: Is it China?
6: Yes.
5: Okay.
6: Well, and other countries in Europe, we've seen that technology happening. But I think when it comes to fleet, especially heavy, like I've told you, we started when it was stage 6 of load shedding. What helps us keep our vehicles charged or our clients' vehicles charged is the fact that we've got a management system in the back end where we are live in our vehicles and our chargers. So we do not allow the client to get to 2 kilometers left in their battery before we alert them. We alert them at 30% to 20%, and then at some point a warm body calls and says, now you're really cutting it thin.
5: Yes.
6: So you would have to almost create a safety net around your user, be it fleet or individuals, to early warn them and show them exactly where the chargers are. Even in South Africa, I mean, there's an app that actually tells you where the next charger is, and that is the mind shift that needs to happen for the users of electric vehicles. Yeah.
5: If you get stuck without charge, but if that does happen, what means are available for that person to be assisted? Like, is there a way that you see how I can jumpstart somebody else's car? Can someone plug their car into my car and give me a bit of life? Like, how does that work?
6: Not yet, but, you know, the technology is coming, and there's talk about that technology. But the kind of help that you would require is really to call your insurance to come and give you...
5: It's an actual tow truck situation.
6: An actual tow truck situation. And so that safety net about early warning and, you know, knowing where your vehicles and your chargers are at any given time is very important, because you can imagine if a fleet user is standing on the side of the road carrying high value goods at their back and they're waiting for some help from somewhere, it's really operationally not ticking the box.
5: Wow. Okay. So what else would need to happen in the country as a whole for the work you are doing in your business to really level up to the next level?
6: So there's a couple of things that need to happen. Firstly, I think from a government side, there needs to be almost like policy certainty so that they could be, because when there's policy certainty, investment into the country in this specific industry would be stimulated, and people, you know, investors will be sure what we are choosing to do as a country. Yes, there's an EV white paper and there's, you know, it is out there, but the implementation thereof becomes quite urgent. And then secondly, if you look at globally, the countries where there was mass adoption of electric vehicle, there were certain things that happened. The first, so the first industries to go electric were public transportation, government fleet, like logistics fleet, like what we offer. So the high mileage, high quantity fleets went first, which allowed infrastructure to be built to support them. And then eventually when Relebogile and Dia then go electric, we've got that charger down the road.
5: So
6: And you've seen it.
5: You already trust it because you've been using it.
6: Correct.
5: Already.
6: Correct. Correct. And it's working already. So that needs to happen. But I think also most importantly, outside of the white paper and you know, all the stimulation that is being given on that side to almost encourage investment into that sector, it is also for the user to also get some incentive to go and buy an electric vehicle versus an electric vehicle. So, I mean, at the moment, if you're buying an electric vehicle, you're paying almost like up to 35% of import duties on top of that vehicle. So the pricing becomes quite high. But there's something that's also quite telling. We're seeing cheaper or more affordable electric vehicles coming, which are more on parity with internal combustion engines. So that decision is becoming easier and easier. But to

0: who, in my mind, I'm like, what happens if I get stuck? The fact that I'd have to wait for a tow truck is like, ah, you know. So maybe share with us what you think needs to happen in terms of the public, the perception of getting young people to be keen to just get on board.
1: I think more sessions like these where we're talking about this technology, and I think the information is probably just not getting to everybody, to say, you know, this is, it's better technology, it's cheaper to run it. But also what we are not getting out there is the fact that this is a new industry, which then brings with it opportunity for job creation, opportunity for youth to think about businesses that actually, you know, form part of this value chain, and also education towards electric vehicles. So if I said today that I want to go and study an electric vehicle course at a TVET college or at a university, I will not be able to find it on any prospectus in South Africa right now. So for a young person out there kind of thinking about a career, it probably doesn't come to them if they haven't maybe had this conversation with you. So It's a whole lot of things, but I think for me, the important thing is we need to realize that this is an opportunity, and there is a value chain, and there's businesses that can be created to fit in that value chain. What about parts for these new vehicles? What about, you know, solar charging? What can you, is it installation that you want to start a business in, or even the parts that are used in the whole value system? There's opportunities that this new industry is actually presenting to us. But if we're not quick enough, we lose our place in, you know,
0: You even made me just think about what you're saying is like, why are these things not available? So what are you asking government to do to support everything, all the challenges for us to get to that level?
1: See this as a value chain play. Let us see this as an opportunity for South Africa. Let us have policy certainty. Let us stimulate growth and in the market. And I think we can take advantage of this new emerging industry.
0: Thank you so much for coming through. And the details to get in touch with your business.
1: So we've got a website, it's evelectric.co.za, and we are everywhere on LinkedIn, on Instagram, on Facebook as Evelectric. And yeah, you can get a hold of us that way.
0: Evelectric is the name of the business, and your brother sent me a message telling me you're his sister, and I've known him for so many years. Do you see how small the world is?
1: Oh my goodness.
0: Yep, because now I see the resemblance as he's telling me. I won't expose you on air, don't worry. Thank you so much indeed.
1: <Thank you.
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4: It is my enormous pleasure to welcome to the show today award-winning South African author and playwright Craig Higginson. I know many of you will have enjoyed his previous novels such as The White Room and The Dream House, or perhaps his plays like Dream of the Dog and The Girl in the Yellow Dress. His latest novel, The Ghost of Sam Webster, it's a complex book. It weaves together family drama, a bit of murder mystery, some Zululand military history, and a spot of butterfly hunting for good measure as well. I just inhaled this book. The writing is absolutely glorious. The description of landscape, it remains a book about the personal. It's about the stories we tell ourselves and the stories others tell about us as well. Craig is joining us via Zoom. Craig, congratulations, and thank you for giving me what is one of my favorite reads of the year so far. It's great to have you with us on the show.
5: Thank you. It's lovely to be here.
4: There is a reason you write this particular landscape so beautifully. I understand you know it very well, having been at boarding school in the Midlands from quite a young age. So I guess it must have been a place that shaped your sensibilities to some extent.
5: Yeah, I mean, it's actually, the novel's mainly set in Zululand, which is not a part of KZN that I knew well. I was at school in the Midlands more. And Zululand's quite different. I mean, I think we did a school trip when I was a kid, but I don't think I was really paying much attention. So it was actually, I was working on a TV show called Isi Baya a few years ago. And that was the first time I went to Zululand proper.
4: Really?
5: to do some. But yeah, it's an amazing part of the world.
4: Now, your decision to locate this story within the battlefields of the Anglo-Zulu War, I mean, is that a period in history that interested you, or was it more about the place speaking to you and you finding it necessary to sort of dig into its very violent history? Because, of course, we look back not only to the Anglo-Zulu War, but more recently, this part of the country has seen more than its fair share of bloodshed.
5: Yeah, I didn't really know much about the Anglo-Zulu War, and someone actually wanted me to write a musical about it, and
4: what?
5: He sort of insisted down there.
4: Okay, and didn't see that coming.
5: Yeah, and it just seemed he wanted a sort of Les Miserables type sort of thing, but there was no money, and it was just an idea. But I went down there, and I just found it a very intriguing place. It's a very haunted landscape. When you go to Saint Louis itself, it's just like a big grave site. There are all these mass graves with these cairns over them, you know, where the British soldiers were put in these mass graves. But there's also unmarked burial sites of the Zulu soldiers around Rorke's Drift. And in the early 90s, all the violence that was happening then and a lot of crime and violence happening now. So it just felt like a very haunted, interesting, intriguing place where the dead are sort of as present as the living in a way.
4: Mm. Now, there's a double narrative to this book, Craig. Yeah. Sorry, did you want to carry on there? You were saying the dead as present as the living. That's really significant to several characters in this book, but particularly to Sam Webster herself, not so?
5: Yes. Yes. I think in Zulu culture, you know, people commune with the ancestors. When Zulu soldiers go into battle, they actually summon up the spirits of the dead, and the ancestors accompany them into battle so that they're moving not just as a physical force, but also as a kind of spiritual force. Sam is just a 17-year-old girl. She's the daughter of a famous historian who runs a 5-star, tourist lodge. A bit like the David Rattray one, but there are several down there. And she also, from a young age, sees ghosts standing around her bed. It's almost as if the dead come and sort of assemble around her when she's a child. I had an experience like that when I was a kid. I remember waking up one night and seeing this figure standing at the end of my bed and switching the light on, and then they disappeared. But I still felt they were there, that they were somehow. I'm not a huge believer in ghosts myself, but I think when you're young, your imagination is very vivid, and I don't know, maybe have access to other things.
4: Craig, I mean, the ghost of Sam Webster is in part the sense of absence. It is the young girl who's gone missing, because I don't think it's a big spoiler alert to say that the book on one level revolves around the mystery of what has happened to Sam. She has disappeared, and we learn this at the very beginning of the book. And one sort of level of the novel is unpicking the story of what might have happened to her. Reading further into the novel, though, I got the sense of the ghost of Sam Webster also being the kind of sense of the ghost girl that Sam herself put out into the world. She's a character filled with self-recrimination to some degree, and the sense that she is kind of a shadow of herself out there in the world, that who she presents herself to in the world is not necessarily who she feels she is inside. And we see a number of characters in this book playing with that sense, her father Bruce being another one of them, a man who has profound self-doubt from early in life, and yet who has cast himself in the role of the raconteur who brings tourists to the, you know, to the battlefield sites and spins the yarns to them. I mean, it's present in several characters in this book. Talk to us a little bit more about exploring that theme of the way we put ourselves into the world and the stories we have to tell ourselves to support that version of ourselves versus who we feel we are inside.
5: Yeah, no, that's a really interesting point. Margaret Atwood, the novelist, said in her novel, Cat's Eye, there's never one of anyone. Yeah. And I think that's true of all of us, that we have many selves. We have many ways of thinking about ourselves, and there are many people out there think of us in different ways. And we have very different roles in life. You know, I can be a teacher or a dad or a son or a brother or a friend or even an enemy. Mm. You know, so there's not really one of anyone, and I think identity is a really complex thing. And all the characters in the novel have these sort of shadow selves. You know, the self, as I kind of write about it in my last few novels, is often a very complex and subjective thing. And it's very, you know, it's very hard to sort of know what an authentic self is. Mm. I remember when I was at school, everyone's always saying, you know thyself and all of that, as if that's an achievable thing. I think as you get older, you just give up on that quest and you just get on with what you have to do in the day, and what people think of you is kind of their business. But the novel is full of doubles and shadows and echoes, the nature of reality, the division between the physical and the spiritual, the present and the past. It's very much a novel where the landscape features as a character, and the history of the land and the ghosts and the stories from that land, how they intrude into the present and determine to a degree, certainly affect the lives of the living.
4: Yeah.
5: It was something I really noticed. I think it's a South African thing. I think we live in a very haunted land where the past, the shadow of the past intrudes over everything. But particularly in Zululand, I felt really, really strongly.
4: Mm. I just want to say for anybody who's coming into this interview midway that we're in conversation with author Craig Higginson, whose latest novel is The Ghost of Sam Webster, a just beautiful piece of writing, and it works on so many levels. It functions as the mystery story, the family drama. But then there is also the element of the military history story. And Craig, let's spend a few minutes there. The 1879 timeline of this book has the echo of the ghosts of two soldiers, Charles Hawthorne and William Grace. And they are drawn to each other en route to the battlefield already. The bond they form means that when they go to battle, they're thinking not about how we help England win this war, but they are thinking, how the heck do I survive and get back to the other one? Now, you frame Charles as the man who history has cast in the role of the legendary coward, that the books will say he fled the battlefield, he abandoned his men. And then you make the point that that's one version of history that the historians have allowed to rise to dominance. I understand that that character is inspired by an actual figure in history, and Higginson, no less. Any relation?
5: Yes, there's a guy called Walter Higginson, who in all the history books, he's one of the sort of slightly disgraced figures during that day, during which, you know, a few thousand men, soldiers, British soldiers, were fleeing about 25,000 Zulu soldiers. So kind of everyone was abandoning their post and running away. But for some reason, he's sort of marked out as this cowardly figure who three times abandoned his men and stole someone's horse. And I thought that would be an interesting starting point if I was going to retell that story and revisit that story, rather than the usual patriotic narrative. Mm. I thought it'd be very interesting to tell the story of someone who didn't really believe in the kind of empire dream, and was sort of outside of things, a bit of an outsider. And as it evolved, I did a lot of research, and there were a lot of homosexual relationships, for example, in that in that army, which aren't often written about, but were rife. And it evolved into a kind of Brokeback Mountain story, yeah. You know, of these two men trying to find a place of tenderness in a very brutal and brutalizing space.
4: Yeah.
5: And I think if you're going to revisit a war like Sandlerwine, I think you can't just churn out the same old narrative. I think you've got to find a more contemporary lens to look at it through. And as we become more sensitized, more open to other narratives, I think revisiting historical events is of value, because I think a lot of narratives get repressed or forgotten about. They're not the convenient narrative. So it was very much about trying to kind of problematize the usual grand narrative. And I mean, you know, not to disrespect those soldiers who on both sides who were incredibly courageous, and it was a very terrifying ordeal that they were in.
4: Yeah.
5: You know, I'm not trying to diminish that, but just certainly give space to a broader range of perspectives.
4: Look, I just want to say that even if you are not a fan of military history, don't be put off, because the description of that day on the battlefield, Craig, is such a piece of writing. I mean, it you've managed to convey the horror of it, but at such a personal level. And it was an extraordinary piece of writing. And the other thing that really struck me, and if I may, I'm just going to share a quote from the book here with our audience, because it struck me as so relevant in 2023, as much as it's referring to 1879. If I may just share a few lines from this point in the story. Not for the first time, Charles wonders what they are doing here. What possessed people to leave their island on the other side of the world to come to a land about which they knew nothing and attack people about whom they knew nothing? A soldier must do his duty. That's what Charles's father had always said. But his duty towards what? His duty in the service of what? What Charles had experienced over the last 24 hours had nothing noble or honorable about it. It was merely butchery, men killing other men in a manner that was bestial and based. It did not take much for the uniform and the flag to disappear. It did not take long for the animal that is inside each of them to slip out and take over and do whatever it needed to do in order to survive. And you have evoked that so well, Craig, that sense of whatever it takes to get off this battlefield and back to William or back to Charles. It's an extraordinary piece of storytelling. Those are the ghosts of 1879, whose story then interweaves with the story of the Webster family and the search for the missing Sam. Now, earlier on in the interview, Charles, you referenced David Rattray, the great storyteller and historian who was so well known for doing exactly what Bruce Webster does, taking visitors to the sites of Isandlwana and Rorke's Drift and taking people back there. Were you informed in creating the character of Bruce to any degree by the man himself, David Rattray?
5: Yeah, I mean, I don't think you can avoid a figure like that, because he is so well known and is the sort of archetypal historian figure. I mean, I never met David Rattray. I have stayed at the lodge. Mm-hmm. I've stayed in a couple of places around Zululand, you know, during the research. And I think that he's an interesting archetype, you know, that sort of figure, who's kind of telling this, you know, saying he's telling the Zulu perspective, but that's kind of an interesting claim, because I mean, can anyone really tell the Zulu perspective, even Zulu people, because we can't really tell the perspective of the people back there, because we can't actually access the past.
4: Yeah.
5: We can barely access the present, and certainly not through language. So, you know, what interests me about someone like Bruce, my character Bruce, who I think David Rattray had, is these grand storytellers, these people who can stand on an anthill and make sense of what seems so senseless when you look at it, and spin it into a sort of narrative. I mean, I was very intrigued when I went down there how many British people are still going to these sites today to try and find a sense of what it is to be English. You know, they're coming to South Africa in the middle of nowhere on this sort of bald hill to find what it is to be English. You know, and in the context of Brexit and, you know, immigration, everything in England, it sort of feels like, you know, a lot of people feel threatened in England, that their national identity for some reason is sort of under threat. And they sort of come back to these sites, these touchstones, to kind of draw some sort of comfort from these stories. And I mean, I was interested when I lived in England how people loved that movie Zulu with Michael Caine, you know, which when I saw it, it's just such an appalling film. I mean, it's so full of, you know, stereotypes. I mean, it's quite difficult to watch it these days. I mean, one can understand the sort of patriotism that spies and British people, but it's a very problematic film. So I was sort of interested in all of that, you know. So I didn't go into it with a desire to kind of criticize people like David Rattray, but just to reflect on, you know, what's kind of going on here, you know, at a moment in South Africa now, moment in Britain now. Why do people return to these stories, and what is it that they're looking for? Mm. So I kind of wanted to explore that a little bit. And I think certainly Bruce in the novel goes on an interesting journey. He has a lovely character arc, I think, because you think he's one thing, but by the end he's something completely entirely different. Yeah. And he evolves and changes and grows, and it's quite surprising, I think, by the end. But I think, you know, with fiction, even if you're starting off with something that, or someone that might have existed in the world, you know, very quickly the internal necessity of what you're writing, it develops its own internal needs and laws and themes and DNA almost. And that sort of, that kind of wood grain takes you on a very particular journey and takes you very far away from any real figures or events that might have inspired. I mean, hopefully the events of Sandlwana are honored. I mean, one can't just sort of make up what happened there.
4: Absolutely.
5: And make the British suddenly win or something. But certainly, you know, so even if there are historical equivalents on some level for some of these characters, they very quickly evolve into fictional characters.
4: Craig, we have to leave it there due to time constraints, but thank you so much for joining us on the show. And I cannot recommend this book highly enough, The Ghost of Sam Webster by Craig Higginson, published by Picador Africa. You will find it in all good bookstores now. It is a piece of spectacular writing and really interesting history watching as well. Really, really looking forward to the next one to come from Craig's pen.
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3: Time for us to talk music and big news for the continent. So the inductees for the Rock and Roll Hall of Fame have been announced. It's a pretty cool list. Sade is on there. Phil Collins is on there. MC Light is on there. Queen Latifah's on there. And most notably for the continent, Fela Kuti is also on that list. It would make him the first African pop star to be inducted into the Hall of Fame. I believe he's also the only African pop star to have a Lifetime Achievement Award at the Grammy. So this is big news that Fela will be inducted in the Hall of Fame. So we're going to talk about his influence and why his songs are so long. Fela's songs are so long. There's a 16-minute song. Here's a 13-minute song. Joining us in the studio, musicologist, academic registrar, the Academy of Sound Engineering. He's a good friend of the show. Dr. Sheldon Leal joins us. Dr. Leal, this seems like a really big deal. It seems very exciting that Fela is going into the Hall of Fame.
6: Yes, it is. It's an amazing achievement. I dispute the first African because Sade is also getting inducted.
3: So he's solo, apparently. African.
6: Okay, all right.
3: Because Sade is a band.
6: Is a part of
3: and
6: a band.
3: And the person.
6: Yes, yes. But she's also Nigerian.
3: Yes.
6: So they're both Nigerian artists from two completely different eras. So It's a real big achievement. Another notable is Celia Cruz from Latin America, Cuba specifically, a phenomenal artist. He specifically will fall into what they call the early musical influences list. So there are various lists.
3: Right.
6: Sade will be part of the main performers list, and he is part of like the what they call the early influences list. The difference is that for the early influences list, the people that are selected by a committee to be on the list. Whereas for the performers list, they are selected by a committee and then the members vote. And then based on the voter of the votes, they will then get inducted.
3: Right.
6: So this would be the third time that Fela Kuti was nominated for Rock and Roll Hall of Fame induction. The first time was in 2021, and then again in 2022. He was actually eligible for the first time in about 1995 because his first album was released in 1970.
3: It's 30 years, right?
6: 25 years.
3: 25 years.
6: So he would have been part of the class of 1995. He would have been eligible for the first time in 1995. But as it goes with musicians and trends, etc. You go through ups and downs as far as your musical currency is concerned. In 1995, a Nigerian artist wouldn't have been a big mainstream kind of thing. And as you can see the trends in music changing, you can see the influence of someone like Fela Kuti within the greater music sphere. So at the moment, there's big Afrobeats movement, a lot of big Afrobeats artists out there. There's huge recognition for this brand of music. The Grammy Awards have even included a category dealing with African music. And this induction is a testament to the power of Africa right now in the music industry and why someone like Fela Kuti would have been someone that would have been considered for this kind of honor.
3: It's interesting. You mentioned kind of the moment that, you know, I think African music in general, but Afrobeat, because there's Afrobeats and there's Afrobeat. And Fela, if I understand correctly, he's the father of Afrobeats.
6: Yes, that's
3: something
6: true.
3: Like Tiwa. So someone like Tiwa does Afrobeat.
6: Yes.
3: But you can see the influence of Fela in someone like Wizkid, particularly like stage performance, arrangement of music. Burna Boy is often criticized for not just being influenced by Fela, but for copying him. A lot of the stuff he does, from the way he dresses to the way he performs to the way he sings, is very much, you can see, he went to the Fela Kuti School of Arts. And it's so interesting that, like you say, like he was eligible 30 years ago. He passed away in, is it 97?
6: 1997, that's correct.
3: But his music, well, his impact is kind of the engine room for what's hot right now.
6: Like, exactly.
3: They wouldn't be a Wizkid or a Burna or a Tiwa.
6: Or Davido.
3: Or Davido without Fela Kuti.
6: Exactly. And so that is why, like, someone like Fela Kuti would be recognized right now. He was a pioneer in the genre.
3: Yeah.
6: And he started in the 1960s. In the 1970s, it really took off as a career. He was, what made him so special was that he was assimilating concepts of like African beats with jazz and funk. He was heavily influenced by James Brown. James Brown, you can see in the Fela Kuti performances, James Brown, because James Brown had a very similar stage presence. He was a very dynamic performer, but on top of that, he was a social activist. And that was the big thing for him. He even started, he was so opposed, and the reason why the big 1970 move was that he had gone to the United States. He toured with his band there. He came into contact with the Black Panthers there. And this was a movement that really resonated with him. The thing is that Nigeria had been liberated a few years before in the early 1960s. But after 1970, they went into like a whole lot of dictatorships and military coups that took over the country. And he was highly opposed to that. And so the majority of his 1970 output was a part of this activism against the government. He even started this thing called Calcutta Republic, which was he declared it an independent state. And it was like a commune or like a compound where all his band members lived, his family lived there, everyone lived in this compound. And then in 1977, because the government got really tired of him like criticizing them all the time, they invaded the Republic and they destroyed it and injured him, and the attack actually resulted in the death of his mother.
3: Wow.
6: So he was a big political activist, but on top of that, he was also all about this Pan-Africanism and this pride in Africa, like trying to show this like aspirational Africa. And that's why his band was called Africa 70. It was because it was about celebrating Africanness. His second band, Egypt 80, was about the civilization of Africa, which he felt was in the bed of Egypt.
3: Yeah. And so it's interesting again that he is this pop star, right? He's this huge star, but he's also this kind of activist, right?
6: Yes.
3: And you listen to the songs, they critique, you know, colonialism, kleptocracy, corruption, this idea of kind of people, chauvinism.
6: Yeah.
3: And for me, I think that's so interesting because often that isn't the music that pops.
6: Yeah.
3: That generally isn't popular music.
6: And not at 16 minutes.
3: Yeah. Right. Also, why were his songs so... Look, I love a long song. If I find a 6-8 minute song, I'm thrilled. But is, do we know why his songs were so long? Not well, all of them, but...
6: Yeah, the majority.
3: Yeah.
6: I think it's part of this whole jazz influence. Like, jazz songs generally were very long. But on top of that, I think African musical traditions don't have, like, a 3 minute and 50 second time limit. You know,
3: right.
6: Like, you go for as long as you need to go for. And so I think that the way that his music was constructed was a symbol of this Pan-Africanism that he was trying to promote. A funny story from 1978 when the Calcutta was... which the name already was a political commentary,
3: right.
6: Because there was a prison in Nigeria called Calcutta.
3: Ah.
6: And so he decided to call it Calcutta, but then it also has allusions to India.
3: Yes.
6: So the place got invaded and he had 70 musicians in his band. So a very big ensemble.
3: Huge band.
6: And 27 of the females in the band were out of work because he had a studio there, he had a hospital there, and everything was destroyed, and so they didn't have work. And he says that part of his culture is if there's a woman and she doesn't have a job, you've got to marry her.
3: Right.
6: So he married all 27 of them.
3: Right.
6: All 27 women. And so because he didn't want them to be out of work.
3: Right.
6: Unfortunately, that was probably also part of his demise, which was, 1997, the AIDS pandemic, and he got caught in that. He was a big denialist. He didn't believe that AIDS existed.
3: Yeah.
6: He refused any kind of treatment. And then when he finally was, when he finally passed away, his brother was the one that announced that his two brothers were doctors, medical doctors, and his brother was Minister of Health at one point. And he announced it. And the family felt very uncomfortable about this thing, about the AIDS thing, because it was such a huge stereotype and about the disease and the stigma attached to it. But what it did do is, because he was such a powerful musician, it brought a huge amount of attention towards the AIDS pandemic.
3: Yeah.
6: And it really helped turn a point in the crisis in Africa.
3: Apparently, after his family did announce that he died from AIDS-related illness, there was a surge in condom purchases.
6: Yeah.
3: Suddenly there was, people, initially he'd been a denialist, but after he passed away, his impact was that people then were like, oh, this thing is real, and we should probably do something about
6: it. And that is the power of music. The power of music is about being able to use your platform to try and shift social consciousness, because sometimes the message is too difficult when it's just someone sitting there telling you something. But if it's delivered in the form of a song and it's something that's a little bit more palatable, people are going to generally follow.
3: So
6: that was the power of Fela Kuti and music.
3: Dr. Leal, always a pleasure having you in studio. Thank you so much for your time.
6: Thank you very much. Have a great Sunday.
3: You too. That's musicologist, academic registrar at the Academy of Sound Engineering, Dr. Sheldon Leal.
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0: 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Again,
7: we start looking forward to 2025, and today we're focusing on global healthcare in the new year.
8: Thought we'll look at global healthcare trends for 2025. I'm actually testing out a wearable ring for us to test out on tested out Thursday. And it
7: what
8: just,
7: do you mean a wearable ring?
8: You can only wear a ring.
7: Oh,
8: yeah, exactly. A wearable fitness ring.
7: That's better.
8: Should I reword that? Don't worry, I'll be corrected on WhatsApp.
7: My fourth language English student was going, wait a minute, what does that mean?
8: A wearable fitness ring that actually tells you everything. And there's some great technology in terms of trends that are coming out in terms of wellness trends, especially around tech, especially around gadgets. And anywhere you look, you'll see, such as AI-saving, time-saving virtual assistant for medical practices, simple diagnostics with AI. There's just amazing things that are coming out. But I thought I'd get hold of Dr. Steve Holt just to tell us a little bit more of some of those trends, and also just to address the demands of what's actually happening in the healthcare world in 2025.
9: This is Dr. Steve Holt from First Care Solutions, the medical management and technology company based in Johannesburg, South Africa. Today, we're going to be looking at trends that are poised to define healthcare in 2025. First and foremost, the costs and access challenges to healthcare are going to be enabled, we believe, by virtual healthcare primarily, and this is going to be in the form of primary healthcare to start with progressive development of other services within the virtual space. The expansion of virtual healthcare and artificial intelligence is enabling more and more services to be delivered through these methodologies and will, in the process, reduce the cost of healthcare, increase access, and ultimately improve diagnostic accuracy. The role of wearables and health data collection enable remote monitoring, and this is going to afford us new ways of delivering healthcare in the home in many circumstances. In addition to this, big data is going to enable better decision making and the creation of personalized healthcare pathways, and this all is being enabled by artificial intelligence that ultimately is going to improve care and enhance diagnostic accuracy. This is Dr. Steve Holt signing off for First Care Solutions, and you can reach us on Instagram, on Facebook, or indeed on LinkedIn. You can contact us on www.firstcare.solutions, or you can reach us on 011-706-4049.
8: That's Dr. Steve Holt just telling us some of the trends we can expect to watch in 2025 when it comes to healthcare. And remember, everything falls under that, your mental health, your physical health, physical needs as well. So, and fitness health as well. But there's some big things that we still need to address, such as the mental health demand. It's such an increasing need for it, and it's not being met adequately. There's so many things that we are seeing, but there's so many great stories as well. I mean, if you had to look at what's going to happen with the future of patients, telemedicine, we're going to see a growth in that by 20%. Convenience for patients with that virtual consult was incredible. My sister was so excited yesterday because she got a virtual consult with a nutritionist and a dietitian. And she thought this was really great because it actually saved her time. The nice thing is you don't sit and talk rubbish before the time. You have a little bit of small talk and the banter and rapport. You stick to your 30-minute appointment and that's it. And you don't have to drive anywhere. We're going to see great chronic disease management through virtual care as well. Integrated care models, which see virtual healthcare ecosystems continuing to grow for care virtually and connecting with the real world connections as well.
7: And I suppose the big question, sorry, Lizzo, is how will artificial intelligence impact on global healthcare next year?
8: Oh, we're going to see so many things. I mean, not only are we going to see more tech coming out, we're going to see AI algorithms that will improve speed and accuracy of diagnosis across various medical fields. So that enhanced diagnostics, incredible. There is going to be cybersecurity enhancement because whenever I talk about this topic to companies, I always get asked about the security. So AI tools will play a critical role in detecting and mitigating cyber threats in the healthcare system. A predictive model, so you'll be able to anticipate clients and patients' need and manage care proactively. This being said, this is still a long way from being phased in. Slowly it's getting phased in. Doesn't mean your doctor doesn't want to see you. It just helps with the diagnosis. It just helps with getting the right info to you. We're already seeing robot-assisted surgery, more and more of those procedures coming out. And AI will streamline clinical workflows as we see in offices, and doctors' waiting rooms. It'll optimize resource allocations for healthcare settings. So you're going to see a real big growth in the AI field, hopefully in a good way.
7: Let's hope so, because technology can be a wonderful friend if used appropriately and ethically. It can also be a danger to society if not taken care of appropriately. And for me, I suppose, in particular South African and African context, my worry is how do we make sure that people living in urban and rural parts of the continent also gain access to adequate healthcare? It's all well and lovely that we in Cape Town, in Joburg, can have access to that quality of service. But how do you make sure that somebody in Kuno, for example, still has that service?
8: And I think with the growth of AI, the trends that we're going to see, the stage that's going to roll out is going to be cities and then expand. And I'm hoping that it expands so much that we can, that it will reach those areas. But for the time being, I think it's the same. I have the same concern as you, Africa. What about our rural areas and the outlying areas?
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1: With a wrap of your eyewitness news, I'm Zingisa Chirwa. Civic organizations campaigning against illegal immigration have warned that protests could escalate if government fails to act on their demands. Around 300 demonstrators marched through the streets of Cape Town, voicing frustration over the presence of undocumented foreign nationals in the country. The groups accused government of failing to enforce immigration laws, calling for stricter visa controls and tougher action against businesses employing undocumented migrants. Several foreign-owned businesses closed their doors as protesters marched from Bellville to the Paro police station. Nduduzelo Nene reports.
2: Civic organizations protesting against illegal immigration in South Africa have rejected claims that their actions are divisive or xenophobic. The demonstrations have drawn criticism from some quarters, with concerns raised about tensions directed at foreign nationals living in the country. But Much and Much movement leader Jacinta Ngobese Zuma says communities have a constitutional right to raise concerns about crime, safety and immigration enforcement.
3: Nobody is telling those stories of us as ordinary South Africans who fear walking in places in our own country. The only thing they want to obsess about and talk about is xenophobia, when we know very well there's nothing xenophobic about marching in our streets. It's our constitutional right, and if we want to march every single day, we can do that.
2: The organizations say they will continue mobilizing communities until the government responds to their concerns over illegal immigration and law enforcement. Nduduzelo Nene, Eyewitness News in Cape Town.
1: The complainant in the alleged extortion case involving Mpumalanga taxi tycoon Joe Ferrari Sibanyoni has dismissed claims that he's been pressured to withdraw the case. Tengani Ntuli was responding to social media reports alleging that MK Party MP Davis Skhosana contacted him to persuade him to drop the matter. In a statement, Ntuli has denied receiving any such call from Skhosana, who is also his brother-in-law, and says no promises of any handsome reward were ever made to him. Earlier this month, Sibanyoni and three co-accused were released by Mpumalanga chief magistrate after the prosecutor in the case failed to appear in court because of what is now understood to have been a move prompted by alleged death threats. MPA spokesperson Kaiser Khanyago has confirmed the state has filed for leave to appeal the court order that found the prosecutor in contempt of court and authorized a warrant for his arrest.
4: The National Director of Public Prosecution, Advocate Ndibu TV, has also, in consultation with the DPP, already enlisted the services of a legal team led by a reputable senior counsel to provide a legally sound advice on the approach to be adopted in respect of the order granted in terms of Section 342 capital A 3C of the Criminal Procedure Act 51 of 1977, which struck the criminal case off the court roll.
1: Two tourists have been found dead in the Pafuri section of the Kruger National Park. A search and rescue operation was launched on Thursday after the pair failed to return to camp. The bodies were discovered near a river a day later by a group of tourists who alerted park rangers. Authorities also confirmed that the victim's vehicle is missing, saying investigations into the incident are ongoing. Forestry, Fisheries and Environment Minister Willie Oukamp says this is the first incident of its kind reported in the history of the Kruger National Park. And Deputy President Paul Mashatile has described former Northwest Premier Bushi Mabe as a revolutionary and a loyal son of the African soil until his final day. Mashatile delivered the eulogy at Mabe's Category 1 Special Provincial Funeral held in Vryburg. The veteran anti-apartheid activist died in Johannesburg a week ago at the age of 86 following a period of illness. Reflecting on Mabe's life, Mashatile praises resilience, commitment to the struggle against apartheid, and passion for education, saying he used learning as a tool to uplift and inspire communities.
5: When giving his life for the people, the only reward Comrade Bushi Mabe sought was not wealth nor recognition, but the upliftment of the poor and the marginalized. He longed to see rural communities rise from the grip of poverty, to see dignity restored.
1: And in your weather, Gauteng's partly cloudy on Sunday. Johannesburg drops to overnight lows of 7 degrees, rising to 22. Pretoria, 11 and 23. Vereeniging, 7 and 21 degrees. Cape Town's partly cloudy with a light and variable wind at a low of 13 and a high of 19. That's a wrap of your Eyewitness News.
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7: Welcome, Brayton van der Merwe. We are going to be talking about a new African species confirming their evolutionary origins of magic mushrooms. Welcome, Brayton. Great to have you with us. So why is this such a significant discovery and an announcement?
8: Well, I guess kind of first of all, it just increases our knowledge on the biodiversity of mushrooms in Africa. So this specific genus or group of mushrooms, the mushrooms, the genus is called Psilocybe. There are around 160 species worldwide. From Africa, we only have 7 so far, including this one. So it kind of just goes to show there are more species out there. They're kind of in Africa, they've been found throughout the continent from Morocco to up to Central Africa. And I think kind of this small number doesn't necessarily mean there aren't many more out there. It just means we haven't studied them yet. And this is kind of significant because it just increases our knowledge on the species and the genus.
7: Okay, so this is not necessarily a link or something that links all the other species out there with an African origin.
8: It links kind of one of the species, the most popular one that's kind of grown by most clandestine growers around the world, Psilocybe cubensis, is just the classic magic mushroom. And for a long time, the origin of the species had been debated. But through this work, we've kind of presenting some sort of hypothesis that the origin of the species comes from Africa due to the way the two species, this new species and the classic magic mushroom, kind of how their lineages look and how long ago they split and what the environment was like when they split around 1.5 million years ago.
7: And do you think it was, well, a couple of million years ago, so we're talking before the advent of modern human beings?
8: Oh, for sure. I mean, around that time it was more or less when Homo erectus was moving into Europe with cattle. It was long before the advent of modern human beings.
7: So the archaeological record, and it's a moving target, but for now it proposes the out-of-Africa theory, and specifically from Southern Africa, from the Southern African coastline. We're talking the Marshall Bay kind of area. Then there's suggestions that our seafood diet developed our cognitive ability as modern human beings. It is also suggested that maybe just our consumption of magic mushrooms increased that capability. Do you have an opinion on that?
8: I mean, we don't have any evidence for that. It is a kind of a popular theory. It was popularized by a guy called Terence McKenna back in the 90s. But we have no evidence for this. However, if it were to happen, it was likely this new species we just described that was involved, mainly because of the way it grows. So it grows out of bovine dung and other kind of native megafauna dung like zebra and rhino and similar. So it's quite a large mushroom and very, very apparent. So if there were hominids or people eating mushrooms back in the day, it would likely be the species, but obviously we have absolutely no proof for this theory yet.
7: So how's the trip, Brayton?
8: yeah.
7: No comments on that. Okay. Brayton van der Merwe, our guest, and according to researchers, a genetic analysis shows it is the closest known relative of the widely cultivated magic mushroom, Psilocybe cubensis. Is that how you pronounce it, huh?
8: Yeah, exactly. I mean, it's Latin. It's a dead language. You can kind of more or less say it how you want, as long as you're kind of enunciating all the syllables. But what is quite interesting is this new species we've just described has actually been around in cultivation for a very long time, or at least a decade or more. It's been grown around the world under the popular name NSS, which kind of stands for Natal Super Strength. So someone a couple of years ago sent these cultures out that they collected in KwaZulu-Natal or in Eastern Cape and sent them around the world. And people have been growing them ever since, kind of thinking that they were the classic magic mushrooms, Psilocybe cubensis, but it turns out they actually are a completely different species. Yeah.
7: Yeah. I'm trying to understand traditional use thereof. And you're proposing that, in fact. Your work highlights the cultural weight of the finds that you have made. In Basutu, or in Lesotho specifically, you found a record of such use.
8: Yes, this is of a different magic mushroom that we also described in 2024. It's called Psilocybin luteyi. We named it after the mountains that occur in the region, in the Lutey Mountains. But yeah, this is a use case of that mushroom, not necessarily psilocybe, okra, sesame, charta that we just described. But yeah, that's a very interesting case, and we're actually busy working on quite a in-depth ethnographic paper on that that should hopefully come out sometime soon.
7: Magic mushroom is finding lots of interest in its possible medicinal value as well. Do you have a comment on that?
8: Yeah, there's been some really promising human trials over in America for quite a few different disorders, namely PTSD and depression. And kind of some of my work this year and next year will kind of build on that, not with human trials necessarily, but we'll be looking at the compounds our native mushrooms and plants make, our native magic mushrooms and magic plants make, and be testing them on models for different neuropsychiatric disorders like anxiety and depression.
7: Okay, so let's find out what it means for South Africa and South Africans specifically. We know that there's some traditional knowledge accompanying its presence, but we know that the global magic mushroom actually has deep roots then in the African grasslands for over a million years. We can bank that. I think that's what you're saying. Now, do you think this discovery is going to shift the focus and especially psychedelic research, and there's bioprospecting as well. Is it going to shift towards the African continent because of this discovery and your announcement?
8: Just to touch on what you said, yeah, we have evidence of these magic mushrooms occurring in Africa for millions of years. It's not necessarily traditional use of these mushrooms for millions of years, but they definitely do occur here, and there's quite a few different species in a range of different habitats. I mean, I'd like to think that we should start looking at our own species too. Most of the kind of studies, especially in America, I've only looked at a single compound called psilocybin, whereas these mushrooms make a host of different alkaloids, similar compounds that could have perhaps different activity. And I think it's definitely important to look at these, especially some of our plants too. We have plants that make similar compounds that are involved in traditional use and I think could be very good candidates and worth looking at kind of just to help people. I think there's a lot of potential medicine that still needs to be explored by Western science and clinical trials.
7: So we know it was formerly known as Natal Super Strength or Transkai. How did you get to make a very distinct species calculation, from something that could have easily have been, or was there a smoking gun in the DNA that kind of set you off on this path of discovery?
8: Yeah, so this new species is something that we call a cryptic species, which means it looks very similar to other known species. But the way we kind of tell mushroom species apart is kind of two main approaches. One is morphological, so the way the mushroom looks and the way some of its microscopic structure looks. And then also, obviously, the genetic approach. So we look at specific genes and we compare them, kind of like how a family tree would work, where you can build a family tree and you see where the species differentiate. And that was kind of the first main smoking gun, I guess you could say, building this phylogenetic tree and seeing that this mushroom from Africa is totally separate from what we long thought it had been, Psilocybe cubensis.
7: Interestingly, Basutu healers in Lesotho call it the powdered tobacco of the crow. I really want to tempt you on this. I know you're a scientist, but does this discovery maybe tell us, even hypothetically, about the history of human consciousness in Africa?
8: The Basutu name that's for Psilocybin luteyi, the other one we described a couple of years ago. And it turns out that's quite a ubiquitous name they use for quite a few mushrooms, not necessarily just Psilocybin luteyi. But no, I can't really allude to what the name could mean for.
7: Okay. How do you and your colleagues explain how it made its way to the Americas if it wasn't on the Spanish ships in the 1500s as claimed? What was that vector, do you think?
8: Yeah, so I mean, this is, again, it's just a hypothesis, but the leading theory we have is what's called a founder event. So around 1.5 million years ago, it's possible that the spore of the mushroom that was kind of originated in Africa made its way across the Americas, and there it found expanding grasslands and mega herbivores that could produce the dung structures that they need to grow. And that could be through convection currents. A lot of mushrooms spread through kind of the continental convection currents in the air. It could be via maybe a beetle of some sort. But of course, that's just a hypothesis quite tentatively put out there. We just know that these species shared a common ancestor in Africa, Southeast Asia, around 1.5 million years ago, and then something happened to split the two species apart, and now they're genetically distinct and kind of have different chemical traits, it seems, and also kind of have slight differences in their morphology also.
7: You have credited citizen scientists, and I know you've named names Talan Molt and Danella Mulder for finding these specimens. We also see it coming through in the traditional knowledge that has been passed down. How tell us about this relationship that you have, the link that you are between these citizen scientists and between maybe traditional knowledge and academia.
8: Of course, yeah. I mean, mycology, the study of mushrooms, is a citizen science. It was always a science founded by people in the field who kind of do it more as a hobby, just because there has traditionally not really been money in the field to kind of fund people to look at mushrooms and study mushrooms and their ecologies. So yeah, for the longest time, our experts have always been citizen scientists, and many of them still are. If you want mushrooms identified, there's a bunch of Facebook groups out there, and all the people doing the IDs are not mycologists by training. They're just people who have always been super interested in mushrooms and through that have learned a lot. And most of these mushrooms I've described weren't found by me. They were found by other people like Daniela or like Talon out in the field, kind of doing what they love as a hobby. And kind of that leads to sort of a bridge between science and the general public.
7: And to speculate a little further, Brayton, then downstream possibilities are IP, maybe with significant commercial implications for the country.
8: Yeah, I mean, you can't really IP a single compound from a natural product. You'd have to find some sort of synergistic kind of combination of different compounds that show like an additive effect. It can't just be kind of, or sorry, multiplicatory effect. It can't just be like this compound plus this compound has this effect. It has to be
7: a combination, yeah. But we're talking harvesting, we're talking, of course, and okay. Are we going to wrap it there, apart from a comment in? I suspect it is an anonymous comment, so I won't mention your name. I've done a few micro-dosing sessions, and the mental valuable benefits are phenomenal. The evidence is still anecdotal, you can confirm, Brayton.
8: Okay, great. That's good to hear.
7: No, I'm asking you, is the evidence still anecdotal?
8: Yeah.

0: ahead of their performances in Cape Town. Experience Asian fine dining in the heart of Franschhoek. And Zelinda Fanamarva will be back to tackle your legal queries around living in community schemes. But of course, I hope you enjoy the weekend first. And again, special best wishes to anybody who is taking part in the Cape Town Marathon. We hope you have a wonderful, safe and healthy experience on the roads. And best of luck to all of you.
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0: Today I want to tip you off about a new cookbook which has just hit the shelves. It's called The Good Stuff, and it is really a love letter to comfort food. Or if you prefer the strapline, 80 rib-sticking recipes for people who like to eat, drink and be merry. It's published by Penguin Random House, and it's a great pleasure to have the author Carl Tessendorf with us on the line. It's a welcome back to Carl. We've chatted to him several times before about his previous books under the Beer Country brand, but this is a different entity. And just a reminder, Carl is a writer and recipe developer, as well as a social media content creator, and all of his, or almost all of his projects have underlying them a passion for good food. It's great to have you back with us again, Carl. Welcome.
3: Thank you so much for having me. It's always a pleasure.
0: It's a pleasure to speak to you again. And really, a pleasure to say what a breath of fresh air this book is. In the days of Ozempic and celebrities who look like they haven't eaten anything more than a celery stick for a decade, it really is lovely to have a book that says, you know what, it's okay to sometimes eat the kind of food that requires 8 hours on the stove or a long, slow cook and then a roaring fire to enjoy it next to you. What was your inspiration for wanting to write this kind of cookbook?
3: Just everything you just said is so perfect.
0: Okay.
3: I think the opportunity just came along, and I've always wanted to do a cookbook in the kitchen, and comfort food is just really it's my favorite thing in the world. Mm-hmm. When I was chatting to my publisher and we were just bouncing ideas around and comfort food book came up, it was a no-brainer. And it was just an absolute pleasure to write. And for all of those reasons you said, I think we live in an age now where everything is quick fixes and on the go, and that, and we're losing the art of just cooking food slowly and sitting down and enjoying it without staring at your phone or the TV.
0: Yeah. I love what you said there. It's not just about cooking the food slowly, it's about eating it slowly too. It is sitting down together, having people join you, and making a meal something more than just a meal. It's the sort of geselligheid that goes with it that I love, that's echoed in this book. Carl, one of the things you say in your introductory passages is the encouragement to be a cook, not a follower. You've given recipes, but you're very clear on the fact that you don't want everybody sort of measuring out to the micro milligram and following exactly what you've written in the recipe as if it was sort of cast in stone. Do you want to elaborate on what you mean by being a cook, not a follower?
3: Yes, of course. Look, I'd still want people to follow the recipes, yeah. Especially for the baking. But it's more just using your intuition. I think we get so caught up in being told what to do these days and following everything to the absolute letter. I think it's more just to be curious when you're cooking and explore and taste things as you go. And if something doesn't feel right or if you don't particularly like something, like I've always said coriander, it's a very polarizing ingredient. Yep. I used to hate it, and now I think it's delicious because I understand what it brings to a curry. But if you don't like it, don't put it on, because you're just going to end up ruining your dish at the last second. And if you don't like sugar, put a little bit less sugar in. It's just using your intuition versus following something blindly, spending a lot of money on it, and then getting to a point where you go, oh, well, this isn't really worth it. Yep. A recipe is a good roadmap, I think, but at the end of the day, you are the only constant variable in amongst the recipe. Everything changes. My onions are different to yours. My chili might be hotter. The quality of my canned tomato might be better or worse than your one on the day. Yeah. And again, you're the only constant variable. So just engage your senses and cook and enjoy it.
0: What I love about what you recommend, Carl, is also the sense of tasting as you go and recognizing that a recipe is kind of a step-by-step building of flavor, that everything you're putting in there has a reason to be there and adds its own flavor profile. I think so often we're like, okay, we'll throw in the herbs and add all the rest of the ingredients and off to the next step. I love the case you make for saying taste, adjust, taste, seasoning to taste, etc. Be mindful of why each ingredient is going in and what it is bringing to the particular flavor profile. And as you say, if you don't like what it's bringing, change it, leave it out, put more or less in to your own taste. Now, the one ingredient you use, which I know may be somewhat controversial to some of the listeners, and you've

0: deliberately written a page or two on why you think MSG has its place in your recipes. Carl, if I'd said those words out loud 20 years ago, there would have been a mob waiting to lynch me outside the studio at the end of the show. Do you want to explain to our audience a little bit more about your position on MSG and where you think it's useful?
1: Sure. Look, just bear in mind, I'm no scientist or dietitian expert, but my opinion is MSG is used all over the world, and it's probably used in a lot of fancy recipes, restaurants that you go to anyway. All it is it's monosodium glutamate, which is a flavor enhancer, and it's actually, if you buy good MSG, it's actually a naturally fermented product that gets produced. So, it's responsible for umami, the savory flavor that we all love, that we, hard to put your finger on, but everything tastes good. And I think I don't actually incorporate it into I have not put it in every single recipe saying you have to use a bunch of MSG. I've written about it in the front, and I've said, here's how you can use it. If you don't want to, don't use it. But I do think there is a very good case to be made for using it. And all the hoopla about it being bad for you can be traced back to anecdotal evidence and an article written like in the 60s or something. You can go and Google it and read for yourself. I did cover it in the book, so you buy the book and read it. But it's not as bad as everyone thinks. And in the last 3 or 4 years, you've been seeing it all over social media, and everyone else is coming out and saying the same things. And if you eat things like Doritos, you're eating MSG anyway. So it may be in things that you don't know already. If you're still scared of it, you can always use natural things like fish sauce, parmesan. Parmesan is basically MSG in cheese form, but it's natural, mm-hmm. a naturally occurring cheese, yeah.
0: Okay, so thanks for that. I mean, just to say, it's not in every recipe, and where it does appear, it's in very, very small amounts to be used very specifically. So bear that in mind. And as Carl's just referenced, if you're still not comfortable adding MSG, there are alternatives, which he discusses in the book, which you can use instead. But that for me was a very interesting read. Thank you, Carl, because I was aware on some level that a lot of the early bad press had been debunked. But it was really interesting to read your explanation of how it is produced and what it actually is. So thanks for that. Okay, now let's just dive into some of the recipes our listeners need to hear about to start whetting their appetites and making their mouths water. There is a section on pasta, and macaroni cheese might seem like the most basic of pastas that everybody knows how to make, but you have done a version that I've never laid eyes on before with a topping. It's called firecracker mac and cheese in this book, and I turned the page and saw the photograph and went, something deep in my soul went, you want to make that next. Carl, what do you do to make your mac and cheese very much not ordinary?
1: I'm a big fan of mac and cheese. I have two kids, so it's kind of like you have to be good at making it. But this is an adult's version of mac and cheese, and it uses gochugang paste in it, which is a Korean ingredient. Mm-hmm. It's fermented chili paste, very tasty stuff. It's got a very unique flavor. And you incorporate that into the white sauce, into the cheese sauce, which just gives it this really interesting flavor. And then the topping is just torn up ciabatta that you cook with chili crisp, which is another amazing Asian ingredient. If you've never tried it, get your hands on some. It's kind of like a mishmash of Asian and there's some parmesan on there. Yeah. It's a whole big mishmash, but it's just so delicious when you get it. And there's two things more comforting than a bowl of mac and cheese.
0: Yeah. The other one that jumped out at me, because it could be so ordinary, and your version clearly is not, is mushroom soup. I mean, it's a lovely, hearty, warming dish for lunch on a winter's day. And then you go and add crispy shimeji mushrooms on top, and not one, but four different kinds of mushrooms within the soup mix itself. Tell us a little bit more about the inspiration for that recipe.
1: Yeah, I just love mushrooms. I love mushrooms. And we were so blessed nowadays. Remember back in the day, I mean, not even so long ago, you could only get pretty much
0: white or black.
1: That was it. There was no. Now all of a sudden we've got all these different types available, and it's just such a good time. So I figured, if we can make a mushroom soup, we can make a super mushroom soup. So I went for super mushroom soup. Mm-hmm. Just more layers, more flavor, layering all the different types in there. And then, texture is such a big part of cooking, and I think it gets overlooked. I've written about it a few times in a couple of my books, and I think, something crunchy on top is just, you can never go wrong with it. So that was the idea with the crispy shimeji.
0: Okay, so on the subject of things that need to be crunchy on top, let's talk about roast chicken, because Carl, I got to your slow Sunday chicken and it looked absolutely divine and it had this lovely crusty brown on top, but it clearly had juicy things going on under the skin that your average roast chicken does not have. Are you one of the proponents of stuffing the chicken under the skin to create that? Do you want to tell us a bit more about how you do it?
1: Yeah, so this one is just a lot of butter, because, you know, everything tastes better with butter. So you make a nice compound butter that's full of fresh herbs and garlic and paprika and lemon and all sorts of things, and then you generously slather it underneath the skin on the breast. You put the rest on top of the chickens, and you just cook them really slow. And it's such a simple recipe because, you know, you can even do the buttering up of the chicken beforehand and keep it in the fridge and cook it whenever, but it's just such a great recipe because once you pop it in the oven, you just let it cook slowly and you just get a juicy, delicious chicken every time. And I'm a big fan of a roast chicken. I didn't appreciate it growing up because I thought we had a lot of it growing up, which in hindsight was very nice, but I'm a huge fan of it now.
0: Okay. Now, talking of the food you had growing up, there is a recipe in here inspired by your son, or really created by your son and finessed by Dad, that is a real showstopper in terms of how it looks, but just the description of a bacon barbecue spare rib pot pie, I think will most have many people falling to their knees begging to be allowed to taste it. Tell us the story here. Your son Bjorn came up with this one, I believe.
1: Yeah, so when he heard I was doing a new book, he was very keen to he's always very keen to contribute ideas, and the ideas are never simple. It's always like some elaborate thing, and I was trying to get him to just narrow it down to, you know, what do you really like? Okay, he really likes pies. He really likes spare ribs. So how do we make a spare rib pie? But then it has to be bacon in it. It has to be barbecue sauce. So it has to be a specific one from Willie's, because he likes that one from Willie's. He doesn't like all the other. So I just had to make this long list of stuff that he likes and eventually compile it into this recipe. And it takes a bit of work to make. And I was cursing him on the day of the shoot in a lovely way, of course, because it was just such a bit of work to get it done, especially when you're cooking, you know, 10 other recipes on the day. But yeah, they were just so delicious. And a bunch of the crew that were working with me on the day took a few home with them, and everybody came back the next day saying, like, chew all that pie. It was amazing.
0: It looks off the charts. So well done, Bjorn. And I'm with him on the particular barbecue sauce, by the way. So I think he might have this is a bit of a spirit pie for me. Definitely one to be tried. Okay, we can't go through the whole book. I do just want to mention one thing, and that is there is, in fact, a salad element chapter at the back of this book for those of you who would prefer something lighter, but they're salads on steroids. There are also some absolutely amazing baked goods and scones and sweet pies and puddings. And the one I just want to mention is that there is a marriage between a sticky toffee pudding and a carrot cake. And say no more. I mean, two of my favorite desserts and combined into one. I can't wait to try it. Carl, I mean, I think this is exactly the right timing for a book like this, not only in terms of the season lending itself to long, slow cooking and long, slow dining with friends, but also just in terms of reminding us that food is something to be savored and enjoyed, and making a meal out of it. It's not something that should just be viewed as fuel to keep you going for the next day. So thank you for reminding us of this. The last thing to tell us, please, is where our listeners can get hold of a copy of The Good Stuff.
1: The Good Stuff is available in all good bookstores, exclusive books, bargain books. It's on Takealot. They actually had it on Takealot the other day for a really good special, so I don't know if it's still on there, so take a look and see. But yeah, anywhere where they sell good books and Penguin is stocked, it will be available in Woolies and Checkers, from what I've heard as well, which is really cool.
0: Great.
1: That's first for me.
0: Well, congratulations. It's gorgeous. I can't wait to get cooking from it, Carl. And if I've put on 10 kilos the next time you say anyone sees me, I'm going to blame you, okay? But I'll do it with a smile on my face.
1: I'll take the blame.
0: Okay. Carl Tessendorf, thanks so much for joining us. The author of The Good Stuff, published by Penguin Random House.
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4: One of the stories that I read in the various international newspapers that I scan every morning was about puppy Prozac and the increasing rise in prescriptions of antidepressants for dogs across the UK and beyond. And I wondered whether this was something that needed to be checked or whether it was perfectly acceptable and whether there is any indication of the trend catching fire in South Africa. And a listener called Heller wrote to me to say, about 25 years ago, when my partner and I separated and I left the house and my dog behind because I wasn't going to a place with space, my dog started licking his paws till they were raw. I took him to the vet, who didn't know that I'd left the home, and he asked if there'd been any unsettling occurrences because the licking was a sign of depression. He prescribed dog Prozac and it worked. No more licking, no more raw paws. We are joined now by Kwixi Sontag, who is a veterinary behavior practitioner on the line to us from Pretoria. Is it something which in South Africa is happening more and more, that dogs particularly, but perhaps other animals as well, because the story I referenced talked to cockatoos and other animals also being described antidepressants. Is it happening at an increasing rate?
5: Yes, it definitely is. There are a few vets who specifically treat pet behavior problems, so it's for dogs and cats and birds, some other species as well, and it's definitely picking up in dogs in South Africa.
4: And it's something you're comfortable with. This seems to you a reasonable, sensible, entirely logical and applaudable strategy to deal with behavioral issues in animals, particularly dogs.
5: Yes, it is, provided that it is done in a responsible way. And that is why it should be done by a vet who has knowledge of behavior issues in pets and who understands the pharmacology of these medications. But I can assure you it has helped a large number of pets, not only here, worldwide. And it is well supported by the veterinary literature. It's not like it's a sort of an experiment, you know, that's being applied to our pets. It's all science-based. There has to be a proper assessment of the patient to try and understand exactly what the origin of the anxiety or the behavior problem is. And then, of course, it is used in conjunction with other modalities, different ways of responding to the pet's behavior, for example. Some very specific training exercises will also be recommended in addition to medication. So it's a holistic approach, and the medication is part of that.
4: The WhatsApp that I read out from a listener talked about an incident of 25 years ago, and the article that I read sort of gave the impression that this was relatively new and it was the increase was prompted by lockdown companions, dogs adopted during the pandemic to bring comfort during those uncertain times. And now those pets are, you were my companion and now you're anxious, you're aggressive, you're unmanageable, I'm going to get you some Prozac. But if, you know, if it's from what you tell me and from the WhatsApp that I read out, it's been part of practice for a while.
5: Indeed, it has been. 25 years ago, it would have been quite new veterinary science. Certainly, the pandemic was responsible for a lot of new cases because, particularly in dogs, people were unable to go out and expose dogs to the normal sort of things that would happen in daily life. And as a result, they became over-dependent on their owners because obviously they were also always at home with their owners. So there are a lot of cases we see now with separation anxiety that was directly induced in the COVID era. But definitely well before that, we've been using drugs for behavior problems. And it's not only Prozac, it's a wide range of medications, so there are different options, and one has to, as I said earlier, do the assessment to be able to make the best choice in terms of which medication would be the best one. Sometimes we use them in combination with one another, but overall we see really, really good results when they are used correctly and responsibly.
4: I take your point that this is science-based and it's a valuable treatment modality, but you also talked about other treatment modalities, exercise and so on. And I wonder if there is a category of pet owner, perhaps it's a very small percentage of the whole, that like the easy solution of a pill, and don't want to do the exercises for whatever reason, and they're putting pressure on the vets and saying, come on, you know, it's worked really well for my neighbor. And even though the vet might, I don't know, you know, is there a sense that maybe it's in some quarters being abused, that dogs, cats, cockatoos are being given medication that they actually don't need, that there is another way of dealing with whatever behavioral issues they are displaying without resorting to drugs? Because surely drugs are, if there is another treatment option available which doesn't involve a drug, isn't the non-drug option the better one?
5: Well, only if it's going to be effective on its own. And in a lot of the cases, and let me be clear about the fact that I have treated a whole lot of pets with these kind of medications, so I'm obviously a little bit biased, but those are the cases that I get to see, are the ones where it didn't help to use the other approaches. And what we also find is that in a lot of cases when we prescribe the medication, it actually then makes the other modalities more successful, because the Prozac will help the pet learn more effectively. It actually has that effect. It's not just for the anxiety. But I think what's important is to note that there are different conditions that can be treated with different medications and with different approaches. And because it's usually...
4: Helene, I think, sums up the sort of slight unease I have felt about this issue since reading the article. It really worries me when unhappiness is medicated. Let me start again. It really worries me when unhappiness is medicated away in both humans and animals instead of solving the root cause of the unhappiness.
5: So solving the root cause of the unhappiness could be exactly what the medication does. It creates a space where the animal can actually start thinking straight, because the fear and the anxiety is gone. So most of the conditions we treat in animals have their underlying root in fear. And fear is a physiological process that is modulated by a number of chemicals in the brain. And the medications that we use specifically then normalize the balance of those chemicals or neurotransmitters. In many cases, medication is the only thing that actually in the end helps them. Not in all cases. But this is why you do need to have somebody who knows and understands this field of veterinary science to be able to use it responsibly. From my personal experience, I haven't really had so much cases where people say, please just put my dog on drugs. So I don't think that is a concern, again, when it is used based on a proper diagnosis and as part of a holistic plan.
4: Thank you very, very much indeed to Kwixi Sontag, a veterinary behavior practitioner, on the line to us from Pretoria.
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6: One of the big stories of families, very public, very messy battle with big financial giant Old Mutual, and even then other members of the public, hundreds of other people coming forward with their own experiences of not being able to get their pensions paid out or their policies paid out when they needed it. You're joined as always by a certified financial planner, Paul Rulosa. Paul, as always,
7: Gugu, yes, and this is a very interesting story, but I think needs to be balanced out a bit. You know, it's kind of David and Goliath pathway, and I think the social media platforms really like that kind of way of extending themselves. And I do think, and I must just say this outright, the service providers in our country, in our industry, are ready to pay out. But they don't just do it automatically. There are checks and balances that have to take place before a claim or a pension or, you know, a cashing in of a policy takes place. And I guess that in this particular story, it's somewhere in between that something got in the way and that pension wasn't paid out as quickly as the person expected.
6: And so in this instance, one of the things certainly that we heard from the insurer, from the Old Mutual, was there'd been a matter relating to a divorce decree. So they'd been in the instance of, they'd been a pension taken out, but then there'd been a divorce. But they weren't aware that there'd been a divorce, and that then impacted the payout. How does that work? How would a divorce decree or a separation, a dissolution of a marriage, impact a pension payout?
7: Well, it has direct impact on it, because in the Act, the spouse is entitled to 50% of the pension. You know, even during desperate times, we were finding that people were getting divorced so that they could access their pension funds. And I think this particular case now leans towards why that particular regulation is in place. Before you can claim, obviously, you've got to prove the divorce. There's circumstances around that. But the divorcee can definitely claim against a pension fund. They're entitled to 50% of it. And what actually happens is you approach the service provider with that divorce decree, and the pension is paid out to you, that portion of the pension is paid out. Now, in this particular case, not knowing that, obviously there is a surprise at the end of the year, or sorry, end of the maturity of the pension, to find that it has been accessed already through a divorce. And that obviously would be a very big disillusionment for the claimant. And, you know, we'd have to know why and where. But the point really is this, to your question, you can access it. It's the only time. You see, pensions generally are only accessible from 55 onwards. You can only go onto pension in South Africa from that age. Prior to that, you can actually access the money through a divorce or a death, or a disability for that matter. And as I say, just reiterate that in the past there have been cases where desperate people, financially desperate, had tried to access their pension funds by getting divorced, so that at least the spouse could get half of it out prematurely.
6: Of course, this case between, I think, the Molefe family and the and Old Mutual then sparked a lot of other people then sharing their experiences of not being able to get payouts. And it seemed a lot of it had to do with the accuracy of details. So, yes, you know, people saying, I took out, or my grandfather or my dad took out a pension 20, 30 years ago, or policy 20, 30 years ago, when it was time for them to get a payout on it or claim on that policy, it turns out the name had been changed, or the name was incorrect, or the name had been captured, you know, inaccurately. Mm-hmm. Can that affect your payout? If, for instance, I take out a policy, but then I spell my name with an E instead of an A, that would then impact, I'm not going to get that money.
7: Well, I think the what actually happens on claim, there's definitely an audit from the service provider to make sure that that claim is accurate and is going to the right person. I think that's the real hoop to jump through. So they're going to do checks and balances. They're going to find out, you know, are you the recipient, the real one? Look, they are often there is names that aren't correctly spelt. And, you know, it will delay the payout. But at the checks and balances side, you just need to prove that you are the actual owner or the beneficiary. And that goes through in process of IDs and proof of residence. You know, there are also hoops through, I might just mention as well, with the Financial Intelligence Centres Act, there are a lot of you know, regulations that we are guided by. And you can't just simply pay out to someone. We've got to prove the source of the funds. We have to prove that it is actually you. You do live in that particular and reside in that particular address that you get submitted. So it, just leaning towards that, there's a lot of regulation and red tape to get through. And yes, if you haven't spelt your name correctly, or you gave the wrong ID, It obviously is going to pay, to delay the payout. But they do that at the time of claim. It's not only even in pensions, but even in life insurance, when it comes to paying out a death claim. There's a lot of red tape, as I say, that has to go through, because the bottom line is that the service provider is obliged to pay the amount that is due to the right person, and that has to be verified at source.
6: So in the instance, it seems for a lot of people, the first time they become aware that something is awry or something isn't quite right with their policy is when trying to claim. Mm. When you take out the policy, or even during, you know, the time where, like, for instance, a pension, you don't really need to claim on that until, for instance, your retirement age or at death. Are you able to get access to that information just to see if it is correct? Because it seemed a big theme was, you know, you take out this policy, you're contributing to it regularly, you assume it works, or you assume it's, you know, it's doing what it's meant to do. And then at the time when you need it, that's when you realize something has gone wrong. Are you, as the policyholder, able to check during the time when you aren't claiming if the details are still correct, if, you know, if it is still all in order, so that when you do need to claim, it's fine?
7: Well, yes, certainly. And I think that's the great advice for today, Googlers. Get back to your service provider and ask them for the latest statement reflecting all the details they have on record, and audit them yourself. Go through them carefully to make sure that they are there, especially for life insurance. You know, life insurance is dealt with when the owner passes on, and the beneficiaries generally don't really, you know, go into the detail of how that policy was set up. And I would say, as a policy owner, definitely get back to the service provider, ask them for a statement and a reflection of all the personal details that they've got on record, and go through them. You are entitled to do that. You see, the policies too, many years ago, Gugu, we used to get a policy. It used to arrive in a document, and you'd file it away. And that doesn't happen any longer. It's all digitized. It's all sitting there in a record on a file with your service provider. And yes, at the touch of a button or a phone call, they can definitely send down a detail and just go through it very carefully to make sure. I might just add in here before time runs away. You know, that if you are a beneficiary on a retirement fund, and I'm talking about pension, provident fund, and retirement annuities, you may record a beneficiary. You may reflect that on record that you would like someone to benefit from those funds. But I might just also caution that that's not necessarily going to be paid out immediately, because on retirement funds that you have trustees that are obliged to look for dependency on retirement funds. And, you know, you may want someone to benefit, but they've got to go through a whole process, and that could take quite long, just to understand that there isn't anyone else, like a strange child or a, you know, someone that was dependent on you as a spouse or a partner. They've got to go through that process to establish that before they pay out to your nominated beneficiary, they're not leaving out anyone else that might be dependent. And those dependencies, if proven to the trustees, will be paid out accordingly as well. They will then go to a committee and decide what percentages the various beneficiaries and dependents should get. And that could take up to about a year to do so. So just be cautioned about that too. It's not an automatic thing when it comes to beneficiaries on retirement funds. There is a process behind the scenes that does take place as well.
6: A question here from Sipo on WhatsApp, saying, Gogs and Paul, please advise on the tax implications of cashing in on pension savings at 55, with example, Old Mutual. I think it would be with any financial services provider.
7: Well, there's a retirement fund tax scale. When you get to 55, you are allowed to take a third of your cash. If it's a pension or a retirement annuity fund, a third of it will come out in cash. And the other two thirds, you don't have to take it, but you can. If you want to take one third of it out in cash, it's subject to a scale of tax. The first 500,000 rand of that cash is free. And the rest of it, then anything above that is now enters into a scale of from 18% all the way up to 30-odd%. And so be careful about that, because, you know, you then would have to make a very discerned decision as to how much tax I want to pay to the receiver, leaving behind as much as you possibly can, because the other two-thirds has to buy a pension. And there are various forms of pension. You've got life annuities, you've got living annuities. And that's really the tricky part of it, where you're setting those up correctly needs to be very carefully considered. Mm. But to the question, there is a tax implication on the cash that you draw out. And the first 500,000 rand is free. It's only used once. Okay. And you can't apply to every single policy you've got. It's a collective amount. And can only be used at retirement for that purpose. And then you've got to just pay a higher rate of tax, anything above that.
6: We received another message from Anonymous. My ID could not be linked

0: life by the accountant Mustaq Bray and insurance salesman Fred Robertson. And it's a story of how two visionaries canvassed their community for funding. They built what is now one of the longest listed black controlled companies on the JSE. And a pleasure to welcome Phakamisa Nzamela, the author of Cape Flats, to the JSE. Phakamisa, thank you for your time.
1: Thanks for this invite.
0: You've mentioned that when you started researching black business history, there was a glaring lack of archival material. What was that the primary catalyst for writing this book or changing the narrative around broad-based black economic empowerment in South Africa?
1: Sure. As you may know, Mandy, I'm very passionate about business history in long form. I used to do a bit of business history in short form in the newsroom. But when I moved to Cape Town, I thought I needed to do something for people of Cape Town when I left Johannesburg. That was a secondary reason. Primary reason, I was looking to document black business history. And I looked for companies both in Cape Town and Johannesburg, and some of the companies said they didn't have the archival documentation, particularly minutes, in place. And I walked into the Brimstone offices, and they had a massive archive behind the vault. And Brimstone was shortlisted, and I started the journey.
0: So it's an amazing story. If you look at the founders, Mustaq Bray and Fred Robertson, they didn't start from scratch. They had prior experience, but they still had to go out and canvass their own community for funding. What was their pitch to everyday people on the Cape Flats back in 1995?
1: Sure. So I think they leveraged trust and networks. You know, part of the thesis of the book is that triple BE or black empowerment is not a strange bedfellow to entrepreneurship. The two go hand in hand. Mustaq had qualified as a chartered accountant and opened up his own firm. 1978, he qualified. So just after Professor Nkuhlu. Fred was a teacher. He became an insurance salesman and opened up his own brokerage. So you can see there's a link there. What they did is they went door to door, leveraging networks. You can imagine Mustaq audited entrepreneurs and many other people. So he leveraged on his trust. Fred sold insurance to many people. So he also leveraged on those networks. And they raised money. I think they were looking for just over 7 million rand in 1995 to invest in Oceana. And the bank, then Standard Bank, said, bring in 3 million and we'll give you the balance, which was just over 4 million. And they raised it door to door from the Cape Flats community.
0: Sure. And they conceptualized a model of BEE that actually created jobs and allowed historically disadvantaged individuals to become investors at scale by doing this. So for businesses today, what did Brimstone get right about broad-based? And broad-based is on the emphasis here, empowerment, that so many others have gotten wrong.
1: Sure. So a number of things. If you look at their minutes, when I studied their minutes from the onset, they were talking about a Brimstone Foundation, that some of the shares in the company or proceeds will have to be given to a foundation that does community work. I think they were anchored in community work. Later, they started what they called the Brimstone Empowerment Share Trust, where they donated Brimstone shares to a number of NGOs. Those NGOs hold over 2 million shares. I did a, you know, you have to audit these NGOs because many people claim to be donating to NGOs. And I spoke to some of the NGOs, one of them being in Imizamo Yetu, and they do a lot of work around homeless children, children affected by health and chronic issues. So, yeah, they donated to NGOs. But the other thing that I did, Mandy, when I got hold of the share register was to filter it and see how many shares were held on the Cape Flats and on neighboring townships on the Cape Flats. And I can say over 2 million shares were also held by people, ordinary people, ordinary surnames on the Cape Flats or neighboring townships.

0: You argue that the BBBEE framework shouldn't be dismantled, but that it desperately needs to evolve. So looking at the structural inequalities that we still face today, what does the next evolution of empowerment look like to you?
1: I think we've got to focus on education, Mandy, to be honest. I think education is a key equalizer. And educating people or empowering them with skills that match the needs of this tough economy, not just our domestic economy, but global economy. We've got to attract a lot of foreign direct investments. I know some people might think that this is a contradiction, but you can attract foreign direct investments with BBBE in place. It happened at the peak of BEE between 2005 and 2015. So you've skills, attract foreign direct investment, and, yeah, improve the education. That's all I can say. By the way, the inequalities can never be placed on BEE. There are few wealthy black people in this country. Let us be honest. You will struggle to count black billionaires with a full hand. You've never seen a black billionaire or black person selling shares with 500 million rand on the JSE. It doesn't happen. That shows you that wealth in this country is not concentrated amongst black people. So BBBE can never be scapegoated for creating inequalities.
0: And this book is such a good exploration of that policy in a very, very practical way. Phakamisa, thank you so much for joining us, for chatting about the book today and for telling this important story.
1: Thank you so much, Mandy, for giving me this opportunity.
0: Phakamisa Nzamela is the author of Cape Flats to the JSE, Black Excellence and the Story of Brimstone. It's published by Tafelberg, telling the story of the Brimstone Investment Corporation.
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10: want us to have a conversation about what the laws say about working overtime. There are many people who work overtime. So can compensation for overtime be made in leave credit days, or must they always be monetary? And what happens when some people abuse overtime? Natasha Moni is a labor lawyer who's joining us on the line. Natasha, thanks for making time for us. So let's just start with how companies look at overtime. Do companies look at it differently to others? Is the policy almost the same? Because when you look at Section 9 of the Basic Conditions and Employment Act, an employee may not work in excess of 45 hours a week. Is that the standard, or can companies come with their own policies as to how to govern overtime work?
11: Clement, the Basic Conditions of Employment Act actually stipulates what and how much the overtime amount of work that you would do in any one day. So it is a statutory law that will then govern the overtime that you will work at your workplace. There are other things that govern it, and that would be your collective agreement. You could also agree to work more overtime, but the law says 12 hours of overtime per week, or sorry, 12 hours on any day you have to stop working.
10: Mm-hmm. And then how do you get paid for overtime? Do you use leave credit, or must it always be monetary? And who decides that in the company?
11: All right. Well, it's each to his own, and it's decided by agreement in the company or by a collective agreement. But the law is pretty clear on that. Your overtime that you work, every hour that you work in terms of overtime is 1.5 hours, or 1.5 times in terms of your pay. The amount of time that you get off is 30 minutes for every hour of overtime that you work. So that is up until a particular threshold. And when I say particular threshold, it's on a particular salary threshold. So the threshold at the moment is R21,197.64. If you earn over that threshold, you will have to agree with your employer as to exactly how much overtime you're going. Well, you will have to agree that you do not get paid for overtime, but you can get time off in lieu of the overtime worked.
10: Mm-hmm. So how come some people abuse overtime, Natasha, and in what instances can people do that, and how do employers deal with it when they see that that is being abused?
11: Look, it is always going to be abused. You watch it very carefully, and then there are progressive and corrective discipline that you would then use on those employees who are abusing overtime. I just want to caution employers particularly that the law says that your agreement with your employees is a 12-month agreement. After the 12 months, you have to agree again in terms of how much overtime you are going to be working.
10: So there's a question, Natasha, about managers. Do managers qualify for using this overtime system? Can they claim overtime?
11: No. They can't. Mm-hmm. They can't claim the monetary part of that overtime, but they can get time off in lieu of the overtime that they've worked. So they don't get compensated for that. And that again is in the Basic Conditions of Employment Act.
10: Mm-hmm. What recourse do employees have if, say, they feel that their employer is not paying them adequately for overtime?
11: Depends on what adequate is. The overtime pay in the law is 1.5 times your normal pay for a normal hour. Your trade union could have entered into a collective agreement where they allow for less overtime or less normal hours of work, and they regulate what amount of overtime you're going to get. But otherwise, it is a pretty standard that you can only work 10 hours of overtime a week, and not more than 12 hours on any day.
10: Okay. And in terms of working from home, because now with working from home being a new part of our lives now, I imagine this in some way affects overtime pay. How is it determined, especially in a system where some people are working from home and they may want to claim it while they've been working from home?
11: That's a difficult one. I tell you why. Because who is looking over your shoulder and who is counting the number of hours that you open your laptop and start working? It is a difficult one, and it hasn't been resolved yet, and we don't have much case law on it. But it is really on the trust element, you know, especially with those people who are working in a freelance fashion, where they do 3 hours in the morning and then 3 hours in the afternoon and then an extra 2 hours in the evening. You rely on the work that they're churning out. And you can see on their computer how long they have been working for. But that basically, the sort of the police kind of, the policing that is very, very difficult.
10: Okay, let's go to some of the WhatsApp voice notes coming through now. Let me start with this text. Someone says, Clement, overtime at municipalities is appalling. It is actually more than the salaries themselves, and it's a cancer that no one has the courage to address. If it is addressed, people fight, and then no service delivery. It's just a mess. That's a message there from Madimpo. Here are some of the WhatsApp voice notes.
12: I'm curious to know how these labor laws apply to medical doctors in particular. So in medical doctors, particularly when they're younger, in their earlier years, interns, community service and so on, they do well over 12 hours of straight work in any one day. When I was an intern, I worked 30 hours straight. And, you know, that was just a norm. And no one bothered saying, oh, well, this is illegal and so on. And if you can ask your guest, how does that apply?
10: Okay. Natasha?
11: Clement, I would say that it is the norm. It's not particularly correct. But that is how they train doctors, physicians, ER specialists in terms of their emergency manner in how they have to deal with patients. It's completely different to normal work. But the law is the law, and these are probably standards and rules that apply in every hospital or clinic with regard to how much work you do. You will find that you probably work a 30-hour shift, but then you're off for a great deal of time after that. So whilst doctors earn more than the salary threshold, they will get paid time off in lieu of that overtime that they have worked. It's very, very difficult. But these are employees who are meant to do things in an emergency situation.
10: Here's another one.
13: Clement, I think overtime is one of those things that's going to just drive me to a mental institution. Employees abuse it. Managers sometimes don't monitor it. They just sign and approve. They don't treat the business like it's there so that they can actually monitor their overtime expenditure. And then sometimes you find that, you know, nobody can really explain the variances in overtime. But I think it's also important for employers to really monitor that and understand the significance thereof, and that overtime should only be worked on operational requirements, and it must also be pre-approved, like as your guest said. After 12 months, your agreement expires, and I find that most employers don't actually implement that agreement.
10: Yeah, Steven, you're calling from Joburg.
14: Hello, how are you, sir?
10: I'm all right, man. Go ahead.
14: Sure. My brother, I have a question here. Is it allowed for a company to force people to work on holidays and say they said it's compulsory, and then they are forcing people to work overtime on holidays?
10: Okay, so they make you work overtime on holidays, but do they compensate you for that? Do they pay you or maybe give you a day off in lieu of working on public holiday?
14: They paid us, but when we tell them that we want to relax and stay with our families, they don't allow us.
10: Oh, so they tell you that it's compulsory then?
14: Yes.
10: Oh, okay, cool.
14: Can I name and shame the company?
10: No, you don't have to. You don't have to. I think let's deal with that issue you're raising, Stephen. Natasha, Stephen says public holiday, sometimes where he works, they force them to work on public holidays as if it's compulsory, even though some of them tell their bosses, no, we want to spend time with our families, we don't want to work. Is it compulsory? And he does admit that, yes, they would pay them if they work on a public holiday or give them maybe, in lieu of working, maybe a day off, some leave credit. But should you be forcing people to work on a public holiday?
11: You shouldn't. It should be by agreement. Look at your employment contract, because sometimes your employment contract will say that you don't work on a specific day so that you can to work on the public holidays or on the weekend. Clement, this is all on how collective bargaining or organizational rights work. You will find that in a collective agreement where you have a strong trade union, they will be able to push back better than a single person.
10: Okay.
11: Again, it's on the way that you resolve issues, but it has to be agreed.
10: Okay.
15: Good morning, Clement. I'd like to be anonymous for this one, because with us now, an instance, right? We are working more than 8 hours in a day, and people are sacrificing having to wake up or start working at 6 o'clock. Some people finish at 7, 8. And as per contract, stipulated that we are to work 8 hours with 1 hour lunch and 30 minutes tea time, obviously 15:15. But people are working way more than that, and no one is getting compensated due to, I think, the productivity and the workload that's there. What do we say about that? Because technically it's unpaid overtime. That's quite a big problem in our space. And I don't know, where do we go to tackle such?
16: Clement, I want to ask, is it a choice for one to take overtime, or the employer can impose it, can force you to do overtime? I want to know, what does the law say there? So I'm Jane Pretoria.
10: Yeah, Natasha?
11: Yes. How do we tackle the fact that there is just so much work and so many hours in the day, and you feel like the work-life balance isn't balancing out?
10: Yeah.
11: I sympathize and I empathize. The law says one thing, the case law says another thing, and also the amount of money that you are earning is commensurate with how you can get paid for overtime. You cannot get paid for overtime. You can only get time off for the amount of overtime you have worked. So keep calculating it, but you're not going to get that monetary compensation for it. There are companies, and these are international companies, who understand how long you work and how hard you work, and they send people on recharge leave. So that would be in a particular period, 3 years, 5 years, 6 years, you will then go on 5 weeks or 4 weeks of recharge leave. You're paid for that, so that at least then you can get, I wouldn't say whole again, but get to some sort of balance in your work life.
10: Okay. Natasha, thank you so much for making time for us. Natasha Moni is a labor lawyer. I think we should do some part two of this conversation. There's so much. I promise you a part two of this conversation around overtime.
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17: 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When they come in the morning, you can see their mood. 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
18: Time for us to talk health, and tis the season of the sniffles and the coughs and the sneezing. And for many of us, it is the season where we become, I guess, alchemists, some of us chemists, by putting together things to make us feel better. Most people have their go-to remedy when they have a scratchy throat or a cough, or they can feel that they have the beginnings of a bit of a cold. I want to know what those are for you. What is your go-to remedy, and why do you trust it so much? Early on, I was speaking to Anthony from Eyewitness News, and for him, it is Vicks. He swears by Vicks on the chest, under the feet, under the nose, and I think you also put some on your back. What I don't get, though, is the Vicks under the feet. I can get the chest and the back and under the nose, but actually, I don't get the Vicks under the feet. Let's go to Lynn, who's on the line to us from Mayerton. She might be able to give me a bit of clarity here.
19: My dad was the Vicks doctor.
18: Right.
19: And he did everything with Vicks. In fact, he wanted to sell the formula to keep COVID away.
18: Right.
19: Because he used to shove it up his nose before he went out. He dosed himself very well.
18: Yeah.
19: And he never got COVID. And then the under the feet is if you can't stop coughing, you put it, you rub it under the arches of your feet, and you put on some socks, and it's supposed to stop that. And I think I did try it once, and it worked.
18: Yeah.
19: He also, if he got a tickle in the throat, he'd put it on the roof of his mouth. Now, it says for external use only,
18: yes,
19: but he used to put it on the roof of his mouth and just let it, it doesn't really melt easily, and it is a foul taste, but that sorted him out. I use it, it's like a nunu blankie that a baby's got.
18: Yeah.
19: I've got Vicks next to my bed, I put a little bit under my nose when I go to sleep, and I'm happy. If I've got a headache, I put it on my temples and I rub it a little on the center of my, massage it into the front of my forehead.
18: Yes.
19: And you can put it on your pimples. And my mother, if a mozzie is flying around her, she puts a bit on the cheeks or on the face and the mozzie doesn't bug her.
18: Yeah. So it can do, it is good for many a thing.
19: Absolutely. Absolutely. It's like vinegar. There's so many uses for vinegar.
18: Yes, my gran swears by vinegar. You could be bleeding out and my gran will offer you some vinegar first.
19: You used to have Reuben the Screwman on.
18: Yes.
19: And they were talking about vinegar.
18: Yeah, it's really good. Really, really good.
19: And I used to phone in and I was telling them all about these vinegar things. I've got a book that's got, I don't know how many things about vinegar. So I told them a few things and I put the phone down. And then he phoned me back. They phoned me back and they said, Reuben wants to know what the book is that you were reading. So I said, send 100 rand in a self-addressed stamped envelope and I'll give you the name.
18: Lynn, we need to leave it at that. Thank you so much for your call.
19: Okay, bye.
18: That's Lynn in Mayerton sharing some of her go-to trusted remedies, especially in these colder months. What are yours? Give us a call, 011-883-0702. Joined, as always, by a resident GP. He's also the CEO of Proactive Health Solutions, Dr. Fundile Nyati. Always great to have you on the show, Dr. Nyati. It is that time of the year sniffles, coughs, sore throats, colds and flus. And for many of us, it's also the time when we start kind of being quite creative with how we treat those ailments. So we start self-medicating. How much self-medicating do we do in South Africa and just in the world in general? Is it a thing that, you know, for most of us, we will try and medicate ourselves before we see a doctor?
20: You know, the whole issue of self-medication is a very, very common, it's a very rife practice across the world. And South Africa is no different. But I think before we just get to how prevalent is the use of self-medication, I think let's just define this thing, just to make sure that we're all talking about the same thing.
18: Mm-hmm.
20: So when we talk self-medication, what are we talking about? We're talking about the taking of drugs, herbs, or home remedies on our own initiative, or on the advice of other people without consulting a medical, you know, professional. So that is what we're talking about. So it is drugs, which may be prescribed drugs, or it may be over-the-counter drugs, herbs, or what we call natural herbs, or home remedies. So the stuff you were talking about Vicks and its usage, it's part of those remedies that some of us learned from our grannies growing up, and we still swear by them. So that's what we were talking about. So there was a study done in the US in the 80s, and they found that up to about 95% of people, before they go to formal, you know, formal consultation with medical doctors or even pharmacies, they start by, you know, trying to self-medicate. So the answer to your question is, it's a very common practice. And each one of us can remember a situation where we had, you know, some symptom, and we decided we're going to treat ourselves before we, you know, we thought, okay, maybe I must go and see a doctor now because this thing is persisting.
18: And so do we know, Dr. Nyathi, because, you know, self-medication is so popular, it's so common, all of us would at some point have tried to or medicated ourselves. Do we know what the most common medications are that are used by people? I imagine because so many of us in South Africa as well can consult traditional healers, that some of those popular or common medications would be medicinal plants or imithi.
20: Yeah, you, once again, Gooks, you're very right. In the South African context, a significant percentage of people consult traditional healers. And in fact, just because of where they are, being far away from, I'll say, biomedical type of health facilities, their first point of you know, getting help is to make use of traditional, you know, remedies, or even to consult traditional healers. So it is definitely one of those things that we see here in South Africa. Now, your question was, do we know which are the most frequently used, you know, drugs in South Africa? Pain relievers, you know, people taking tablets for pain, or even anti-inflammatories for pain. The cold and flu medication, it's the second most common type of medications that people use. Cough syrups, you know, the third one. Antibiotics, antacids. Vitamins and supplements, and this is a very growing area, vitamins and supplements, even to a point where people now are even going to intravenous or what we call IV drips,
18: yes.
20: Ointments and antihistamines, you know, for allergies. So those are just some of the most common over-the-counter medications that are used. But these are all stuff that you can get, you know, from the chemist. But we must also understand that self-medication is not only about what you can get in the chemist. It's also about stuff that people can buy in the supermarkets, like your Vicks. And growing up, there was a thing called Chamberlain. There's many of these medications.
18: And so, Dr. Nyati, if we are going to be medicating, for instance, what are the things we need to be thinking about? So maybe you've got the beginnings of a cough, and there's such a huge range of cough syrups. Some of them contain codeine. And I mean, we've spoken about the abuse of codeine before, particularly yes. among young people. So if you are someone that's trying to, you know, cough syrups are quite popular. What do you need to be aware of? Can everyone take a syrup that has codeine? Because often those look like they are the ones that are most effective or that will work. And also some people also use them as a sleep aid. What do you need to know before you start using a syrup, a cough syrup?
20: I think when one uses any medication, whether it is a prescribed medication or it's a over-the-counter medication, I think it's important to know what is it that you are taking. That is, what are the ingredients? What's inside this medication, whether it's a cough syrup or, it's a tablet? What is in there? But also, it's important to know when you've got certain pre-existing health challenges, what medications can I take without causing risk to myself? Mm-hmm. Or what medications, can I take that will not aggravate my current problem? Mm-hmm. So if, for example, we take the cough medication, let's say you are somebody who is on treatment for depression. And some of the drugs that are prescribed for depression may cause sedation as a side effect. Now you get a cough mixture that also has the same side effect. So you may then have a worsening of that kind of side effect because you took a medication with a sedative, side effect. So the point is, you have to understand what's in there. You have to understand what meds you have that you are taking, and what are the potential interactions of those medications with the over-the-counter med. And if you are in doubt and you are in a chemist, you go to the pharmacist and ask, is there a potential drug interaction between this medication and the other medications that I'm already taking? Mm-hmm. Or sometimes it's not even medication. It could also be certain foodstuffs. You find that by taking this, over-the-counter medication, it causes some interaction with certain foodstuffs or beverages that, you take at home. So it's important to know what you are taking and what it can potentially clash with.
18: And also, I guess, Dr. Nyati, I guess the other thing to watch out for is just because something is a natural remedy or a homeopathic remedy, that there are still risks associated. I know my one crusade as a traditional healer is the use of umhlonyane. And because at the start of every winter, and I tweeted throughout winter, please do not take umhlonyane all the time because it can cause quite serious damage to your kidneys. So even if something is like a natural remedy like umhlonyane, you still need to be quite careful about how you use it because it can still cause, there can be drug interactions or side effects.
20: Indeed, and we saw a lot of that during COVID, where umhlonyane became one of the biggest things. And what people need to know is that even if there is some benefit, umhlonyane, but these have been used for ages, but it's important to know that the dosages or the amount of that chemical ingredient in umhlonyane, may vary from one place to the other. And so you may easily overdose yourself and cause either kidney damage or liver damage or other side effects. There is evidence that Mhlonyane, the active ingredient, the artemisinin, does actually work. And in fact, I mean, the first line treatment now for malaria comes from a sister, drug from Mhlonyane. There are benefits, but in South Africa, we obviously need to research more and isolate these active ingredients and be able to have proper dosages. So use of remedies that have been used for ages, we must always be careful because they can actually cause serious harm.
18: Yeah. Mabula is asking about, one of the things that's really great in this time of year is to prevent severe infection by getting a vaccine, for instance. So Mabula asks, can you ask Dr. Nati if one can still get a flu vaccine now? I usually take it around March, but I didn't get a chance to do so. So is it still a good idea to get it now? And does it matter if you've had an infection already?
20: Well, it's always a good idea to take a flu vaccine. And if one has been free of any flu or common cold type of infection for at least 2 weeks, then you can take a flu vaccine. Our winter season, obviously, it begins in June. So up until the end of May, we still encourage people to take the flu vaccine. But it doesn't mean now from June you can't take the flu vaccine. So if you've been free of flu for at least 2 weeks, then you can still go and take the flu vaccine because there's more benefits from that than actually not doing so.
18: Dr. Nyati, as always, it's such a great pleasure having you on the show. Thank you so much for your time.
20: Thank you, Gooks, and all the best for the rest of the show.
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21: The dodo. If I say to you, dodo, we play word association, what picture comes to mind, and how much do you know about the dodo? I would guess that a very significant majority of the people listening to me now have some idea of the dodo. If you'd asked me what is, tell me a little bit what you know about the dodo, I would say, well, it was a duck, I think. No. I would go, no, it wasn't a duck. It was a pigeon. Yes, it was a pigeon. And it was endemic to Mauritius, and it went extinct probably close to 1700, somewhere there. And it was an odd-looking bird because it was quite fat and short legs and a big beak. And then humankind and humankind's fellow travelers like rats and dogs arrived on Mauritius and took out the dodo because the dodo had no fear and no instinct to flee. How did I do, Neil Gosling, Associate Professor of Evolution and Paleobiology?
22: As a general understanding of what the dodo was like, there's lots of misconceptions built up around it. It wasn't particularly fat. Well, it might have been fat at certain times of the year. Females, when they were laying eggs, might have had a big bulbous bottom. I have a Dutch colleague in Southampton who explained that dodo is short for dadarsen, meaning fat ass in Dutch. but I think that's probably a little bit unfair. It went extinct. Last one was seen in the wild in about 1662, discovered in 15, really first described in very late 1500s, gone within 100 years. You're absolutely right. We got there. We did have a taste of it. We thought, well, it's there in the open. You can just bop them on the head. When they got amongst the rocks and the trees, they'd stand upright like a penguin or like a person, it was described as, and run very, very fast. But out in the open, easily caught. But they didn't taste very nice. However, being flightless pigeons, ground nesting, pigs and rats would eat the eggs, rats would eat the chicks as well, cats would eat the chicks, goats would just trample over everything. And so within, under 100 years of us discovering them and describing them for the first time, they were gone.
21: And just to let the listeners know that I'm talking to you because of an article that I read on the BBC's website where it looks at what artists and naturalists and citizens have got wrong about the dodo. And it was fascinating to look at paintings, at images of the dodo versus the what you believe to be the most accurate representation of a dodo that's ever been done. And they are very different. I mean, they're obviously really all birds, but that's about their only commonality.
22: This is about it. The apart from Lala's sort of pencil sketches, pen and ink sketches that were made in Mauritius in the very early, about 1601, 1605, something like that, they were the only pictures that were made of live specimens and recently dead specimens in Mauritius. Everything else, the Edwards dodo by Roland Savary, that was painted in Europe after the dodo had been transported all the way from the Indian Ocean, all the way around Southern Africa, all the way back up to Europe. I doubt that people on the boats were looking after them terribly well. I doubt that they were very happy when they got to the Netherlands or wherever else they came to. And so they were sad, dumpy birds. Karen Fawcett is a wonderful artist and sculptor. She has produced a beautiful, absolutely wonderful sculpture. I have one of them sitting in my office. It's absolutely wonderful, and it's this much slimmer, much more slender bird. Great big feet, tiny little wings, great big beak. One of the things its beak was used for. It looks absolutely formidable, but it wouldn't have been eating animals and rodents and things. It would almost certainly have been eating fruits. And what's quite interesting is there's a tree called the Calvaria tree on Mauritius, and the youngest naturally germinated ones are about the same age as when the dodo went extinct. We think that it was eating the fruits were passing through the dodo, and then the seeds were germinating. So the loss of the dodo has had huge impacts on the rest of the environment that it would have been in. So its plants are affected by its loss as much as anything else.
21: There is, of course, value, Neil, in correcting historical records when historical records are found to be wrong. But is there any other value to this reassessment of what the dodo looked like?
22: Well, yes, I think there is, because actually understanding. So this is the beginning of a larger project that colleagues and I will be working on to try and actually understand how this animal fitted into the environment that it existed in. As I say, trees go extinct. The natural habitat of Mauritius is sadly greatly denuded, mostly by Europeans getting there and chopping things down and moving it over to farming and what have you. So if we can understand exactly how the dodo was behaving and living in its environment, that will help us work out what we need to do to make that to make that environment functional again. There's lots of big projects. You hear things on the news. There's Colossal Biosciences who are trying to bring back the dodo. I think what they'll do is put some dodo genes into a Nicobar pigeon, which is the closest living relative, but that won't be a dodo exactly, maybe quite far from a real dodo. And so actually understanding what this animal is doing in its environment, is it an environmental engineer? Is it actually very important for the natural ecosystem of Mauritius? I think it probably is. And so understanding how it works, understanding what dodos were doing, I think is vital.
21: It doesn't contribute to preventing other species from going extinct?
22: Well, I think if we're aware, so the dodo is the first animal, the first species that we recognise as being present in its ecosystem and then disappearing. By the time, and it went extinct in 1662, Linnaeus, who came up with the classification system of nomenclature for plants and animals and other living things that we still use today, genus and species and what have you, that was first sort of, that was 1735, 1753. These are, it's a long time later. And so actually classifying what this thing is, it had gone. It wasn't, no one alive had seen it when they're starting to name things. And there's bits and pieces. There's a, I mean, this I don't think you can see on the live stream, but I've got a cast of the head. There's only the only soft
21: tissue. I'm looking at a photograph of it now. Yes.
22: Yeah. Oh, there we go. That's the only soft tissue. I mean, that's a model, but it's the only soft tissue of the dodo. The only skin that remains is in the museum in Oxford, the Oxford Natural History Museum. It was thought almost that it was a mythical beast, that this they didn't really exist. It was like the phoenix. And it clearly does. I mean, it clearly did, and it was an important part of it. So I think that our understanding of what animals were doing 400 years ago and how they are lost is still absolutely vital today, because I can stand in front of my class and I...
21: Neil, I unfortunately, because the computer is about to crash into us, I have to say thank you very much to Neil Gosling, Associate Professor of Evolution and Paleobiology at the
1: University. We've handpicked the finest bits of our shows for you.
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1: With a wrap of your eyewitness news, I'm Zingisa Chirwa. Civic organizations campaigning against illegal immigration have warned that protests could escalate if government fails to act on their demands. Around 300 demonstrators marched through the streets of Cape Town, voicing frustration over the presence of undocumented foreign nationals in the country. The groups accused government of failing to enforce immigration laws, calling for stricter visa controls and tougher action against businesses employing undocumented migrants. Several foreign-owned businesses closed their doors as protesters marched from Bellville to the Paro police station. Ntuthuzelo Nene reports.
2: Civic organizations protesting against illegal immigration in South Africa have rejected claims that their actions are divisive or xenophobic. The demonstrations have drawn criticism from some quarters, with concerns raised about tensions directed at foreign nationals living in the country. But Much and Much movement leader Jacinta Ngobese Zuma says communities have a constitutional right to raise concerns about crime, safety and immigration enforcement.
3: Nobody is telling those stories of us as ordinary South Africans who fear walking in places in our own country. The only thing they want to obsess about and talk about is xenophobia, when we know very well there's nothing xenophobic about marching in our streets. It's our constitutional right, and if we want to march every single day, we can do that.
2: The organizations say they will continue mobilizing communities until the government responds to their concerns over illegal immigration and law enforcement. Ntuthuzelo Nene, Eyewitness News in Cape Town.
1: The complainant in the alleged extortion case involving Mpumalanga taxi tycoon Joe Ferrari Sibanyoni has dismissed claims that he's been pressured to withdraw the case. Tengani Ntuli was responding to social media reports alleging that MK Party MP Davis Skhosana contacted him to persuade him to drop the matter. In a statement, Ntuli has denied receiving any such call from Skhosana, who is also his brother-in-law, and says no promises of any handsome reward were ever made to him. Earlier this month, Sibanyoni and three co-accused were released by Mpumalanga chief magistrate after the prosecutor in the case failed to appear in court because of what is now understood to have been a move prompted by alleged death threats. MPA spokesperson Kaiser Khanyaho has confirmed the state has filed for leave to appeal the court order that found the prosecutor in contempt of court and authorized a warrant for his arrest.
4: The National Director of Public Prosecution, Advocate Ndibu TV, has also, in consultation with the DPP, already enlisted the services of a legal team led by a reputable senior counsel to provide a legally sound advice on the approach to be adopted in respect of the order granted in terms of Section 342, capital A, 3C of the Criminal Procedure Act 51 of 1977, which struck the criminal case off the court roll.
1: Two tourists have been found dead in the Pafuri section of the Kruger National Park. A search and rescue operation was launched on Thursday after the pair failed to return to camp. The bodies were discovered near a river a day later by a group of tourists who alerted park rangers. Authorities also confirmed that the victim's vehicle is missing, saying investigations into the incident are ongoing. Forestry, Fisheries and Environment Minister Willie Okamp says this is the first incident of its kind reported in the history of the Kruger National Park. And Deputy President Paul Mashatile has described former Northwest Premier Bushi Mabe as a revolutionary and a loyal son of the African soil until his final day. Mashatile delivered the eulogy at Mabe's Category 1 Special Provincial Funeral held in Vryburg. The veteran anti-apartheid activist died in Johannesburg a week ago at the age of 86 following a period of illness. Reflecting on Mabe's life, Mashatile praises resilience, commitment to the struggle against apartheid, and passion for education, saying he used learning as a tool to uplift and inspire communities.
5: When giving his life for the people, the only reward Comrade Bushi Mabe sought was not wealth nor recognition, but the upliftment of the poor and the marginalized. He longed to see rural communities rise from the grip of poverty, to see dignity restored.
1: And in your weather, Gauteng's partly cloudy on Sunday. Johannesburg drops to overnight lows of 7 degrees, rising to 22. Pretoria, 11 and 23. Vereeniging, 7 and 21 degrees. Cape Town's partly cloudy with a light and variable wind at a low of 13 and a high of 19. That's a wrap of your Eyewitness News.
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7: I've been quite interested in researching my family tree over the last while. I've been looking into it over the last few years, but a couple of weeks ago, I was at the Cape Flats Book Festival in Mitchell's Plain, and I sat in a conversation of Patrick Tarek Mellett and Dr. Eleanor Darman, who's a historian, author, and genealogist, and she got me thinking about this again, and then also has then started assisting me a little bit more where I have been hitting roadblocks. So in front of me is my family tree, of course, in the 1, 2, 3, 4, 5 generations. They are Kivitz, they are Van Asviechens, they are Spears, they are Sinkfontein.

0: having a state administration, even a colonial state administration, which recorded your family's existence. I'm joined now on the line by Dr. Eleanor Darman. She is a historian, author, genealogist, and her work is quite layered in often the painful histories and of families, including those connected to slavery. Eleanor, really appreciate your time. Thank you so much. Is that a problem for particularly Black South Africans in when records of their family's existence start? Of course, if you're a descendant of someone who arrives in South Africa, there may be records that continue to before your family arrives in South Africa. But is there a definitive start in where the records of Black South African families are kept?
1: To answer this question, I refer you to my very long study in genealogy at the University of Stellenbosch, where it took me 10 years and maybe more to find my ancestors. If it was slavery, you know what, it's very difficult. But I got a lighter version of me, and that is my white ancestry, that I could follow right and sometimes into the 1500s, because that is well documented. My mom is from the Northern Cape, and she is a farmer, she is a smith, she is a basson, and those family, as you said, has been researched and backed monetary by the South African government previously. So that was easy. But my Khoi family and my slave ancestry, that indeed is still an ongoing search.
0: And of course, there are people who are descendants of slavery, the existence, the bureaucratic administrative existence maybe only starts when brought by ship to this country. People who are indigenous South Africans or Africans, their recording starts once they have been baptized by a Christian missionary. So when we, and what you've been talking to me about is that the dead ends are simply just natural because they're based on our history as well.
1: Lester, I want to answer this this side of our talk like this, is that our slave ancestors lost their original names, and they were called Karel, you know, every word on the calendar. Anything that is mystical, those names would be added to it. It was like a crime if you had your own name, if you spoke your own language. This was in the Cape Colony. So the constraints were there because of they will be beaten, they will get pain if they do talk to their own people. So it wasn't an easy thing to keep your name, especially when we want to follow the genealogical line into where do we come from. However, when these slaves came, they got names from Coromandel, from the place where they came, where they were caught. And once they came to, they were to the Cape Colony, they were documented in the Opgaverollen, where they were documented as to the place that they came from. But once their children were born, they were called Van der Kaap. So now my ancestor was Karel Van der Kaap. And I cannot find, because there are so many. There are thousands of Karel Van der Kaaps, and who is the right one that belongs to me? So that is the one thing. The other thing is that we are Africans. We are Africans first. And so our stories of genealogy is told by oral tradition. And these oral traditions doesn't have a date on. It doesn't have a paper

0: to go with it. And so when you're right in saying Christianity came with the colonization, the documentation starts. And of course, if you were born Van der Merwe, you would get another surname because Van der Merwe was already allocated to the colonists. Mm. So we will call you Van der Schaeff or any other name, but you cannot have the same surname as the colonists.
1: Eleanor, very quickly, running out of time. Is this simply just out of interest? Does it intrinsically mean something to people, whether you can trace your way back? I can trace back to a great, great, great grandparent. It's fifth generation away. It's interesting. It's fascinating. I imagine who Galatina Ackermann was in the early 1800s. But it's simply of interest. Why is it something that for people has very, very deep meaning to go as far back as possible?
0: Lester, I am just as excited as you or the person that I do the research for. I feel for this person because suddenly I know who I am. I've got a name to put with me. I've got a direction, a place, a death, a birth, a brother, and it opens up so much energy and so much and a big sense of belonging to other people that I have never known.
1: Dr. Eleanor Dahmann, really appreciate your time. You can search up Eleanor. There are some people of how do we get in touch with Eleanor to assist, and if there are any workshops, where do people go to?
0: They just phone me. I do go telephonically with people and having conferences over the telephone, especially WhatsApp. And they can call me on 072-836-1092.
1: Okay, we'll pass on the number to our producer. So if anyone is interested, they can simply just call Grant or Bruce, Dr. Eleanor Dahmann. So it's absolutely fascinating.
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12: We want to try and answer a listener's question that is very pertinent because it's all about carpooling, which I know many people are starting to consider as a way to manage down their fuel costs, sharing the ride, getting four of you driving together rather than four people in their individual four cars. But what are the legalities? What are the responsibilities borne by the driver of a carpool? And where does the line lie between a convenient ride share, shall we call it, between friends and colleagues, and a professional lift service? The question Keith shared with me was as follows. With the fuel price going up, I'm thinking of carpooling, but must you have a special car insurance to do carpooling in case you're involved in a car accident, especially if you are the driver? Do you need a special license as well? Maybe somebody can provide us with the answer. We're happy to oblige Keith, and that somebody is Bobby Ramagwede, CEO of the Automobile Association. Bobby, you're starting to become a regular fixture on the show. It's great to chat to you again.
13: Always a pleasure, Pippa. Thank you.
12: Thank you. Keith is not the only one suddenly contemplating this, Bobby. A lot of people are looking desperately for solutions, knowing what a significant increase we are facing. And of course, we don't know for how much longer we are going to be working in this very unstable environment with regards to oil prices. But let's start with the law around licenses and how the law looks at carpooling. What's the difference between a friend catching a lift to work with you and a more sort of formal commercial passenger? Is there a line in the sand as far as the law is concerned?
13: Yeah, there is a line in the sand, and how you create distinction is whether or not you are charging for the fare. So the moment you start charging passengers for fare, you're running a commercial operation, and there's going to be an expectation of you there. A, you need to be licensed, i.e. in the form of a PDP, which gives you permission to operate that. But given the scale of your operation as well, you may face some challenges with regards to insurance. Suddenly your car goes from being a personal vehicle to a business, which would have to be insured accordingly.
12: And I will add to that list, the tax man might look at you differently and look more closely at your mileage logs, etc., if you are using your vehicle as a business in that way. So, Bobby, there's lots to think about. Now, let's split hairs a little bit. You said the minute you charge for the fare, is charging for the fare the same as saying, ah, won't you just give me a couple of, you know, hundreds of rand for petrol every second week and taking a bit of cash specifically for the petrol?
13: That is the ultimate grey area. So how we've advised people in the past is if you're going to have a rotation of vehicles, so let's say it's you and four friends, you cover your tank this week and you give us all a ride. Next week, it's someone else covering their own tank and we're just passengers. Then you're on the safe side of it. The moment you start collecting money, it becomes grey, and chances are it will lean towards being recognised as a commercial operation.
12: Okay, so I'm thinking back to my school days and the idea of the lift club, where each mom had a different day where she did transport duty, and we were in her car on that morning, and it was her petrol that was paid for. So that would be viewed as a lift club between friends. But Bobby, had one of those moms said, okay, I'm also going to take 50 rand petrol every week or 100 rand, whatever, then you enter the legal grey zone. So thank you for clarifying that. So, okay, you mentioned the public professional driving permit becomes necessary the minute you are charging for the fare. But if you are just doing the lift club thing, that four of you are sharing rides together and you alternate between each other's cars and no money changes hands, is a regular code 5 driver's license good enough?
13: Yeah, code 8, code 10, driver's license, both allow you to ferry yourself and passengers in that vehicle. The key here really is, are you taking a fare for those passengers?
12: Okay, so Keith, if it's the four of you with your own cars, not charging each other for anything, you're fine with just your regular, code 8 is what I was thinking of, or code 10 license. What about what happens in the event of an accident in such circumstances? Bobby, again, if you are the driver and it's just four of you, who switch cars every week and you're not changing any money, etc., are there any additional implications in terms of the duty of care to passengers or the responsibilities of the driver in the event of an accident?
13: No unique exclusions come to play here. So this is no different to you transporting your family, your friends, in the normal course of driving your vehicle.
12: Okay. That's good to know. So again, it comes down to whether money is changing hands per se. obviously you're going to want to be mindful of the care and well-being of the passengers in your car, regardless, one hopes, whether you're driving family or friends at any time. But if you're not charging money for the service, again, it's the regular requirements as you would be if you were transporting your own children. Okay, I know you're not a tax expert, Bobby, so I won't ask you to comment on how the tax man would view the mileage, other than to say, please, if you are contemplating this, have a conversation with your accountant or do some research online to find out about the tax implications, because there will be tax implications if you are now earning income off the use of your vehicle that definitely need to be taken into consideration. We have no idea when this is all going to end. There certainly isn't any hope of an end in sight anytime soon. So it's a big chunk of the average family's disposable income that is suddenly going to be eaten into by the fuel price hike. Is there anything the AA would like to say to encourage better behavior on the roads or savvy use and sharing of cars to reduce the impact of those increases?
13: Look, hopefully we don't get to the point where we have these really onerous increases. It's still speculation right now. We are in talks with various departments within the government with the hopes that they'll pull all available levers to soften the blow, if at all, for the consumer. But to the extent that we find ourselves with a dramatic increase, my only word of encouragement to the motorist is drive as little as you can and keep it within the realm of affordability. We will continue to do what we do best as the AA and have these prices reset to levels that are affordable. But in the event that you find yourself in a situation where the price is really unaffordable, don't put yourself in debt over it.
12: Yeah, that's really important advice. Bobby, I mean, I don't know how much you can say. I mean, we are coming up against the clock here because the increases should kick in on Wednesday. And if conversations are still ongoing, it must be a quite a difficult room to be in right now. But can you just expand for us a little bit on the kinds of tweaks and adjustments that you think might be able to make a difference that you are asking government to consider?
13: So it's all hinged on whether or not the state's reserves are in fact where they are suggested to be. So should we find ourselves in a situation where we've got adequate reserves, we should not anticipate an onerous increase. And if we find that we don't have suitable reserves to shelter the blow, the lever available to the state is to revise the current taxes and levies that constitute half of the petrol price.
12: Mm. Okay, so the road accident fund levy and the like, potentially, I don't know, what are you asking for those to be reduced or suspended for the time being?
13: Correct. So whether the state wants to reduce or suspend, either way, our position has been don't make the consumer pay the price for poor decisions of the past.
12: Mm. Sure, that's such an important point, yeah. Bobby, but I mean, it is us who will literally be paying the price at the tanks if we don't get this right. Thank you for what you guys are doing to try and lobby for some cushioning impact. And I think we better let you get back to those conversations, which are more important than updating us, Bobby, because we really hope they will bear fruit within the next 24 hours or so. Thanks for taking the time to update us today.
13: Cheers. Thanks for having me.
12: Keep well. Bobby Ramagwede is the CEO of the Automobile Association. So just to circle back to where we started with Keith's question. Keith, if your carpooling idea is you and a couple of friends or colleagues taking it in turns to use your own vehicles to share rides into work or share rides to the school for neighbors, etc., and you're not changing money, you are simply rotating the duties and each taking the blow of the tank of petrol the week that you are in charge, then you're fine. You don't need a license, you don't need to change your insurance, and you don't really need to think too much about the tax implications as well. But the minute you are charging for fuel, or certainly if you are charging an actual fare to say, I will happily give you a lift to work every day, but it's going to cost you XYZ, then you're into completely different territory as far as the law is concerned. You would then be viewed as a formal commercial passenger, and all of the other things kick into space then, into play then, including the need for a professional driver's permit. That's the other question to ask. What works and what doesn't work? What are the inconveniences that come with doing it this way? And is it worth that inconvenience because of the money that you save?
11: Cape Talk.
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14: An introduction to PNS Keenan, John Mayer. Joining us via Zoom, welcome Keenan, great to have you.
15: Thank you for having me.
14: And that from your debut album.
15: That's from the sophomore album, Reawakening.
14: From Reawakening, yeah. And that's Busmanso Opstandung. You do see music as more than just sound and rhythm. You see it as energy, as frequency, don't you?
15: Mm-hmm. As frequency as messaging, for sure.
14: And what would your message be? I think it's pretty clear. And the name that you've offered for that song.
15: So I think what's my, the overall meaning of reawakening, but to zoom in on what we just heard, is a celebration, really, of the reclamation of the ancient ways of being of the First Nations of South Africa. And I heard you speak about Namibia earlier, and I thought that was so fitting. and I think just the general, theme and direction in reclaiming identity, especially as someone who I feel like the colored identity is very, very complex, and trying to understand that as artists, and then taking that back into the academic space regarding how we view ourselves, and perhaps also how we address the epistemic violence of how we are written about, and so I challenge that fully in the sonics, and then also in my writing.
14: Yeah, okay, that's a one front. You a multi-layered person. They say your style also reflects the influence of impressionistic composers. There's Debussy, there is Rachmaninoff that comes through there. There's Abdullah Ibrahim. That's the entire universe.
15: Debussy, I mean, I studied classical music, as I think you've introduced me. And that music specifically, I found that there were similarities in South African jazz, and then, for example, the harmonic language of Debussy. So, in both instances, I think that there's the use of the pentatonic in South African jazz, and then the use of the pentatonic in Debussy is what he is known for. I think that was very interesting to draw that comparison in what I studied, and then as I branched out into creating my own music. How that all sort of infuses with personal experience, with cultural elements, and being exposed to different types of music. I think what we hear, even in The Alchemy of Living as well as Reawakening, speak to all of those influences.
14: It also implies a universality, while maybe your own private personal experience is steeped in a social history.
15: Well, Reawakening, I would say social issues. So there is a lot of personal experience that I drew on, and that was obviously taking part in the Fees Must Fall movement in 2015 and then briefly in 2016. And so the music moved me so much that I had to write about it. I had to understand what I was experiencing. And so it led me down, a path of understanding. Now what I would like to call neuromusicology is looking at what's actually happening physiologically, neurally, when humans are engaging in music. And so I use the protest music, and I use what I observed during those manifestations at the University of Pretoria, and then online, obviously, across the country, as a case study to understand this.
14: And you're talking about it in an intellectual language. Not everybody can understand it. I can't understand it, for one.
15: Okay.
14: But I do understand it on the other basis that you propose it manifests. I do understand it on that on that vibrational, on that frequency kind of basis. I can feel it, and that's the only place where I want to experience. I don't even want to understand it intellectually. But it's very brave. Is it not?
15: Brave in what sense?
14: In terms of expressing yourself in the manner that you do.
15: I feel I'm led by our elders, and it was the great Nina Simone who said the job of the artist is to reflect the times, and so I take that very seriously, and I've been given a lot, and so I think I'm now sort of given that responsibility and honoring that responsibility of the gift and using it for good.
14: Yeah, wow, that is an artist talking, absolutely. And the artist is Keenan John Mayer, a South African pianist, composer, scholar, and classically trained pianist and composer. You also identify as a scholar. What does that make you? What does that make you, an academic artist?
15: I don't know. But I mean, in musical, I mean, my research is steeped in musicology, so I think musicologist. But if anything, just an artist. I would like to just say an artist, obviously with the depth of academia. But yeah, I think I don't want labels really.
14: Yeah. So essentially, you want to be the musicologist, maybe even teaching, and you want to be the artist, definitely performing and composing.
15: I think there's all of that has been part and parcel of my training since high school. So since being at the National School of the Arts, you know, the performance aspect of it, as well as, you know, this intense historical element of understanding music, has obviously birthed, and you have no choice, but, you know, in terms of nature versus nurture, because of that nurturing element, because I was always engaged in all of this, I think what we see now is the sum of all of that.
14: So just some of the themes that you explore in your work is healing, spirituality, the ability of music to galvanize human consciousness. Mm-hmm. You're also interested in the relationship between music and embodiment. On the latter, there's a lot that I need to understand, the relationship between music and embodiment. Just elaborate for us.
15: So the theme of, or perhaps, you know, the emerging themes of the research and that dissertation was understanding emotion culture in social movements. And so I was, as I mentioned, very interested to understand why we were experiencing this. And so what came out was the understanding that, you know, once we sort of participate in singing together, in communal singing, and adding choreography to that, those sort of elements give rise to entrainment. And entrainment basically just meaning that everyone's emotions in that space while participating in the singing of that music was homogenized, meaning it was all essentially the same. And under that way and experience, you know, the themes of collective identity, group solidarity, and trust, feelings of trust and cooperation is what we feel. And so that is basically what this embodiment is about. And to take it further, one of the interviewees was former finance minister Trevor Manuel, and he shared when, you know, in the timeline of resistance, that there was obviously the time when the music then started becoming more militant, and that was the introduction of the Toi Toi, which was the 90 degree, very, very particular choreography that accompanied. So when we talk about embodiment, it is also such elements, the embodiment of past lives. And Naledi Chira also speaks about it. She says that the song, and how I interviewed her, she mentioned that the song, the struggle songs is almost a song that the body knows, right? That the spirit knows. And so for someone to say that, it's almost as you were channeling a different type of energy. And in the same way, one of the interviews spoke about it being almost like opium in the apartheid era, where it gave you blind courage in the face of danger. The songs were potent in that way. So understanding embodiment in that way, and then obviously taking it further in what it means when we consider it in the academic sense. This is just, you know, as we're sharing, oh, I feel this way. Oh, I have goosebumps. There are actual explanations, psychophysiological explanations to why we are feeling these things. And so, yeah, the music and the research all go hand in hand to answer these questions.
14: I get you. I get you so absolutely completely. So there I was on the campus of the University of the Western Cape in the mid-80s when young people were actually at the forefront of the struggle, right there in the thick of that. And the music was happening, and I didn't understand it intellectually to the extent that you've just explained it right now. But the music made us understand completely without understanding. I don't expect anybody to understand that, but it's exactly what you've just said. And it is just that. It's also meant exactly what you are are doing and what you're able to articulate in a technical and intellectual manner so aptly, a lot of other musicians before you could not do, first and foremostly. Mm-hmm. Secondly, their choice of music that they played would doom them for life. Certainly in terms of their survival, in terms of money. Mm-hmm. And stuff like that. Mm-hmm. They remain underappreciated apart from people. Mm-hmm. like yourself, who understand their kind of true genius and message that they were sent to bring. To what extent are we embracing it and understanding musicians like yourself, where expression is ultimately the effort, true expression? To what extent are we appreciating you in this country?
15: In this country, I think I want to start with government funding. I want to start with the fact that I think there needs to be a focus on arts funding and a serious focus. When lockdown is happening, we all turned to reading books, we all turned to music, we all turned to watching. That's all art forms. And so if we can respect artists in that way and take that to the seat of government to be like at the forefront, and even what we're speaking about, at the forefront were these exiled artists, Julian Bahula, Miriam Makeba, you know, Donna Brand, all taking that story of South Africa to the rest of the world. I think we have anecdotal evidence of like just examples of how music was at the forefront of liberation and changing the narrative of a country. And so I think with that in mind, we don't really have to give you many examples.
14: Absolutely. We've been there before.
15: You know, we don't have to give. Yeah. We have been there before. Exactly.
14: That was the segue. But before we go there, fees must fall, you seize upon as your generational responsibility to rebellion.
15: I think it's just, again, drawing back to what you just mentioned about Namibia, the fact that this free tertiary education, granted that it is a smaller, population, it shows us that there's possibility. And this is really just, and obviously people see it as, oh, we're lazy and no, we were protesting and then we passed with distinctions while we did that. So there's that. There's also just the element that I think fees must fall is asking for what is enshrined in the cornerstone of our democracy. And that is, you know, access to a better standard of living, essentially, for the vast majority of South Africans.
14: And again, I should have asked this at the start. Busmanse opstandung. Is this historical?
15: Mm. It draws on, so it was led by interdisciplinary work, right, which sort of looked, which is exploring colored identity with another colleague. And so part of this was to sort of do an ancestry test, right? And so in the greater work of collective memory, of theorizing around collective memory and loss, and trying, again, understanding who I am firstly. It's not anyone else's job, but it was really just to find out who I am. And if I can understand who I am, I can then, you know, hopefully provide a light and a baton to anyone else who's trying to unpack their history. And so I took that opportunity to participate in this big project of understanding colored identity. And so, as I said, part of it was to do the ancestry test. When I had received those results, you know, that the top five of my ancestry is Khoi, Southern Asian, Southern African, so Bantu, and then Western Asia and Western Africa, that top five. And then the top being, you know, cool. How then am I, as someone who also understands the ancestral realm, who also is very much active in pouring libation to the ancestors, how then with that knowledge do I exist? How is my identity sort of edified because of this knowledge? And so in I like the words Jews rebellion. Yes, it's rebellion. I was radicalized because Bushman was used against me as a child, almost like a slur. And so I say, yes, I am. And so on top of that, I'm going to show the excellence that Bushman's come with, the Bushman that, you know, that we come with. And that's that song is just that in your face. Listen to how joyous it sounds. It's a joyous song. It's you know, the percussion brings the driving force as we reclaim, as we return. And we reawaken. Mm-hmm.
14: And those percussive forces were certainly there towards the latter part of that of that song, poignant, maybe present. Mm-hmm. I'm just so overwhelmed because still, it's a lot to understand. Maybe you'll never understand that genetic mix that comprises you, but all the answers to all the questions that come with all of that complexity certainly reside in your music. Thank you.
15: I think so too.
14: Thank you.
15: My pleasure.
14: Thank you. So I think we're going to go out with this one, just a little bit of this one. We have been here before. Just tell us a little bit about the song.
15: Yes. So We Have Been Here Before starts Reawakening, and it was based and inspired by a poem of the same title by Don Matera. We Have Been Here Before, a Zanian love song. And it basically gives us a window into, through language, you know, into what it was like before we were disturbed.
14: It's been such a privilege chatting with you, pianist Keenan John Mayer, our guest today on the piano, and some beautiful music that I have encountered and will encounter more so into the future. Thank you very much for your time. It's appreciated. And mostly, thank you for your music. Keep it coming.
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12: If you are a fan of the History Channel on DSTV, you're probably already aware of the fact that they've been focusing a lot on crime stories. And today we want to tip you off about a new documentary that premieres that feels quite close to home. Not only is it about South Africa and South African crime stories, it's hosted by our colleague Mandy Wiener. I'm talking about a documentary called Great African Crimes. Now, obviously, Mandy had her show to present, so we managed to catch some time just before she went to air to chat about the making of the show. Let's take a listen. Mandy, before we talk about the show itself, let's talk about how it was actually conceived. Did you come up with the idea and pitch it to a production house, or did they come to you saying, we want you to help with this?
16: They came to me, which was very cool. I didn't expect it at all. I was a very keen fan of a series that they did last year, Great African Mysteries, with John Robbie. Remember him?
12: Yep. A little bit.
16: So I was very keen, and I'd interviewed John for Great African Mysteries on 702 and Cape Talk. And out of the blue, I got this request to do Great African Crimes with a producer from Clive Morris Productions.
12: And fantastic.
16: We had been trying to work together for honestly about 15 years, and you know how it works with TV. People talk a lot,
12: and then nothing happens. Yeah.
16: So I was quite surprised when this offer came along. I mean, how cool! This is right down my alley.
12: I mean, true crime. We've spoken a lot on my show about our obsession with true crime. South Africans seem to not be able to get enough of it, consuming it in podcasts, TV, in every form, and it staggers me because we have so much real crime confronting us every day. You would think it would be the last thing that people want to watch. But do you have the sense I do from your listeners? I mean, this is something people just seem endlessly fascinated with.
16: Yeah, I think it's insatiable. I do think, and it is odd because so many South Africans are actually victims of crime themselves. And you would think that they wouldn't have such an appetite. I think what is particularly interesting and compelling about this series is that they are kind of vintage crimes. Mm. So they're not current. There are so many current crimes to report on and talk about, from Rosemary and Louisville to Thabo Bester. I do it on a daily basis.
12: Yeah.
16: But what I loved about this series, I think what people are fascinated by is that these are kind of enduring crimes. They're crimes that we've spoken about for generations in this country. And that tends to happen in South Africa.
12: Yeah. So the three crimes that are tackled in this documentary, and I've got to be honest, one of them I was very, very familiar with. The other two, not at all. And that's what I think is going to find, there's going to be something for everybody here, because I think most South Africans will have some awareness of the Daisy DeMelka story. And if they didn't until last year, they do now, because Ted Boyce's amazing book, we spoke to him on the show last year. So I think everybody knows the story of the famous serial killer suspected of poisoning a multitude of husbands and relatives. Only convicted of one, though, Mandy.
16: Only one. And yet so many people know about Daisy DeMelka. She is considered to be the first documented female serial killer in the country. But she was only ever convicted of killing her son in Rhodes. 1932. Yeah. She also lost a fiancé, four children, two husbands, all under mysterious circumstances. We cover all of that in the episode. And her story really does echo, because for generations we've been talking about Daisy DeMelka. People do know about her. I suppose it is kind of popular culture. But people don't always remember the details. And that's why it's, you know, so important to unpack them.
12: And I'm not going to dive into too much detail with you, because obviously we want our listeners to go and watch the documentary themselves and explore. But what fascinated me was the kinds of people you got to talk to you about this. Now, obviously you interviewed Ted Boerter, who did that incredibly detailed, wonderful piece of storytelling with his book last year. But you also brought in other academics and people with knowledge of the criminal justice system to talk and sort of create the sense of what it might have been like for her as a prisoner at the time. And what I enjoyed, Mandy, was the sort of the recreation of how she was really almost a celebrity by the time she went to trial.
16: Yeah, there's a beautiful anecdote from the retired judge, Johan Krichler, about his experience. I don't want to give too much away, but it's beautiful, beautiful anecdote from him. So it was great to speak to people who had researched it already, like Ted, but also other people that can bring different layers and complexity to bring the story to life. Because if you are a true crime fan, you'll know the details. You'll absolutely know about it. But a lot of people don't. So it's important to unpack it in that way. And the producers did such a good job, the researchers, on all three crimes, finding historical evidence and the newspaper clippings and really bringing the story to life again across all three stories. Really, I think they did a fabulous job.
12: Now, the second one, I was just... My imagination was seized by the story of the great robbery of the bank in Krugersdorp in the 1970s, which I confess was completely new to me. I was born in 1976. It was sort of
16: 1977.
12: Yeah. So, okay, maybe I can be forgiven for not being aware of the news headlines when I was 1 year old. But this is a story that had never entered my awareness before. The fact that bank robbers tunneled underneath a block of buildings, broke their way into a bank vault over the Easter weekend and made off with millions in loot in Krugersdorp, of all places, where nothing ever happens.
16: So you speak to anybody who lives in Krugersdorp and they will absolutely know this story.
12: Okay.
16: This is like the stuff of local law.
12: Yeah.
16: And it's such a great story. It's audacious.
12: Yeah.
16: Because no one has ever been caught. No, there are people out there who have stashed the cash. There are people out there who have the equivalent of 45 million rand today. They were never caught. And it was so clever. They did it over an Easter weekend, a long weekend. They had spent 3 months planning this, tunneling from an empty shop nearby the bank into the bank vault. And the staff came in on a morning after a long weekend and everything was gone. And no one's ever been caught. So there are people out there today who know where this money is. So although this is an old crime, it still has very, very current lingering questions hanging over it.
12: I mean, it's just the most, as you said, boldly audacious piece of criminal activity you've ever come across in your life. And there are, not to say that we have no idea, Mandy, and it's one of the things that this particular section of the documentary does, is look at who might have been involved. What sort of expertise was on display in terms of the kind of tunnel that was built and the planning that went into a crime like this, and who might have been some of the suspects that people thought perhaps were involved. But as you say, none of those were ever brought to court to face the music, and where they are to this day, living the fine life probably somewhere, we'll never know. Now, the final story is very different, because the final story tackled in this documentary is one that did end in some degree of justice. And anybody who knows anything about horse racing will be familiar with the story of Sea Cottage. But for the sake of those who don't know the industry and the sport well, tell us a little bit of the background here.
16: So this is my favorite story.
12: Okay.
16: Because it has all the ingredients of the kind of illicit underworld that I am always fascinated by, right? So you think, a racehorse, like how exciting could this be? But it's just, again, it has everything. So in June 1966, there were three members of Durban's underworld. Pretty seedy. When I speak about ingredients, there's a bookie, there's a nightclub owner, there's the henchman, because you've got to have the henchman. They all get together and they all come up with this plan to try and prevent the bookie from having to pay thousands on Sea Cottage winning the Durban July. Sea Cottage was a sure thing to win the Durban July. People were putting their houses, they were putting their entire bank balances, they were putting diamonds. Sure. I've heard all kinds of stories about this. And the bookie didn't want to pay out. So they hatched this plan to shoot Sea Cottage. And, if you followed it, I'm not giving too much away, Sea Cottage was shot ultimately, but he still ran. Sea Cottage still ran in the Durban July, and then ran with a bullet
12: in his flank. Yeah. I mean, the most extraordinary story.
16: Amazing story. But it's just about who was involved and who was thought to be involved and who was ultimately arrested. And it was scandal at the time.
12: Because as one of your guests pointed out, Mandy, at the time, betting on the fillies, I think they would have called it at the day, was the only legal form of gambling that was allowed in South Africa. We're going back here into the apartheid era. You would have had to leave to go to a so-called homeland if you wanted to go and gamble at a casino in those days. But you could bet on the horses at Greyville Racetrack. So people were placing big amounts of money.
16: And it was high society.
12: Yeah.
16: It was high society who owned horses and who gambled on horses. And it was the only option. So everybody was involved. And I have heard so many stories of people who had lost money, family heirlooms, inheritance, everything. So this was a story that really consumed people at the time.
12: And as I said, it's a story which does have at least an element of justice at the end of it. I won't say any more than that. Not all T's are crossed and I's dotted on that one, but most of them were by the end of the day. And we'll leave it for you to watch and find out what the ultimate outcome was. What was interesting to me, Mandy, was seeing your interviews with current racehorse owners and stud owners talking about the state of the industry then, how things would have worked, to get a glimpse of how those horses trained, that they would walk down to the beach to ride on the beach every morning as part of their training. Fascinating to see how that business has stayed a family business for many, because you were talking to people two or three generations on.
16: People brought out the family archives.
12: Yeah.
16: We got access to literally newspaper clippings from the families with all the contents and everything they'd kept over the decades, because it was obviously such a big deal historically and legacy-wise. So there's fantastic content that people may not have seen before.
12: So this is what you are going to explore with Mandy. Who do you see as the sort of target listener? Who do you think should watch or will watch?
16: So you spoke about people that are really interested in true crime. Yeah. I think that true crime fans will be interested because they'll know the stories. But I actually think it's people that may not have heard about these stories before. Mm. So I think that if you're interested in South African history, interested in crime, I suppose, or history, I think that the stories are told in such a way that you don't need to be a history buff. I think it's for anybody who just loves a good tale, because that's what these are. They're just great, great stories.
12: I just have to say, I hope a screenwriter is watching that, Mad, because that story of the Krugersdorp Tunnel Bank heist would be the basis of such a fabulous movie, big screen movie. Exactly. I watched it. I learned about the story through your show, and I was like, how has this not been turned into a big screen movie? Because it's got all the elements of the action, the drama, the suspense, the careful planning. It would make a brilliant heist movie. I think somebody needs to take a crack at it, even if they're going to fictionalize it a bit and find a big Hollywood star. Well, although, gosh,
16: you've got my number.
12: What will they do with the Krugersdorp accent is a conversation for another day. Mandy, thanks so much for joining us. To have you in studio on our side for a change, and I really enjoyed Great African Crimes. My final question is, do you think there'll be another one?
16: I hope so. So we actually pitched a bunch of stories. There's so many. Bubble Schroeder as an example. If people know the history of crime in Joburg, there are great South African crime stories. It sounds terrible. We are so busy reporting on current crimes that I think it's important to also reflect historically and keep these old crimes times alive. There's so many. So I am hoping so.
12: Watch this space. And that was my colleague Mandy Wiener, who is the host of the documentary called Great African Crimes.
2: Let us know what you'd like to hear more or less of.
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1: Three suspects arrested after murder of Rustenburg taxi boss and road closures in place for Cape Town Marathon today. It is 6 o'clock. Good morning. I'm Martin Slobbert. We start this hour in the Northwest, where police have arrested three suspects following the murder of a prominent 48-year-old taxi boss at a taxi rank in Rustenburg. Police say a member of the mounted unit spotted two of the suspects fleeing the scene after the shooting and getting into a getaway vehicle driven by a 21-year-old man on Friday. The suspects allegedly drove off but were intercepted and arrested a short while later. Northwest Police spokesperson Majang Skalki says the three accused are expected to appear in court soon on charges of murder, as well as the illegal possession of firearms and ammunition.
2: The three suspects, aged between 28 and 21 years old, were immediately apprehended. Two pistols with ammunition believed to have been used in the commission of crime were recovered and handed in for further forensic proceeding. Preliminary investigation indicate that the victim was allegedly sitting inside his vehicle with two occupants when he was shot multiple times. The two occupants were not injured during the incident.
1: The South African Police Service says it is ready to enforce the law on the 30th of June, with rumours of countrywide protests expected to take place. There has been increased social media chatter over the 30th of June as the date set down to force undocumented migrants to leave the country. While there is currently no formal organisation behind the movement, police say they are aware of the date and the purported plans. During the presentation of the police crime statistics in Pretoria on Friday, police warned the public against taking matters into their own hands. Here is Acting Police Commissioner Puleng Dimpane.
3: Are we prepared or ready for the upcoming march? The answer is yes. We are always ready and prepared to ensure that we maintain public order in the Republic. We have our POP units ready and trained to ensure that there is stability in this particular country. Each and every province has POP units that are trained and are always ready.
1: To the international news now, a suspect was shot and fatally wounded during a shooting incident outside the White House in the US. The Secret Service says the man pulled a gun from his bag at around 1 o'clock this morning South African time and started firing at them. Agents say around 20 shots were fired and a bystander also sustained injuries. The suspect was later identified as Nasir Best. He had been arrested in July last year after he tried to access the White House, and he was sent to a psychiatric facility at the time. President Donald Trump was in the White House at the time of the shooting and has yet to offer any comment on Saturday night's events. The events come a month after a gunman opened fire at the White House Correspondents' Dinner. Back home now and in the mother city, motorists are being warned of major road closures and parking restrictions across Cape Town this morning ahead of the Sanlam Cape Town Marathon. Thousands of runners are expected to take part as the event continues its bid to join the Abbott World Marathon Majors. Road closures will affect key routes including Helen Suzman Boulevard, Beach Road, Nelson Mandela Boulevard, Long Street, Main Road that's leading through Woodstock Observatory and Salt River. Cape Town Traffic says restricted parking will also be in place around the Greenpoint Precinct where the race will start and finish. And finally, the Two Oceans Aquarium Foundation is urging the public not to assist injured turtles back into the ocean if stranded on the beach. This after it recently released a loggerhead turtle into the De Hoop Marine Protected Waters. The turtle Kai had been rehabilitated at the aquarium after 6 years following a lung infection that permanently left one lung bigger than the other. Sea turtle veterinarian Bernice Hastian says the difference in lung size altered his ability to swim normally. She adds the turtles stuck on the beach are often stranded.
4: Unfortunately, people do that to help, thinking that that's helping, but it's one of the worst things you can do. The basic reason for that is no turtle should be on the beach unless they're nesting. Any other turtle that's on the beach is there because they've washed up, they've washed out, and they've washed out because they're injured or they're sick.
1: Partly cloudy conditions for Gauteng today with some morning fog over Vereniging. Your temperatures, Pretoria 10 up to 23, Joburg 10 up to 22, Vereniging 10 up to 21. Cape Town starts with some morning mist, a light southeaster, 13 up to a maximum of 19. Your top story in Eyewitness News this hour, police in the Northwest have arrested three suspects following the murder of a prominent taxi boss.
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6: We're looking at some of the things that could happen if you overtrain or overexert yourself, or your body feels as though you've done just a little bit too much. People who run really long distances, like marathons, ultramarathons, will tell you about a condition called rhabdomyolysis or rhabdo, which is quite a serious condition. And so we're going to talk about rhabdo, as well as other instances or conditions that can happen when you overexert yourself while trying to exercise. Maybe you've had an experience with rhabdomyolysis or rhabdo. Joined on the line by the director at FitPro, the Fitness Professional Institute. He's also head of strength and conditioning at the St. David's Marriott College. Derek Archer joins us on the line.
7: How are you?
6: Very well, thank you, Derek. And how are you?
7: Oh, very good. Thanks for having me.
6: So we're looking at some of the things that can happen when our bodies, are strained. So you exercise, and that obviously is a type of strain. You do it because it is good for you. It makes your muscles stronger. It makes your heart stronger. But sometimes they can be just a little bit too much strain. And so in that instance, what are some of the things that can happen to the body when, you know, the strain is just a little bit too much?
7: But just to start out, obviously, when we're doing exercise, we're putting body under stress, and that stress, if we give ourselves enough time to rest in between exercise bouts, that stress forces the body to adapt, because there's a certain element of breakdown, cellular damage, micro tears in the muscle, that kind of thing. Mm. There's this metabolic disruption that the body doesn't like, and as a result, as I said, with sufficient rest and recovery, the body gets better, so we get fitter, faster, stronger. We don't get fitter, faster, stronger when we're training. That is where the disruption or the stress factor element comes in.
6: Right.
7: And as it, when

0: body to stress continuously without sufficient healing. And the other variables at play as well. I mean, rhabdo, if you look at, is in the document we've looked at. You know, it only occurs in about 26,000 people in the States every year, and that's a population of 300 million. So it's not very, it's very rare. But the other things that occur may be very similar, but not quite classified as rhabdo. So that overtraining element, where there's particular large amount of muscle damage, the muscles aren't recovering because you keep on stressing them out. They're not allowed to adapt and get stronger. That's the one thing you're getting. You know, we're in the metabolic system, and that just actually gets overloaded as well, and we start to go backwards. And that overtraining syndrome, you know, the heart, the adaptation we get for the heart, where, you know, if we're training to get fitter, ideally we're looking to get our heart nice and efficient, which makes us run better. You know, we don't use as much energy more. You know, you're capable of going further and that kind of thing. And which is quite visible in what, if you're resting heart rate, you know, it's very common, if, well, it is the idea that when we train, your resting heart rate becomes less because your heart is becoming more efficient. So it's a really good marker to look at that. Mm-hmm. However, overdoing the training, when we start going into an overtrained state, that reverses. So we started to lose all of our adaptation that we gained. In some cases, severe overtraining cases, it even gets to a point where the person gets really results in depression. And particularly, we see this in athletes if they've overdone it. You know, they get depressed because they're not performing as well as they are. They can't understand why they worked so hard, or they're working so hard and they're not getting the results.
1: Yeah.
0: You see drops in the immune system, people get sick, they're starting to gain weight, craving carbohydrates, all those kind of things that are quite sort of unusual to that athlete at the time, in that specific athlete. But those kind of things are very indicative of overtraining. And of course, the soreness, muscle soreness is a problem.
1: Yeah.
0: In this case, as with rhabdo, it's one of the symptoms, and it's obviously quite chronic.
1: And so in the instance where, for instance, you're training for something, or you're an athlete, so you exercise quite often, is that why we often hear about, for instance, people will talk about a recovery run or a recovery swim? Is the idea that, you know, when I'm exercising normally, so I'm a runner, that, yeah, that I'm putting quite a significant amount of stress on my body. And so to help the body recover, I will reduce the stress, and then hopefully by, you know, going for a swim, doing some yoga, running a shorter distance, maybe at a less, at a slower pace, I'm not as fast, it's not as intense. And the idea is to then try reduce that stress so the body can recover.
0: Well, as opposed to sort of reducing the stress, how can we say our body's tolerance to that stress improves? So the stress, your training stress, we, you know, in order to keep moving forward, we do load the body progressively, and it's always in a gradual progression. But building in proper rest phases, so it might just be a lighter week, for instance. So if we do, if we say, as a runner, a very standard progression is to have 3 weeks that get progressively harder, and then on the fourth week, we drop the volume down, we keep the intensity up a little bit, so we decrease the number of days or the amount of time the runner spends training, and we drop the load completely, and that allows them to have a recovery week. When it comes to sort of recovery activities, even something simple, you know, guys do a very hard gym session or a hard run, they don't cool down properly. So a nice slow down, 5 to 10 minutes at the end on the bike in the gym, or just actually having a nice active cool, active recovery session at the end of your training session, what that does is it just keeps the blood flow to those muscles that have been working hard, and it allows your energy system to restore themselves to optimal level again, once obviously, in addition to having adequate nutrition afterwards. But that extra blood flow, the oxygen to those muscles, helps with that recovery. When it comes to an actual recovery session, usually, and that's where the cross-training sort of became a thing, where, like you said, someone would go for a swim to recover. So you work in those muscles, not in the same way, let's say, a runner that goes for a swim. You've removed the impact, it's off-the-feet training kind of thing, and they're getting a low-intensity workout, but at the same time, they're flooding those muscles with oxygen-rich blood, and they're flushing out any free radicals, any sort of free radicals out of their cells, and allowing them to recover better. So an active recovery is also not a bad thing. Sometimes we actually have to say to someone, you can't train, so rather stop. And you'll see in some of the devices, that the wrist sensors that the people are wearing these days, some of the watches will actually tell you, they pick up what kind of stress you're under by your heart rate and heart rate variability and stuff. And they will say to you, you need to recover for 24 hours or 26 hours or whatever. So it would mean that if you had to train any time in that space, you'd have to only do a very low intensity thing before you subject your body to extra loads. There are these little tools that people can utilize over and above just feeling, look, I'm really tired and I'm taking strain. Let me tap off a little bit.
1: Yeah.
0: But many people don't. Many people are still in the mindset that more is better.

0: So, which in this case, as with this article, that's not ideal.
1: When we talk about overtraining, can exercising or training while you're sick also make it so that you're overtraining? So we are now in the colder months, so there are a lot of sniffles. People might, you know, catch a cold in the, or maybe you get the flu. But some people go, no, it's still fine. I can exercise. I'll be okay. Some people swear that exercising actually makes them feel better. But often we hear that actually exercising when you are not well, particularly with like a viral or bacterial something, can actually cause a bit of stress and strain on your body. So does overtraining also relate to, you know, you are sick, you're not at your best health-wise, but you are exercising at the same time?
0: Yeah, if you're sick, and there used to be the sort of the old thing that if you were sick, sort of if it was like a respiratory thing or anything below your chin, you shouldn't train. So if you had like a bit of a sniffle, a bit of sinus going on, sure, you could kind of do something. But, you know, maybe like a low-intensity thing like a yoga in that case, where you're still getting some movement, you still feel good in that. But where we start putting excess strain on our systems when there is a virus there, and, you know, we kind of, South Africans, we just kind of think everything's flu. Just obviously corona gave everyone a scare. It may just be a little cold or whatever, but we don't know. We're not doctors unless we're getting diagnosed actually. You don't know. So rather err on the side of caution and don't train. You don't need to, you know, if you miss a week of training because you're sick, you're almost doing yourself a favor by letting your body focus on its recovery. You know, you're not going to be trained, should we say. If you only miss a week or so, you're not going to be less fit than you were, you know, excessively. Well, there won't be that much of a drop off if you've missed a week compared to where you were when you got sick. So the idea is rather let your body recover. And also, the issue that you may cause may not be evident right there and then. So we hear of people that are, you know, all fine. They trained and they were sick and they're fine. But later on down the line, they do something and without realizing that they've actually damaged their heart while they were sick when they trained. So that affects them later on. So they have a heart attack or something, or they have a big heart issue later on because of the damage they've caused training when they were sick before that time. So it's not a good thing. And as parents, let's say, and if you have youngsters or parents, we try and get that into our children's heads as well, especially in school sports where sometimes the boys don't want it or the girls don't want to miss a training session because they're sick for fear of getting dropped out of a team or something like that. And you know, most of the educators these days are very aware of the risks of training while you're sick, particularly with young people. There have been plenty of incidences over the last couple of years now that we've got social media and the communication is a lot better of youngsters dropping down with cardiac incidents. And whether or not it's more or not because we know about it versus, you know, before where the communication chains weren't that, communication lines weren't that significant, but why take the risk? You don't need to.
1: Yeah.
0: And we need to get that out of our heads. You shouldn't be training when you're sick.
1: Yeah. And so, Derek, I mean, sometimes it's very difficult to tell, you know, if you are perhaps pushing yourself a little bit too far or you are overexerting your muscles. I mean, even with the symptoms for rhabdo, for instance, they include severe muscle aches and pains, muscle cramps. But someone could think, oh, I'm just a little bit sore because, you know, I'm training greater intervals. I've added a lot more weight. If your body is in a little bit of pain or there's a bit of aching, when should you seek medical help? When is it, you know, this isn't just normal kind of tearing and stressing your body as you get fitter, but it's actually something a little bit more serious.
0: Okay, so remember, when we're training, let's say particularly like doing some strength training and we maybe push a little bit more, do more repetitions on a particular exercise, and we feel that stiffness kick in about 24 hours later, that sort of like tenderness to the touch, that kind of pain is okay if it goes away. It should only be there for 24 to 48 hours. It's called DOMS, which is delayed onset of muscle soreness. And that is quite it indicates you've kind of pushed hard and you shouldn't strive to be stiff every single time. But if you had a decent session and you feel that stiffness sort of kick in 24 hours later, that's kind of okay. It's when you have pain that starts relatively soon after your training, and you wouldn't say it's like an injury pain that happens in your training session, but just shortly after and you feel like you've really overdone it and the muscles are sore, they're starting to cramp, that kind of thing is an indicator that something's wrong. One of the things that they did mention in the Rhabdo article is that the symptoms are obviously very similar to other circumstances. So when people are dehydrated and they're getting heat cramps and that kind of thing from being out in a very extreme heat environment, those heat cramps are also indicative of dehydration and heading towards a very dangerous medical state. So, you know, if you're not, if something kicks in really soon after training and it's exceptionally sore, you're cramping as well as the muscles being sore, and you just doesn't feel right, you know, go get medical attention then. Particularly if it's localized, so it's just one muscle. Maybe you've overdone it and that muscle is now actually injured. But where it starts to be more systemic, so your whole body starts to feel that, and you start to feel pain across more than one muscle group, that kind of thing. Then possibly there's an issue, and it's better to go get it investigated or go get it checked.
1: Derek, as always,
0: localized is okay. Mm-hmm. Localized to a point, because it's maybe, as I said, maybe an actual injury. And often, mm-hmm. In a training session, you might pull a muscle, and it happens often in games. Like guys mm-hmm. will pull a muscle and think, "Well, I'm okay," and they carry on. Then as soon as they cool down and the adrenaline taps off, it becomes a lot worse. And then that shows it's an injury, but it's localized. But where there's pain, there's cramping happening. Cramping happens also with injury as well. But if it's more than one area, then there's something wrong there.
1: Derek, thank you so much for your time. It is always a great pleasure having you on the show.
0: Thank you very much.
1: That is director at FitPro. That's the Institute for Fitness Professionals. He's also head of strength and conditioning coach at St. David's Maritzananda. That's Derek Archer.
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10: Let's talk matters rental properties, shall we? Joining us is Gary Phelps. He's the Director of Sales at the Icon Property Group. Before we talk about the rental market and the fraught space that it can be in Cape Town, your thoughts on the parcels of property that were auctioned off by the City of Cape Town? Iconic one, of course, being the Good Hope Center, which went for 135 million rand, if memory serves.
11: Yeah, look, I am a little bit surprised at the price. I'm not familiar with all the terms and conditions of sale. I'm not familiar with what sort of building guidelines or building sort of benefits will be passed to the developer. But yeah, it does seem a little bit low, given the position of it, given the what's happening around in and around Cape Town. I am a bit surprised at the price. I thought at least 200 plus, at least, for such an iconic site, and given the vast amounts of developments happening, I'm sure there's a lot of people that's going to ask questions, because in the world that we operate in property, it seems like a bit of a bargain.
10: It does. I mean, I know nothing about property valuations, right? I rely on people like you to school me, but the entire team thought this amount was rather low because of its positioning and because of the size of the property.
11: Well, I mean, I'll give you a simple example. I went to go do an assessment on a property in Somerset West the other day, in an area called Spanish Farm. This is a normal residential property, and there we're looking at between 55 and 60 million rand for a single residential property. Now, I take that bit of data, compared to what you've just told me, something seems a bit strange.
10: Let's turn our attention then to the reason we've invited you to talk about the rental market space. Listeners have been telling us of a problem they call delinquent tenants. What is that and how prevalent is it?
11: It's a common problem. That's why the courts are constantly bombarded with eviction orders and so forth. It's a common problem. And a delinquent tenant basically is a tenant that, for one or the other reason, can no longer afford to pay the rent, is perhaps damaging the property, or is paying the rent but is in serious violation of the lease agreement. For an example, they signed a lease for two people, but now 10 or 20 people are living there. They're running a shop or a mechanical workshop from the property as well. So a delinquent tenant is not necessarily only a tenant that's not paying, but perhaps damaging the property, violating the lease agreement, or perhaps all three of the above.
10: And unfortunately, we know through eviction laws, it can be very expensive and very long, the process of trying to evict somebody you want out of your property.
11: Yeah, and I mean, a little bit of, just a quick one. We've got a product called Landlord Legal. Our landlords pays 198 Rand a month to belong to it. All the eviction costs, including the sheriff costs, is then covered by that policy. So just a little bit of a FYI. But yes, can be very expensive. I think on our last time we spoke, there was a certain medical professional in Somerset West that had to do an eviction. And I, quote unquote, was sort of indirectly part of it, cost him R250,000 to eventually have gotten the people out of this house.
10: That's amazing. Other issues that have come up, and by the way, this has been exacerbated, I suppose, by a recent social media video that was tackling issues of delinquent tenants, stirring up a debate online, raising questions about what's fair, what's legal, and what's simply industry practice. And one of those issues are costs associated with application fees. Why, when I'm interested in renting a property, do I need to pay you money in order for you to consider my application?
11: So first and foremost, there's a little bit of let's get clarity around that. We do rental properties. We do not take a rental application form from every single person that wants to view the property. So there are certain times that I've heard some agents are simply asking people for a application fee before they can view, and I think that is a little bit not correct. I wouldn't agree with that. If you've seen the property and we've spoken and you want to apply, what we do is we charge a 250 Rand application processing fee. The moment we know that you are now the applicant and you were approved for it, it gets credited against any further monies that you have to pay. So there are people that's exploiting it a little bit, but the correct way is not to just take money from every person that wants to apply or, sorry, that wants to view a property. I think that is a little bit, I think that there's a little bit of question marks that will be raised around that kind of practice.
10: And if one, I suppose, refuses to pay an application fee but is still keen to see the property, is there any...
11: No, that's normal.
10: Is there any avenue that they can follow so that they're still able to go see the property without paying for that application fee when that agent is demanding an application fee ahead of viewing?
11: It's difficult for me to comment on how other agencies run their business, but in our instances, we will not withhold someone from viewing a property if they haven't paid. I don't even know. That is just wrong. If somebody wants to view a property, let them come and view the rental property. We'll do a quick verbal interview, ascertain sort of, you know, your affordability, your credibility, et cetera, et cetera. And then from there, we can make an informed decision on the best way forward. But I don't think somebody should be refused the right to view a property simply because they don't want to pay an application fee. I don't agree with that.
10: Let's talk about deposits. If memory served, I paid a month and a half. That was what was required of me for a deposit place I'm renting in town. But I know of instances where people have been asked for up to 3 months of deposit. Is that fair? Is that legal?
11: Well, first and foremost, so many times people speak about the rights of the tenant. They forget that it's also perhaps in a lot of instances, working class people that has taken out a 20-year mortgage to buy that property, to invest in that property. And if that tenant, on the merit of that information available at the time of the application, is not done correctly, the landlord can suffer gross financial losses. And that's also something that we have to remember. But is it legal? It's completely legal. Sometimes you have to take a 2 or 3 month deposit. We don't have the time to unpack that, but perhaps on another day. But it's very normal to take 2 months deposit, first month's rent. It's a very normal practice. It's not uncommon at all, sir.
10: Let me finish off then by asking you, where do you think the system, the rental market ecosystem, if you like, is falling short for landlords and falling short for tenants?
11: Well, you know, we've got the big problem in Cape Town, I suppose, is that properties, not only in the CBDs and the areas, if you look at areas like the Cape Flats, properties are generally very expensive. So there's a huge housing issue within Southern Africa. And so there is a huge market for people to rent. So there is a shortage of stock, number one. For landlords, unfortunately, you know, if the property is not tenanted correctly, landlords can suffer gross financial losses. And we see it, unfortunately, on a monthly basis, how landlords eventually have to end up selling a property because they just simply can't afford to hold the eviction cost and everything else, and then they give up on the investment. So I do think tenants are doing, agencies are doing a great job. I do think tenants are being a little bit exploited by being charged prior to viewing a property. I don't think that's correct. And I think landlords have to be protected by agents doing their correct job and placing the tenant in a property and not a problem in a property.
10: That's a very good point, Gary. Thank you very much, as always, for your time. Gary Phelps is the Director of Sales at the Icon Property.
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13: We walk into the finance feature for today to talk about navigating financial infidelity. Don't worry if you don't know what that is. We're going to tell you all about it. And we're joined by independent financial advisor, educator and speaker, Dedi Shabalala. Welcome to the show. Thank you for joining us.
14: Oh, thank you for having me.
13: Dedi, before you tell me about financial infidelity, in your home, do you speak about money problems, as that's what we've been chatting about?
14: Yes, we speak about it very clearly. My wife is into banking. I'm a financial advisor, so money is it's an easy subject for us to discuss.
13: Okay, so Dedi, what is financial infidelity?
14: So most people identify with it in terms of hiding money and hiding debts and loans, secretly saving money or giving money away that your partner doesn't want. And it's basically not disclosing the full financial aspect of your life to your partner.
13: You know what I initially thought financial infidelity is? I thought initially that maybe it's your partner like giving people, like giving woman, your man giving woman money. Like that type of dynamic. That's what I thought
14: right.
13: It was.
14: No,
13: it's like, yes, okay. And the way you explain it makes sense, because maybe we don't talk about it so much. And maybe the term was coined recently, in recent times, when women started to be financial contributors, because there was a time where if as a woman you aren't working and you can't have your own bank account, why would there be financial infidelity when, you know, it was not likely that the husband was sharing all the details openly with the wife. There are some households where that did happen, though.
14: Yes, yes, correct. And also, it talks about the issue of trust between the two people in the relationship, you know. So if the trust is not there to fully disclose where you stand financially, it makes it very, very hard for you to have that conversation on, where you were talking about the kids and finances and how do you help the kids understand finances. That builds up manuscripts as you grow up as an adult. So those manuscripts that you pick up from being a child, that comes into your relationship when you are grown up as an adult, you know. So when someone tells you that money doesn't grow on trees and that's the manuscript that you have, that's how you're going to show up in your relationship and hide money.
13: And that, and the relationship, your relationship with finances rather. So maybe help us then understand, Ntate Shabalala, that what is the boundary? Let's talk the ideal scenario of couple dynamics. Let's assume it's a healthy couple. It's irrelevant who has more money or not, because what we're speaking about has nothing to do with those power dynamics, but more to do with how money is communicated, if I understand, and not just how we speak about money, but how we agree on what we're doing with the money of the household.
14: Yes, yes, that's a very good question. So the most important thing here is to be able to be vulnerable. As you said here, we're talking about an ideal couple where everything is fine, doesn't matter who earns more money. So it's about being vulnerable to be to expose your finances, you know, to say that, yes, I make so much money, I've got 1,000 rands, but off this 1,000 rands, I actually have responsibilities back at home where someone paid for my education and now it's my turn to help the other family members also go through education. So from this 1,000 rands, I can only contribute 500 to the household. You know, it's those type of discussions that you need to have with your partner. They might be hard, they might be very difficult, but it's about opening up and being vulnerable and sharing full transparency, you know. That's what vulnerability is, you know, showing up naked about your finances to say, this is where I am, this is what I have, and this is where we stand, you know. It's full transparency to say, this is how much money I've spent, this is where we are, and this is where we want us to go to, and this is how I think we're going to get there.
13: You know, I'm so glad you said the full transparency, because it's also the disclosing part. So, for example, let's assume in this hypothetical, in inverted commas, healthy relationship, I know you earn 50,000, you know I earn 50,000. We've agreed that this pool goes to the household. You have a bigger family, you send 2,000 rand home, and I have a smaller family, I send 500 rand home. We're aligned. But then comes bonus time, where now you're not telling me, bonus. You are quiet. But then when I visit there by the in-laws, there's this new built thing, and the mother-in-law says, how, I carry your husband built for us.
14: Yeah.
13: Oh, that's the infidelity.
14: That's the infidelity. I mean, think of financial infidelity as having a side chick in the relationship.
13: Yo.
14: I mean, that's what you're technically doing. You are basically having an affair with your money on the side.
13: And being dishonest as well. So when in your view, and maybe you can speak from your own personal experience being with a person who also is in the financial space, what is your philosophy when it comes? Is it always, let's discuss first and decide? And then the big one is, in the infidelity part of the conversation, I know there's some couples who say, this is our household expenses, so we have one account where all the household expenses get debited from. What's left over is your own money. Do what you want. So I'm assuming the infidelity would apply to what happens in the household expenses.
14: It applies to everything, I think. It's about that full disclosure. So as you said, I must talk to you from my personal financial experience. So when COVID happened, I didn't have any income coming in for about 7 months. And that was very hard on my wife and children.
13: Yes.
14: And I needed to pivot from that. You know, we had to have those hard discussions to say, I no longer bring in the bacon. What are we going to do? You know, so it's about that discussion and being open about it, and also having the space to be able to be free to talk about that, you know, the security to know that you're not going to get in trouble, or well, when you are vulnerable, people are going to use that against you, you know, and weaponize it. If my wife is going to go and talk to people and say, this one, he doesn't have money, obviously I will not be disclosing that in the future, you know. So it's about the, not just one aspect of emotional safety, but all around it as well.
13: What is,
14: so you don't want people to weaponize it against you.
13: Yes, because obviously, I mean, I had a caller a few years back who shared that he had lost his job and then didn't tell the wife. He still kept pretending like he's going to work when they were retrenching people. And 6 months later, the funds finished. And the way he found out, because he was hopeful something was going to come, he didn't want to stress, was when their medical aid did not pay and their child had a life-threatening illness. And I think what you're saying about the vulnerability, it also requires that the dynamics and the relationship are such that you're confident that your partner's not going to shame you for not making an income.
14: Exactly, exactly. So it's also very important to understand that money isn't just numbers. It's highly, highly emotional. And it represents security, freedom, and love, you know. So it's not just about the money. It's about security. So if there's issues around the security and the money disclosures and stuff like that, people will not feel safe in that relationship when money is not under clear.
13: Can I tell you what where I think problems are with honesty of conversations around money is if one person earns significantly more than the other, where let's say the other person now is the one earning very little or not at all because they're a stay-at-home mom, and now the other person is like, I can't speak to this person about my 200,000 rand income X, Y, and Z, and maybe that's where the challenge is, but we're going to have to leave it then, Tate Shabalala.
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4: I can understand why police officers and paramedics are maybe maybe self-medicating, the kind of stuff that they've got to go through. And I say this because I know a couple of them. They're there first at scene when the tragedy strikes, and that psychological toll of witnessing all those traumatic events, the accidents that could have been avoided, the crime, and that may be pushing some of them towards increasing alcohol abuse. The research is in. Padmana Banuni joins us on the line or via Zoom. She's the Dean of Community Health Services. Welcome to you, Prof. It's good to have you. And I hope I've done justice to your surname, Prof.
15: You have. Thank you.
4: Okay. From here on in, I'll just call you Prof if you don't mind.
15: That's not a problem.
4: But you're right there. You are training people to deliver this kind of service. And I would imagine that you, in that training, help them to protect themselves from the very scenes that they'll encounter in their profession.
15: So Clarence, UWC does not offer emergency medical service training per se. That's more CPUT.
4: Okay.
15: But in terms of what you are speaking about and in terms of our research, I think that we undertook this research because first responders are a very distinctive population group. They are the only occupational group that is exposed to consistent or extraordinary levels of trauma on a very routine basis. And this involves being at the scene of accidents, witnessing fatalities, providing medical interventions during times of crises. And our research demonstrated that consistent exposure to this type of work, it contributes to significant psychological distress among the sample. And this psychological distress, in turn, was associated with heightened levels of alcohol use.
4: Okay, so what made you do this research? Was there any reason for you going on this particular mission to get a sense of the circumstances and the extent to which maybe alcohol is being abused?
15: Yes, so there is very limited empirical evidence in the South African context on the mental health impact on first responders. And that was what spurred us to do this research. There's a lot of international evidence available, but South African society is also characterized by very high levels of violent events and very high levels of trauma. And these are the types of incidences that first responders would be exposed to. And because of this, we decided to pursue research in the this area. I think first responders are also a very difficult population to access for research purposes because of the operational demands of their work, and also because they engage in shift-related work. So for us, the study took over a year, and we visited various police stations and various hospitals in order to encourage our first responders to complete the questionnaire that we were distributing.
4: So what did the participants say about being on the front line and the impact on both their mental and physical health? And in my interaction with them, they often brushed it off as just a normal day at the office.
15: So our study was a cross-sectional survey, and it involved first responders completing questionnaires. And these questionnaires focused on their mental health as well as their coping resources and other factors. And what our study found was that close to half the first responders that we sampled would meet diagnostic criteria for PTSD as well as depression. We also encountered very high levels of debilitating anxiety, high levels of emotional exhaustion, insomnia, fatigue, and also alcohol use. In terms of what you're referring to, first responders brushing it off, this may have to do with the culture present in certain occupations such as first responders, where there is a culture of bravado and where dominant constructions of masculinity are prevalent, where showing distress is seen as a sign of weakness. So first responders may be reluctant to disclose when they're struggling. They also may be concerned about how their seniors or how their colleagues must perceive them if they disclose that they are not doing well.
4: That's exactly what I found. That culture of toughness, maybe emotional control is seen as professional competence, maybe even. And they don't view seeking help as, well, they see it as being a weakness nearly. I often ask them, do you get debriefed? Do you get help? And they brush it off. Why would that be? And you say it's that bravado culture.
15: It is partly that the culture, but also there's a lot of stigma associated with help seeking, and that's not just in the first responder population, but even at a societal level. Having mental health challenges is often associated with having a character flaw or some sort of inherent deficiency. And because of this perception, people may be less likely to reach out for help because they don't want to be stigmatized or viewed in a particular light. But mental health challenges, they occur when our coping resources are at capacity and when our coping resources have worn down. And it is not a sign of an inherent weakness or an inherent flaw in one's character.
4: I guess the challenge then is to shift this culture within SAPS or EMS without making those responders feel they are losing that professional edge. Is that even possible?
15: So I think when it comes to the South African context, we do have policies such as Mental Health Care Act focus on community-based care. And the challenge is often translating those policies into practice, into implementation. I know that the South African Police Services, they do have an employee health and wellness program that is aimed at supporting police officers in terms of navigating the various health-related or mental health-related challenges they experience. But the extent to which these services are utilized remains unclear, and that could be partly the result of the stigma around counseling, around seeking psychological support.
4: You've mentioned that constructions of masculinity can be a bit of a barrier. Do you see a difference in how males and versus female responders utilize alcohol or seek support?
15: So in terms of dominant constructions of masculinity, the idea that displaying certain emotions is a sign of weakness and that one has to tough it out and go it alone. Those types of attitudes, they're not just prevalent among men. Those attitudes can also be internalized by women. And they can also impact on how we reach out for help and whether we are willing to disclose that we are struggling. So it's important to keep in mind that certain beliefs about mental health and about coping are shared across the genders, and it may not necessarily be predominantly a masculine thing.
4: I got a message in from Fran. Fran writes, think of the trauma that the SPCA, the animal cruelty inspectors, are faced with each day too. Fran, absolutely. And I get a sense of what they are exposed to. Maybe it's important for them to listen to Prof. Anita Padmana Banuni, our guest, Dean Community Health Services at the University of the Western Cape. I think we can imagine the workload and the stress that comes with that first responder job. And now we're going to care about them. And I think the Prof is helping us to consider such care. You've mentioned that your latest study found that PTSD, and that's post-traumatic stress disorder, wasn't necessarily the primary predictor of alcohol abuse. Why do you think these daily distress factors are driving drinking more than the major traumatic events themselves?
15: Our finding was that certain conditions such as anxiety, fatigue, emotional exhaustion, insomnia was associated with an increased likelihood of engaging in harmful drinking. We did not find that association with PTSD. And the reason for this is unclear. It could be a statistical anomaly because the international research base indicates that there is an association between PTSD and alcohol use. PTSD is an incredibly debilitating condition. It's where people, they have nightmares about the traumatic event they've experienced. They have intrusive thoughts that they find difficult to control. So it's a debilitating condition that doesn't go away on its own. And alcohol is often used as a way of numbing emotions and coping with distress. And because it provides short-term relief, it can become a pattern where people engage in alcohol use to numb difficult emotions and to numb the symptoms associated with PTSD.
4: Let's talk about insomnia then. You say it's a strong mediator, essentially, for alcohol use. How do we move the needle? Let's look at sleep hygiene or maybe shift work reform. Could those assist as mental health interventions?
15: Sure. Clarence, I think it's important to emphasize that the majority of interventions that are implemented are at the individual level.
4: Yeah.
15: So it involves counseling, it involves mental health care, but ultimately we cannot counsel ourselves out of what is essentially a structural issue and a societal crisis. So what first responders are actually exposed to, the trauma, the violence, it is driven by structural factors. If we do not address that, then first responders are going to continue to bear the psychological costs of what is essentially a social issue.
4: I hear you. But still, they need the support, and I think we want to get a sense of what that stigma-free mental health system looks like for that South African frontline, I guess.
15: Absolutely. And I do believe that counseling and psychological care, it has its place. And the South African Police Services, as well as many organizations that EMS personnel work at, they do have programs in place to try and support first responders. Perhaps the challenge is more about encouraging first responders to access it. And that requires addressing some of these beliefs that inhibit help seeking. So there can be educational programs that promote sleep hygiene, that share information about common mental health challenges that first responders experience. But knowledge alone doesn't necessarily lead to behavioral change.
4: Sure.
15: So that is the gap that we need to address.
4: In the meantime, I think we must be appreciative of the job that they're doing under very difficult circumstances, Prof. I think we are not sufficiently appreciative of what these first responders are doing.
15: Mm-hmm. As I said, it takes a very distinctive type of person to put themselves in situations where they are repeatedly exposed to injury, to the consequences of gender-based violence, to violence being perpetrated against women, children, the elderly. It takes a very distinctive type of person who can place themselves in that situation in order to aid another person and in order to support communities. So it is worth acknowledging and recognizing the central role that first responders play in society.
4: Is any human being absolutely capable of not being impacted by the sights and sounds that they encounter on a daily basis, nearly?
15: No, I think that we are all impacted when we are exposed to trauma, particularly trauma on a regular basis. But one of the areas that my research focuses on is what is called differential vulnerability. And this means that two people might be exposed to the same stressor, the same trauma, but one person may be able to cope effectively and bounce back, whereas another person may be debilitated or incapacitated as a consequence of what they experience. Now, part of a significant research base, including my own research, focuses on what contributes to these differences, what enables one person to cope and the other not to. And what we have found is that it is individual qualities such as belief in yourself, in your ability to cope, your resilience, as well as external factors such as having family, friends, support of others, and resources that enable you to cope more effectively.
4: I think you've given us a really great understanding of the issues at stake, and we appreciate that, Prof. Anita Padmanabhanuni, Dean of Community Health Services at the University of the West.
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2: Marchers in Cape Town say they are frustrated by what they call government's lax approach to undocumented foreigners and arrests following taxi boss murder in Rustenburg. It is 7 o'clock. Good morning. I'm Martin Slobbert. Some Capetonians who attended a march against illegal immigration say they are frustrated by what they describe as the government's lax approach to undocumented foreigners. Around 300 demonstrators from various civic organizations and local communities marched through Bellville to the Paro police station in Cape Town yesterday. The group is calling on government to tighten immigration laws, strengthen border and passport controls, and take firm action against businesses employing undocumented foreign nationals. Organizers also want authorities to crack down on illegal immigration and to raid buildings allegedly occupied by undocumented migrants. Ntutuzelo Nene reports.
3: Cape Town residents who joined the march say South African companies should prioritize employing locals before hiring foreign nationals. One demonstrator, Chandra Peter, says if government properly enforced existing laws, protests like these would not be necessary.
4: I want the authorities to do their own job and follow the law that our government has set. That's all we want. Once that happens, employment will help itself. The grant dependency will sort itself out. All these things will correct. If we could just get the government to follow their own law.
3: Demonstrators have vowed to keep pressuring authorities to act on illegal immigration. Ntutuzelo Nene, Eyewitness News in Cape Town.
2: Police in the northwest have arrested three suspects following the murder of a prominent 48-year-old taxi boss at a taxi rank in Rustenburg. Police say a member of the mounted unit spotted two of the suspects fleeing the scene after the shooting and getting into a getaway vehicle driven by a 21-year-old man on Friday. The suspects allegedly drove off but were intercepted and arrested a short while later. Here is Northwest Police spokesperson Majang Skalki.
5: The three suspects, aged between 28 and 21 years old, were immediately apprehended. Two pistols with ammunition believed to have been used in the commission of crime were recovered and handed in for further forensic proceeding. Preliminary investigation indicate that the victim was allegedly sitting inside his vehicle with two occupants when he was shot multiple times. The two occupants were not injured during the incident.
2: The South African Human Rights Commission has launched an investigation into social media content allegedly involving the use of the K-word and other racially offensive language by Mark Zaltzman, the son of Dis-Chem founders Ivan and Lynette Zaltzman. This relates to an exchange on X between Zaltzman and journalist Ridi Tlhabi over posts concerning Israel, as well as alleged references to financial support linked to his family and the Dis-Chem Foundation. The commission says it has opened the investigation independently and will first verify the authenticity of the material before proceeding in line with its legal processes. Spokesperson Wesani Baloyi says the racial slur remains deeply harmful in South Africa and has reaffirmed the commission's stance against racism.
6: The commission condemns racism and any conduct or language which undermines the constitutional values of human dignity, equality and non-racialism.
2: Speakers at the special provincial funeral of former Northwest Premier Bushi Mabe have called on government to fast-track service delivery and rebuild public trust in his honour. Mabe was laid to rest in his hometown of Vryburg yesterday following a funeral service attended by family members, political leaders and government officials. President Cyril Ramaphosa granted him a special provincial funeral in recognition of his contribution to the liberation struggle and public service. Delivering the eulogy, Deputy President Paul Mashatile described Mabe as a humble and selfless leader who was committed to improving the lives of ordinary South Africans.
7: When giving his life for the people, the only reward Comrade Bushi Mabe sought was not wealth nor recognition, but the upliftment of the poor and the marginalized. He longed to see rural communities rise from the grip of poverty, to see dignity restored.
2: And motorists in Cape Town are reminded of major road closures and parking restrictions across the city this morning ahead of the Sanlam Cape Town Marathon. Thousands of runners are expected to take part as the event continues its bid to join the Abbott World Marathon Majors. Road closures will affect several key routes and also restricted parking in place around the Greenpoint precinct where the race will start and finish. It's going to be a partly cloudy day for Gauteng, some morning fog over Vereniging, Pretoria 10 up to 23, Johannesburg 10 up to 22, Vereniging 10 up to 21, also some morning mist for Cape Town and a light southeaster 13 up to 19. Your top story in Eyewitness News this hour. Some Capetonians who attended a march against illegal immigration say they are frustrated by what they describe as the government's lax approach to undocumented foreigners.
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8: At 5 minutes past 7 o'clock on this, the 24th of May, a very good morning to you live from Cape Talk and Weekend Breakfast with me, Sarah Jane Makwala King. It's news, views, culture and conversation for you between now and 10 o'clock. And as I always say, this is as much your show as it is ours. And so we invite you to join that conversation this morning. We'd love for you to get in touch. 021-446-0567, 072-567-1567 for your WhatsApps. And if you prefer, you can SMS 31567 wherever and however you're listening to the show this morning, whether you are standing at the sidelines for the Sanlam Cape Town Marathon, whether you're tucked up home in bed with a nice cup of coffee. It's good to have you with us this morning. Welcome to Weekend Breakfast.
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8: Good. Hello. How is everybody this morning? Are we coping? Are we well? Yes. Good. Okay. Please, just a reminder. I know that you heard it in the news just now. But if you are coming into the CBD for any reason this morning, just get yourself onto our website, either primemediaplus.com or EWN, because there are some road closures. I knew it was the marathon today. Of course I did. And yet autopilot on the way in. Unfortunately, autopilot, which meant that I came a cropper straight up Strand Street, halfway up Strand Street, and I got diverted sort of all the way back round and round again. So please, folks, please just bear in mind that those road closures are going to be in place for much of the day. So just be aware, please, and thank you. And for those

0: London Marathon route went straight past my halls of residence in Greenwich, and every year my friends and myself would lay out, usually quite hungover, on our balcony. And I'm using the term balcony fast and loose. I'm playing fast and loose with that term. Don't get any ideas. It was pretty grotty. And we'd say, next year we're going to do it. We never did it. Someone who is doing it, though, somebody who is doing it, is on the line with us now. It's none other than Alderman Eddie Andrews, Deputy Mayor for the City of Cape Town. Deputy Mayor, good morning to you.
1: Good morning.
0: How's it?
1: I'm not sure. Can I let you know just after three today?
0: Yeah, after three. After three, he says. Listen, is this after your first three. Is this your first marathon, or are you a pro at this?
1: No, it's not the first, and no, I'm not a pro at it. So I've just started running a couple of years ago and aligning the race with a charitable plight.
0: Ah.
1: And of course this year we're running 42.2 kilometers to raise funds for 42,200 pairs of school shoes and to donate those shoes to kids who so desperately need it.
0: Wonderful, wonderful stuff. How can people support you on that journey, Deputy Mayor?
1: I think definitely on my platforms. I'm on X, Instagram, TikTok. We have the link in the bio over there. Just a click on it. We're working closely with Give and Gain. They manage all the donations received. And, of course, then we would purchase the shoes. So, yeah. So it's not just for today. I mean, most of we've seen previously with initiatives that most of the support actually materializes after the event, because then people have empathy for me not being a natural roadrunner and then want to donate.
0: Listen. I also started running quite recently, within the last year or so. How has it been for your mental health, Deputy Mayor? Because that, for me, it's, I mean, the fitness side of it, physically, that's one thing. But it's yeah. I have a lovely sleep after a run. I'll tell you that for nothing.
1: Absolutely. So, Sarah, I started at the beginning of the year by walking.
0: Yeah.
1: Walking, you know, just for an hour every night when I get, you know, home, and then I. This will be usually be after 8 or sometimes after 9. And I think that's where the journey started. It definitely helps with the mental clarity you would need and just to unwind and unpack what has happened in the course of the day. And then you do sleep a lot better at night.
0: What's your training look like? I mean, how do you fit that in?
1: So this year has been an anomaly of some sorts, because previously my last marathon when I trained for was in 2024. And I would average about 50 to 65 kilometers of training runs per week. And so I would get to the office at 5 o'clock in the morning twice a week, and I would do a 15K and be behind the desk just before 8 o'clock. And then Sunday morning, depending on what happens at church, I would do another 10, 15 Ks and then a road race on the Saturday. This year, it's not been the case. This year, it was just sort of walking. And then entered a 15K race and like, oh, the time's looking good. Stamina's there. Entered the Ocean's Half, a couple of races there. And on May Day, I did a 30-kilometer to Fishhook Police Station. And I thought, no, the times is something quite good. I should be able to complete the Cape Town Marathon within the allotted 6.5 hours.
0: Listen, we hear a lot about muscle memory for people who start training again, but you must have some level of fitness memory. I mean, you know, you're no stranger to running around a little bit, are you?
1: Sarah, no. I've not been a sort of a firm believer in the muscle memory theory, but this year I can confirm that is the case.
0: Right.
1: And I think having played professional sport, you have a bit of fuzz bait that the ordinary person won't have. So
0: yeah.
1: You enjoy pain, you enjoy the struggle. And I think that's what you need to run a marathon, because the last 10, 12 kilometers, it is fuzz bait.
0: Mind over matter. Any words of encouragement or advice to anyone who's going to be on that starting line with you in just a matter of moments, for whom this is their first outing with Sanlam Cape Town Marathon?
1: We're all covering the same distance. Stay in your lane, run your race, and do what you need to do to get yourself across the finish line this morning.
0: Yeah, absolutely. Always good to chat to you. Alderman Eddie Andrews, Deputy Mayor for Cape Town. All the very best. After 3 o'clock, you say? After 3 o'clock, I'll be keeping an eye on your socials. Congratulations. Well, I say congratulations. He hasn't done it yet. I'm sure he'll be fine. Come, he's a former rugby player for South Africa. He'll be all right.

0: over there before 3 o'clock for sure. His social media is brilliant. He sent me a message last night and it was a link to his Instagram where he's doing a outfit of the day. You know, that's something that the kids do, outfit of the day. And in the background, you can hear clearly one of his children saying, no, it's outfit of the day, Dad. Oh, and he's doing, it was very funny, very sweet. Good, there we go. So to Alderman Eddie Andrews, Deputy Mayor and Eddie Andrews, and anyone else who is... yeah, minutes away from putting their best foot forward. You have our support, everything. We've got everything crossed for you. You can do it. It's going to be fantastic. It's 14 minutes past 7 o'clock.
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1: Moments that move.
2: And voices that stay with you.
1: We talk about this city.
2: The country.
1: And the world.
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0: All right. So our first conversation this morning really is around how much do you trust or should you trust the people that you follow online, whether it's health advice on TikTok, finance tips on Instagram, or someone confidently breaking down the latest trend on YouTube. More and more people are getting their information from sort of personalities online rather than traditional experts or institutions. And I have to say, I'm a little on the fence about this one, in the sense that, and I say this all the time, social media as the double-edged sword. I think there are some areas of social media where there is information out there that our parents, grandparents didn't have at the tip of their, at their fingertips, which makes things like mental health care in the right space accessible, where for many people it is prohibitively expensive and you don't have that information. Other things that you perhaps wouldn't have resources for or access to. But who is it that's delivering that information? Researchers are warning that the rise of so-called misinfluences is making it even harder to tell the difference between credible information and content that simply sounds convincing. And the tricky part, these aren't always sort of conspiracy theorists or people deliberately spreading misinformation. Often they're very, very relatable, charismatic people who feel authentic, which is exactly why audiences trust them. But I think we need to start questioning what their motivation is. Is it paid partnerships? Is it more likes, because we live in the era of likes and validation? Joining us this morning is Dr. Herculas Combrink, the co-director at the Interdisciplinary Center for Digital Futures, senior lecturer in economics and management sciences at the University of the Free State, and head of the Knowledge Mapping Lab, which is a research group focused on managing infodemics and human language technology innovation. He's also the author of a recent article in The Conversation exploring the rise of misinfluencers and how they shape trust and misinformation online. It's good to have you with us, Dr. Combrink. Appreciate your time this morning. Let's be honest, we all follow people online whose opinions we trust by virtue almost of them just being in that online space. So when does someone go from being an influencer, which is an awful term really, to becoming a misinfluencer? Morning to you.
3: Good morning, and thank you so much, Sarah. This happens when you have what we call an information void. So when what is being said has a certain level of uncertainty to it, and what generally happens in conversations is people try to latch on to some form of certainty. And so what often happens is when someone displays a certain kind of information that seems credible, whether it is or not is a completely different story, but when there is a certain level of uncertainty, people gravitate towards that, some certainty, and that is where misinfluencing tends to happen.
0: Do you think that these misinfluencers are always intentionally spreading false information, as I mentioned in the introduction, or do you think that people genuinely believe that they're helping, in the sense of, even if you're not a professor of psychology, you can, if with enough followers, and I think here's where social media is so odd, enough followers and enough validation and, the likes, the reposts, that, oh, you look good today, or this is an interesting channel, can potentially create in a person a sense of authority, in that I've got all these people following, what was the Pied Piper thing? I've got all these people following me. I must be doing something right, and therefore let me keep helping the people. Do you think that there's malice behind it, or is it sometimes just ill-advised?
3: It is a combination of both.
0: Right.
3: In most cases, it is ill-advised. It sometimes happens because of a confirmation bias, exactly as you just described. By virtue of having a lot of followers, it seems to give certain people credibility. And that kind of credibility, when someone perpetuates this information and gets enough validation from their network, whether the information is credible or not, is perceived as credible. And so a lot of times, misfluences or misinfluences, they unintentionally spread a particular message that could cause harm. In the context of public health, politics, finance, and in areas like that, it tends to have a much greater impact than, for example, something that is partially sensational for a short amount of time.
0: I'm thinking about a number of accounts that I follow, and across the spectrum. So my algorithm largely looks like fitness stuff, parenting stuff, probably mental health stuff, that kind of space. Not so much the finance stuff, but areas in which you don't want to mess up, really. You know, I don't want to be taking advice about parenting that's going to harm my child. I don't want to be taking advice about my mental health that's going to harm me. And yet, I wonder, of all the, you know, what, couple of hundred, maybe more accounts that I'm following, how often have I checked in the bio or done any background research on the qualifications of the people who are talking to me in 30-second clips? Because obviously that's all my brain can handle now in the modern day, because that's what we're, you know, these snaps of information thrown at us. Is relatability now, does that hold more currency? Is it more powerful than legitimate qualifications and expertise?
3: From a social norm perspective, people tend to latch onto what seems more familiar and more comfortable rather than what is more credible. I wouldn't always just verify the individual and their qualifications, but also the information in and of itself. Turns out having a single source of the truth is also not a good thing. Mm-hmm. So you really want to have a community of practice around very contested and difficult ideas. The moment you have a single source of the truth, you tend to have a problem. There's a lot of people that have written about this, but the dangers of a single story comes to mind.
0: Yeah. I'll tell you what I've noticed also in the news space, because that's also obviously of interest to me, and these sort of citizen journalism, which really started coming into its own in the last few years. We've all got these, we've all got our own newsrooms, essentially, and editing systems at the palm of our hand. And I've noticed, as someone with a journalism background, that there are very credible so-called news platforms or news accounts, but what I know with the trained eye of a journalist of 20 years is that there's crucial things missing from the content that's being put out, the who, what, why, when, where, that some very basic sort of journalistic journalism ethics that I can pick up because this is my wheelhouse, but not necessarily everybody's going to pick up that sort of thing. What do you think makes misinformation online feel so believable and shareable?
3: That's a very good question. It speaks to something that we as humans innately do. We tend to fill in the gaps. So if we, in a micro blog or a short post, just give enough information for a person's mind to fill in the gaps, then our mind could fill those gaps with credibility. And that is one of the reasons people jump to the credibility. I think there's a much larger general public education campaign needed to get people into a more rigorous fact-checking kind of mindset, an evidence-based thinking kind of mindset, to look at the evidence and being critical about what you read rather than absorbing it as something that is perceived to be true.
0: You speak about things like credibility scores and social stress indicators online. What would that actually look like in practice? And what are some of the practical red flags, I guess, that people should watch out for before taking what they see online as gospel?
3: That's a very good question. In our lab, one of the things that we research, and it's very complicated, but to simplify it, imagine taking a cup of rice, throwing it on a table, and connecting all of the grains of rice with a line. And some grains of lines are connected to more grains of rice and some less. If we measure the temperature of each grain of rice, we tend to see some grains have a lot more volatility. They tend to communicate a lot more. They tend to post a lot more if the grains of rice are people. Mm-hmm. What the credibility scores point to is that there's a need for verifying sources. So not just having a link to a source, but actually being able to go into the source and whether there's credibility behind what a person is saying, especially if it's around, as you mentioned, mental health, parenting, nutrition, sport, etc., things that can have a significant negative impact if you follow negative advice or advice that could lead to potential harm. So what we do in the lab is we look at social stress scores. We're trying to develop indicators that we want to attach to conversations, not as a punitive measure to discredit or credit particular conversations, but rather as a digital thermometer to give warning as to these are very serious concepts and topics, so treat it with caution, and that there is a certain level of uncertainty associated with what is being said.
0: I tell you what, and this is, we don't have time for, I could literally talk about this for the next 2 hours because it's fascinating to me. But I think about generations, and I think about my mum's generation, and I think about how authority and credibility looked a certain way. And let me give an example of, you go to your doctor back in the day and they're wearing a white coat and they've got a stethoscope around their neck, and you know, a pair of glasses, and they sit at their desk and they have their pen and their pad, and they have a nurse who comes in who's, you know, wearing a nurse's uniform. These days you can clickety click online and somebody who looks about 12, and I'm being a little bit facetious here, you know, but just go with me, keep going with me, is sitting there, you know, qualified, but you're now interacting with via Zoom with somebody who's, you know, wearing their leisure wear, and I'm saying this just to illustrate the point of how we are able to verify and what authority looks like these days. Even, you know, and then to take it further, if we're going online, there's a very popular family lawyer that I follow. Again, back in the day, you recognise a barrister or a, you know, as was, because I grew up in the UK, because they're wearing the wig and the cloak and the this and everything looks sort of, there's a look. Whereas now, it's this woman who is genuinely, or clearly a family lawyer, she's at home with her kids screaming in the background. Very relatable. Immediately, I'm in, because I'm like, I'm you. I've also got my kids screaming in the background. So there's that connection immediately. And it's the thing of things look different. We've moved into an era where being able to verify is so difficult. Then we throw AI into the mix. And I wonder then, just as a kind of a final thought, Dr. Combrink, are you hopeful that we're becoming more critical online, or are we heading into a future where actually trust and being able to validate becomes even harder to navigate?
3: That's a very good question, and I might be a little bit controversial by stating this, but our research is indicating that there's a need for public intervention. So we shouldn't let this go and have people, leave people to their own devices when it comes to verification. We do need to put a lot of research and put in a lot of effort into the information era, because if we leave it unchecked, the degree of falsified synthetic information that could lead to harm will exponentially increase, or might exponentially increase. And so there's a lot of concern, speculatively, that if left unchecked, it could lead to a lot of misinformation, a lot more in a variety of domains. And we don't want that. We want to try and mitigate these unintended consequences. And so everything that you pointed out towards credibility, in particularly how verification and validation has changed over time, points to this idea that verification, credibility, and truth is value dependent. And so in this very specific sense, we need to find a common shared value among different institutes, among different societies. And I think that's going to be a big challenge, but definitely something we need to work towards.
0: I would encourage you all to go and check out the article on theconversation.com, co-authored by our guest this morning, Dr. Herculas Combrink, and also Pelokazi Kugeka, PhD candidate in development studies at the University of the Free State. Dr. Combrink, appreciate your time this morning. Fascinating conversation. Thank you.
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1: Good morning, I'm Anthony Teixeira. It's been 14 long years, but finally Orlando Pirates are once again the Premiership winners. They claimed a 2-0 win over Oakwood College, who ended up finishing bottom and relegated. It's brought an end to Mamelodi Sundowns' 8 successive league titles. Here's winning coach Abdeslam Ouaddou.
2: What we just realized with the community of Orlando Pirates, we achieved this title, or let's say this tribal, together. We had some difficult moments, and everybody stayed together. We worked hard, and we seen the result today.
1: Magezi moved off the bottom of the log with that result, as well as a 1-0 win over Richards Bay, and will now have a chance to fight for their status in the Betway Premiership with the promotion relegation battle. Meanwhile, Durban City pipped Stellenbosch to a top 8 finish despite a 1-0 loss to AmaZulu. Stellies had a goalless draw against Marimo Galants there. Same scoreline between Golden Arrows and TS Galaxy. Kaizer Chiefs had to watch their Soweto rivals lift silverware and lose their game 1-0. 2-2 between Sekhukhune United and Siwalele. Bruno Fernandes has been named the Premier League Player of the Season. The Man United captain equaled the assist record this season while scoring 8 goals himself and helping them secure 3rd and the UEFA Champions League for next season. While after 9 years out of the English top flight, Hull City will make a triumphant return. They won the playoff final deep into stoppage time 1-0 over Middlesbrough. In F1, George Russell claimed the Canadian sprint and then went out in quali and snatched pole position. While the Grand Prix is set for 10 p.m. today, in rugby, the Springbok women started their Rugby Africa title defence with a 64-5 thumping of Madagascar. Assistant coach Franzal September says there still is room for improvement.
3: We've created beautiful opportunities and not capitalizing or not scoring from those opportunities. We as a coaching team, as a management team, we just felt like that's not a good for us, but we'll work on that. I think our discipline count at halftime was about 12 penalties. That's not who we are. So we'll have a good look at ourselves and fix it.
1: The Pumas retained the SA Cup with a hard-fought 38-35 win over the Griquas, while Leinster have now lost 5 Champions Cup finals since their last success in 2018. Bordeaux defending their title with a 5-try, 5-star performance of 41-19, and 27,000 athletes will from 10 to 8 this morning start to wind their way through the 32nd edition of the Cape Town Marathon. Anthony Teixeira, Eyewitness News Sport.
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10: It is the Sanlam Cape Town Marathon weekend. But what else is going on when we are out and about in the province? Let's find out from Jeff Aylov.
11: Thanks, SJ. Good morning. A predicted high of 19 degrees today for your Sanlam Cape Town Marathon Sunday. The winds are light southerly and the athletes are on the road as we speak. Yesterday, 1,500 trail runners enjoyed a spectacular day out on the slopes of Table Mountain and the neighboring peaks. And that was, of course, the Cape Town Trail Marathon events. And along with the runners and the two piece runs, was a great day out. Today, of course, it's the 42.2 kilometer Sanlam Cape Town Marathon. The waves got underway from 6 a.m. this morning, and if you want to find out any details in terms of road closures, you can go and jump onto their website, www.capetownmarathon.com. Sunrise this morning at 7:37, sunset tonight at 5:48 p.m. Quick look at your Musenberg surf prospects for today. With the light onshore, the wave size, you're looking at about 1 to 2 foot sets coming through. Cleanish, knee to waist high in the morning. It will get a little bit messy when those onshore winds start to pick up in the afternoon. If you're a beginner, you want to be in the water, well, ideally before 9 this morning, or alternatively after lunch around 12:30 and beyond this afternoon. But that's for Musenberg. High tide, 10:25 a.m. this morning, and low tide will be at 4:30 p.m. this afternoon. Peninsula Ramblers, next Saturday is Piers and Ascension Caves, meeting at 2 p.m. The turn off to the M65 Komaki Road into 20th Avenue. You then go into Nelson Road and you park on the right-hand side opposite the Gracefields Church. You'll hike over sand dunes to the two caves in Piers Hill, and with an optional scramble to the beacon. It's about a 2 to 3 hour hike, moderate fitness required. Dogs are permitted with a permit. The Western Cape Environmental Education Friends, meanwhile, along with partners, are proud to bring back the Big Biodiversity Challenge, and they are inviting grade 6 to 9 learners from across the Western Cape to take action for nature. So if you've got an idea to protect biodiversity, if you're ready to turn it into something real, your chance to create, to test, and to showcase solutions to proper environmental challenges. The theme this year is acting locally for global impact, and you can either enter as an individual or as a group. And there really are some amazing prizes. If you want to find out more, you can go onto the Sandparks Table Mountain National Park Facebook page and you'll get all the details there. Finally, a feel-good story to end off with. After nearly 6 years of intense rehab, Kai, a juvenile loggerhead turtle, was rescued as a little fragile hatchling in 2020. She's finally been returned to the ocean in an emotional release by the Two Oceans Aquarium Foundation. On the 14th of May 2026, Kai was released into the protected waters of the De Hoop Marine Protected Area. Only one or two in every 1,000 turtle hatchlings survived to adulthood. So Kai's release is a milestone moment. He overcame the odds, returning to the ocean as a strong ambassador for the species. Stranded as a hatchling, weighing only 53 kilograms back then, Kai now weighs an impressive 100 kilograms. And that's a result of amazing medical treatment, rehabilitation, and lots of dedication from Talitha Noble and her team at the Turtle Conservation Center. That's where I leave it for now. I have ourselves a great week.
4: In a city that never runs out of opinions,
0: Cape Talk is the place to hear them all.
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0: It's all here.
4: Cape Talk.
0: Cape Talk. 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
10: You're listening to Weekend Breakfast. It is 7:38. Good to have you with us this morning. Still to come after 8 o'clock, sustainability has become one of the biggest buzzwords in travel. But what does it actually look like in practice? Well, one boutique hotel just outside Franschhoek is trying to answer that question with solar power, boreholes, recycling initiatives, and even an on-site craft brewery. The At Franschhoek Hotel is quietly building sustainability into the day-to-day running of the property. We speak to the general manager after 8 o'clock. Also going to be speaking to one of the stars of Carmen, which is currently on at the Artscape Theatre. Brittany Smith is going to be with us. And then taking us to 10 o'clock this morning, SJ Sunday Playlist. It was on this day in 2023. I can't believe it's been that long. That the fabulous Tina Turner passed on. And so, in homage to her, we want your top five Tina Turner songs, please. 072-567-1567 to send us your suggestions. All right, peptides have been gaining some serious traction in health and wellness circles lately. From anti-aging and muscle recovery to weight management and longevity, they're increasingly being positioned as the next frontier in preventative health. Earlier this year, we spoke to fitness pioneer, motivational speaker, wellness guru, and founder of Wellnest, Steve Uria, along with Dr. Ray Adenol, who's a physician at Wellnest, specialising in preventative medicine, to unpack exactly what peptides are, how they work in the body, and whether the growing hype is truly backed by science. What are peptides? What are they? What are we even talking about?
12: So peptides are basically chains of amino acids or proteins. So what that means is that it is a naturally occurring molecule. It is made up from 1 to 50 in a chain of amino acids. Think of it as a music note. So you've got one note all the way up to 50 notes. Anything above that becomes known as a protein. So anything under the 50 is called a peptide. And there's short chain, long chain. So they do different things. They do different activities in the cell, in your body, instructing, amplifying, and telling your cell to do its job efficiently. All you have 7,000 peptides in your body already. We work with about 15 to 20 peptides now, and more and more coming to light. So basically, it's an amplifying mechanism to teach your body to do its job efficiently.
10: Okay.
12: That's in a nutshell.
10: Got you. So what I'm taking from that is we've already got the stuff. This is just telling our body how to make the most of the stuff we've already got.
13: 100%. So it's amplifying. So like the way Steve said it was actually perfect. You know, it's literally just a short chain of amino acids. It signals your body to do what it's already doing. Just do it a bit better. That's what it's saying. Yeah.
10: And doing what better? I mentioned a few things in the introduction, but what's it good for?
12: So everything at a cellular level, whether it's collagen production for your skin, hair, nails, whether it's inflammation, repair, anything that a protein would do for your body, or an amino acid is a protein broken down by your body through digestion.
10: Okay.
12: So should it be you've had a knee injury or soft tissue repair, you would use what they'd call BPC-157, or body protective compound is what it's broken down into. Usually they stack it with another one called TB-500. And those two together, when they enter the cell, they instruct to send the mechanism for repair, healing, inflammation, basically targeted to that purpose in your body. So depending on whatever your cellular needs are. So your body, as you get older, stops working as efficiently as
10: Tell
12: we know.
10: About it.
12: Yes, exactly. So this is why these are so good, because it basically puts you back to your optimal. We optimize people. That's what we do.
10: Okay. Hmm. Why are they suddenly raised such a big topic in conversation now? Because this has been the thing, is that, like I said, can't swing by social media without being told, why aren't you on peptides?
13: No, of course. I think from my perspective, like we know, peptides are not new. I mean, insulin's a peptide, oxytocin's a peptide. These are peptides that we know very, very well, right?
10: Yes.
13: So it's been used for decades, right? But the advent of GLP-1s, specifically Ozempic and Mounjaro, has led to people wanting to explore more into the field of peptides, because these are all peptides, glucagon-like peptide 1. That's what GLP-1 stands for. So that's when this whole burst into this field sort of started taking off, and people started exploring, okay, what else can we do? And then that's when the GHKCU came in, like the internal Botox for patients.
10: Right.
13: So that's what I think happened.
10: So with and people get attached a lot more to the kind of the weight loss stuff, right? Everyone's ears prick up when they go, oh, the weight loss thing. And somebody to me was saying the other day, forget your Ozempic and forget your Mounjaro. Peptides is where it's at, and which is actually kind of what spurred this conversation. Do they? Because and also it seems everyone's taking the jabs, right? Mm-hmm. And I have no opinion on people. If that's what works for you, great. How do peptides compare, or can be used alongside a GLP-1? I know people are going to want to know that.
12: Yeah, 1,000,000%. So it's all supporting. So it's called stacking.
10: Okay.
12: So GLP or glucagon-like peptides, we've got Ozempic, Mounjaro. There's a new one now that's come out called Retatrutide. It's awaiting its FDA approval. Eli Lilly Pharmaceuticals got the rights for it. They've got three agonists, which means it does three actions on your body. It's appetite suppression, it's slow stomach emptying, switching off the hunger hormone, the cravings. And the new one, the glucagon they've added, causes the body to burn all the sugar and all the fat, which makes you a metabolic machine.
10: Okay.
12: So in order to basically optimize yourself, you can stack it with one of the growth hormone secretagogues, which helps with muscle repair, muscle recovery. The problem with the GLPs is people are losing the wrong weight. They're losing
10: muscle
12: because they're not eating, because they're not hungry.
10: Right.
12: So all the side effects are either through too high a titration and dosage or incorrect eating. That's all. You're malnourishing yourself, and that's why there's side effects. It's
10: Got
12: not
10: you.
12: The compound itself.
10: Got
12: but
10: you.
12: The high dosing is the problem. So you support your body through the journey of GLPs with other peptides that support it. So inflammation, muscle gain. So you basically call stacking it. There's different peptides for different things, as I said.
10: That's so interesting. If you're just joining us this morning at 7:46, welcome to Weekend Breakfast. We're having a conversation that I've wanted to have for a really, really long time, basically following on from this conversation I had with somebody a few weeks ago we were having a conversation about weight loss and training, and he said to me, "No," but you know, and I said, "You know, are you doing the GLP-1s? That's the conversation now, isn't it?" And he was like, "No, but peptides." And I was like, "I don't know what you're talking about." And so that's why we're having this conversation with Stephen Ray this morning in studio for us. When it comes to the benefits, what's actually backed by science? Like, because that's, people also want to know that, don't they? Because there's and I think also that the method of ingestion, which a peptide is an injection, right?
12: There's several ways.
10: Yeah, are there? Let's talk about that. I was going to say the minute you start doing something in like injecting, people go and they start hello.
14: Here's a nasal spray, right?
15: Yeah. It's not an advertisement.
14: That's not. No.
10: Okay, so what's that?
14: This is C-Max. So this is a Russian peptide.
10: I'm so glad you said C-Max. Go on.
14: So this is a Russian nasal spray. It's a peptide that helps with cognitive enhancement and neural protection.
10: Oh,
14: so
10: come on, give it to the perimenopausal.
14: You know, exactly.
15: We've got stuff.
10: So, have you?
15: Have we got stuff?
14: We do.
10: 100%. Steve, it's clapping me for six. I'm barely here on the
15: thing. We'll talk after.
10: We'll talk after
14: absolutely,
10: the show. Yeah,
14: absolutely.
10: Yeah.
14: So yeah, this on a scientific note, this increases what's called BDNF in your brain. You can think of BDNF like a brain fertilizer.
10: Okay.
14: So it's absolutely amazing when it comes to people who are struggling with brain fog, people who are struggling with that fatigue, that mental, lacking mental clarity or focus, specifically in patients who get distracted quite a lot, who have that sort of ability not to like lock in and stay focused.
10: Okay.
14: Then C-Max is definitely an option to look out for.
10: Okay. And that's going up the nose.
14: That's up the nose directly, straight through the centers where you want it. Exactly. That's what it
10: does. Okay. Is there any difference between a nasal and injecting? As long as it gets into the system, is that how it's...
14: Well, I mean, it's all about the mechanism. Like, this specifically targets the pathways in your brain.
10: Okay.
14: So you want it to be straight by the olfactory, like going straight up, right?
10: Okay, yeah.
14: But when it comes to systemic, so we look at the injections because that's going to give you the systemic effect. For example, the BPC-157 is going to give you that systemic effect, right, if you take it, you know, subcutaneously.
10: Yeah.
14: So it really just depends on what the peptide is for and the best mechanism. Like topical GHKCU, you can use it as a serum on your face because...
10: Wow.
14: Helps with a collagen production. You don't need a, but you do get the injection as well. So.
10: Okay.
12: I'll just interject quickly. So the injection's a tiny needle, insulin needle. It's not a big needle, so people panic. These compounds are considered Schedule 4 because of the injection factor, not because of the compound.
10: Is that right?
12: Yeah, it's not. It's the delivery mechanism. So C-Max is not Schedule 4. And then, so just to say, BPC-157, which is created in the stomach, that's where it's created. If you take the oral, if you have gut issues, it's brilliant, but it won't go through to the anti-inflammatory and the recovery because your digestive system will destroy it before it gets there. But if you take it in an injection, it will. So it addresses through the different pathways depending on how you take it. So most of them are subcutaneous injections just because they're way more effective. The efficacy is way more potent.
10: Okay. Who's the ideal candidate? Who should be taking this?
12: Anybody, really, truly. Anyone just optimizes any human being to be the best version of themselves. Truly, There's nothing negative about these. Again, when you spoke about scientific research, because it's a natural peptide, a natural compound, it can't be patented by Big Pharma. Human trials cost a fortune to run. Big Pharma usually run them because they then own that patent afterwards and it's worth the investment. Why would they invest in human trial if everyone has access to this? So we've seen a lot of trials within the space. As long as the compound you get is legitimate, that's the key.
10: We've had a message in from Leslie on the WhatsApp line. You can also send one in on 0725671567. Obi, can we take a listen to that, please? No, we can't take a listen to that.
0: Cape Talk. WhatsApp Sarah Jane.
4: On 0725671567.
10: Okay, Obi, you'll let me know when that's ready. Nobody who should be avoiding this then. And I suppose also, so for me, as part of the kind of lifestyle overhaul that I embarked on last year, for me, I'm like, okay, what is going to optimize my training? I'm now like a complete gym head. You know, I'm in the gym all the time. I'm sitting in with my egg whites on the desk. I'm not, if my boss is listening. And so for me, I'm like, I want the repair.
14: Yes.
10: If I've, you know, leg day yesterday, brutal. Yes. Legs are struggling today. Mm-hmm. I want that repair to be as fast as possible. Do I still need to be doing my creatine and doing all of that stuff?
14: Absolutely.
10: Okay, so I'm still doing that.
12: It's just another support mechanism.
10: Okay.
12: It's so yes, the BPC, TB500, growth hormone, secretagogues will help your body to do its job more efficiently, as in muscle repair, hypertrophy, less pain, less inflammation.
10: God, the inflammation.
14: Yeah.
10: Also.
14: Mm.
12: That's
14: absolutely.
12: That's the biggest killer.
10: That's the story, isn't it?
12: Yep.
10: Jeepers, yeah. Okay, we're ready with that voice note. Let's take a listen.
16: Good morning, Sarah Jane. Please, would you ask your guest talking about peptides? How it is that they are absorbed, because biologically all proteins are broken down in the digestive system into amino acids, which are then absorbed. So here is this expensive industry marketing peptides, which would be ingested and digested and absorbed as amino acids. So how do these peptides get taken in and go to the cells to do all these wonderful things? Please, could he clarify this? Thank you, Leslie from Deep River.
10: Thank you, Leslie.
12: Interesting
10: question.
12: Do you want to scientifically
14: With that one? If you think about it, you know, GLP-1s, we produce it in our body.
10: Yep. Yep.
14: That answers the question, because GLP-1s has done a lot of research. You know, the research on GLP-1s is, I mean, we've seen the results of people who have taken GLP-1s. I mean, the phase three trials of these GLP-1s have been absolutely phenomenal in terms of the weight loss aspect, in terms of the, you know, inflammation, in terms of, you know, the cravings that people are experiencing. So we produce GLP-1s in our body, and that's just a simple example of how, even though it's naturally produced, it's not optimized in our body. So the fact that it's an amino acid doesn't mean that it's not going to target the specific receptor. So when it does get broken down into an amino acid, it still goes to the receptor that it's going to target, and it does its job. For example, GLP-1 does the effect on the receptor for GLP-1, and that's why people are taking these medications. They experience the weight loss via the different mechanisms that the GLP-1 targets.
10: Okay.
12: I think it's the same as saying, you know, why take antibiotics? Your body has an immune system.
10: Yeah.
12: So you're supporting your immune system to fight bacterial inflammation or infection with medication.
10: Yeah.
12: This is just not synthetic. So at a cellular level, you take MOTC, which is one of the that causes ATP creation in the cell. You're enhancing the creation. So basically, you're stimulating that cell to do its job properly. And again, that's why we said you don't take it orally, because your body does break it down. When you eat protein, they do become amino acids and they do feed the cell. This just targets that particular, that strand targets that particular cell to do that particular job.
10: Okay. Mm-hmm. We're not strictly talking about GLP-1s, but we're getting a lot of questions about it. And somebody's asking about microdosing GLP-1. Why would we do that?
14: Well, I think it's more about maximizing your benefit and limiting your side effects. You know, so the problem with...
10: And when would one do that?
14: We always start off with microdosing.
10: So
12: 2.5 milligrams is usually the therapeutic starting dose for GLPs with all of them.
10: Mm. Okay.
12: Which might be way too high for certain people. So titration is the key to eliminating side effects. We start at 1 milligram, see your body's tolerance. Everybody reacts differently. That's why we do blood work on any individual who comes in. You've got to look at your biology to see what your body needs. You can't just take what the gym bro is telling you to take because you may not need that. So you test and see how you respond. Everyone responds differently. The copper peptide burns a lot of people and some it doesn't. So you don't go and jab 2.5 milligrams and, you know, go through hell if you don't have to. So it's all about titration and dosing.
10: Okay.
12: So microdosing, you have to have enough to cause the effect, but you start and you sort of titrate your way into the
14: Way we look at it is like lowest effective dose.
10: Got you.
14: Right. So like you have at the moment a brilliant foundation. So you've optimized your biology from all the discipline, the egg whites, all these things that you're doing, right?
15: We did,
14: So you've optimized your foundation of your pyramid, right?
10: Yeah.
14: And then obviously, like, targeted supplementation is the next layer. Like, are you lacking vitamin B12, 100%. Vitamin D, you know, all these things?
10: Yes and yes. Yes and yes. You know? No, so I had blood work the other day. I was like, why am I so tired? I eat so well. I mean, the sleep's a bit crap and I've got two 100%. Small children. But vitamin B is absolutely shocking. Correct. Iron is absolutely shocking.
15: Falling apart. Fix that.
10: Yeah, absolutely. I need to.
14: And then on top of the pyramid is the peptides. So we don't focus purely on that initially. It's always foundation, then targeted supplementation, and then the peptides come in and amplify everything.
10: Yeah.
14: So that's sort of how we approach it.
10: Do you find that more old school approaches or more old school attitudes struggle with this stuff? There's some very, I've had conversation in, I think my, and also just our attitude, and again, not that we're focusing GLP-1s, but just the attitude to that has been, and our diet culture and our understanding of food addiction and all sorts of things, and no pain, no gain, and not understanding these things. There's a lot of judgment around the use of GLP-1s. There's a lot of judgment around peptides, and you should just kind of knuckle down and get in the gym and do it. And yet there's so much more information now that's coming out. The stuff that I look at, and you know, what my trainer had said to me, when he said to me last year, you need to just start walking. And I was like, he's a maniac. What's he talking about? How am I going to lose weight walking? And it's that for me was one of the biggest things. Get the diet sorted and walk. Right. And I was like, but when I was 20, I used to run for an hour, and and my poor stressed body was probably just like absolutely freaking out. Do you find that there's you have to kind of get past an attitude shift
12: or a mental shift? Just education and debunking ill repute about what these do.
10: Yeah.
12: Again, they're natural. You still have to do the work. Don't get me wrong.
10: Okay.
12: It's not a cheat. So even in doping, in athletics, it's not considered a performance-enhancing product, but it does give you an unfair advantage because your body will be more efficient.
10: Peptides?
12: They are banned.
10: That is so interesting.
12: What are
10: your personal thoughts on that,
12: I think everyone has the access. It does not make you more efficient at being a, like, it doesn't enhance your ability to do something. It helps your body recover better. So it's not actually making you faster or stronger, like a testosterone.
10: Because by the same tone, couldn't you just be like, well, you can't have an ice bath afterwards?
12: Yeah, it's pretty much very similar. So it's all your recovery.
10: Crass analogy. But
12: no, it's not at all, because those are two brilliant modalities that we pair with the journey.
14: Exactly.
12: It's all about how do I become the best version of myself. All of those are part of it, including training and nutrition.
10: Yeah.
12: You can't just jab a GLP. That's why people lose muscle and gain fat. They get the skinny fat look, they call it.
10: Right.
12: They're not eating right. They're not lifting weights. Those are crucial to make sure your GLP journey is optimized.
10: I've loved this conversation. I really have. I've come away from this feeling like, get yourself on the peptides, SJ. Do it. Steve, Ray, thank you very much indeed. Just tell us website before we go. Where can people find you?
12: Last time we spoke, we didn't actually have the website.
10: Okay.
12: So, wellness_gold is our social media. Our Instagram went live yesterday, by the way. And hello@wellness.gold is the email.
14: And then our website's www.wellness.gold.
10: I really enjoyed that conversation, and hopefully you did too. Peptides are really at the forefront of wellness conversations at the moment, and I really wanted to have that conversation just to really shed some light on for all of us that you can't swing a dead cat without hearing about peptides. And so I found that a really informative conversation. So thanks again to Steve and Ray of wellness. Coming up after the news at 8 o'clock, we're exploring sustainability tourism as we go inside the doors of a relatively new hotel in Franschhoek. We're also going to be chatting to Brittany Smith, who is currently starring in Carmen at the Artscape. We were hoping that she was going to come in, but she's not very well and she needs to protect that voice. So she's going to be chatting to us on the phone. And then in the last hour of the show, it being a Sunday, we are doing SJ Sunday Playlist. It was on this day in 2023 that the late Tina Turner passed. So we're doing Top 5 Tina Turner.
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18: Police launch manhunt after tourists killed in Kruger Park and suspect shot outside the White House. It is 8 o'clock. Good morning. I'm Martin Slobbert. Police in Limpopo have launched a manhunt following the brutal murder of two tourists in the Kruger National Park. Officials say the bodies of a man and a woman in their 70s were discovered near the Lavubu and Limpopo River intersection on Friday after the pair failed to return from the Pafuri picnic site. Preliminary investigations show that both victims suffered multiple stab wounds, while the vehicle that they were travelling in is still missing. Provincial police spokesperson Shilulani Mashaba says cases of murder and hijacking have been opened.
19: General Khadere has assured the public that maximum resources have been deployed to ensure that those responsible are traced and brought to justice. The South African Police Service is working closely with Kruger National Park authorities as investigations.
18: Some Capetonians who attended a march against illegal immigration say they are frustrated by what they describe as government's lax approach to undocumented foreigners. Around 300 demonstrators from various civic organizations and local communities marched through Bellville to the Paro police station on Saturday. The group is calling on government to tighten immigration laws, strengthen border and passport controls, and take firm action against businesses employing undocumented foreign nationals. And to Zelo Nene with that story.
20: Cape Town residents who joined the march say South African companies should prioritize employing locals before hiring foreign nationals. One demonstrator, Chandre Peter, says if government properly enforced existing laws, protests like these would not be necessary.
21: I want the authorities to do their own job and follow the law that our government has set. That's all we want. Once that happens, employment will help itself. The grant dependency will sort itself out. All these things will correct if we could just get the government to follow their own law.
20: Demonstrators have vowed to keep pressuring authorities to act on illegal immigration. Ndutuzelo Nene, Eyewitness News in Cape Town.
18: In a related story, the South African Police Service say they are ready to enforce the law on the 30th of June, with rumours of countrywide protests expected to take place. There has been increased social media chatter over that date as the date that is set down to force undocumented migrants to leave the country. While there is currently no formal organisation behind the movement, police say they are aware of the date and the purported plans. During the presentation of the police crime statistics in Pretoria on Friday, police warned the public against taking matters into their own hands. Here is Acting Police Commissioner Puleng Dimpane.
22: Are we prepared or ready for the upcoming march? The answer is yes. We are always ready and prepared to ensure that we maintain public order in the Republic. We have our POP units ready and trained to ensure that there is stability in this particular country. Each and every province has POP units that are trained and are always ready.
18: Motorists are being warned of major road closures and parking restrictions across Cape Town today, ahead of the Sanlam Cape Town Marathon. Thousands of runners are expected to take part as the event continues its bid to join the Abbott World Marathon Majors. Road closures will affect key routes across the city as runners make their way through Woodstock Observatory and Salt River. Cape Town Traffic's Kevin Jacobs says restricted parking will also be in place around the Greenpoint Precinct. That's where the race will start and finish.
1: Spectators and runners are encouraged to use shuttle services and designated parking areas. For full closure maps and updates, please visit the Sanlam Cape Town Marathon website.
18: And a suspect was shot and fatally wounded during a shooting incident outside the White House in the US. The Secret Service says the man pulled a gun from his bag at about 1 o'clock this morning South African time and started firing at them. Agents say around 20 shots were fired. A bystander also sustained injuries. The suspect was later identified as Nasir Best. He had been arrested in July last year after he tried to access the White House and he was sent to a psychiatric facility. President Donald Trump was in residence at the White House at the time of the shooting and has yet to offer any comment on Saturday night's events. It comes a month after a gunman opened fire at the White House Correspondents' Dinner. A partly cloudy day for Gauteng today, some morning fog over Vereeniging, Pretoria starting the day at 10, climbing to 23, Joburg 10 up to 22, Vereeniging 10 up to 21, Cape Town also some morning mist and a light southeaster, 13 up to a maximum of 19. Your top story in Eyewitness News at this hour, police in Limpopo have launched a manhunt following the brutal murder of two tourists in the Kruger National Park.
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10: It is 5 minutes past 8 o'clock. You're listening to Weekend Breakfast. A very good morning to you. If you are just joining us, welcome to the second hour of the show. My name is Sarah Jane Makwala King. Good to be with you this morning. The Sanlam Cape Town Marathon has begun. If you are running it, imagine if people are running it, Dylan, with me in their ears. What do you think the likelihood is of that? Although, didn't someone tell us the other day that you're not allowed? E.B. Inglis was in studio and he said you can't have stuff in your ears when you run on a marathon. Presumably you need to be paying attention. Okay, so nobody's got us in the ears, but maybe some spectators are listening along the stretches. Wherever and however you're listening into the show, it is good to have you with us. It is your Sunday morning serving of news, views, culture and conversation. We invite you to join that conversation either by giving us a call on 021 446 0567, dropping us your WhatsApps to 072 567 1567, or you can SMS 31567. Don't forget also, if you want to catch some behind the scenes bits and pieces, photographs of our guests, little video clips, you can go to our social media pages. I'm there at This Is SJ King on Instagram, Facebook and TikTok and the station at Cape Talk. 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
10: Do I seem a bit edgy to you today, Dylan, or am I my usual laid-back, easygoing, delightful to work with self? Thoughts?
24: I would say, you know, it's pretty consistent.
10: I noticed the pause as well, Barry. I noticed that pause. Noted. All good. All good. All going into the yearly evaluation. Go on, what?
24: No, I would say there's nothing different.
10: Nothing untoward. No. Can I tell you what it is, actually?
24: What is it?
10: I haven't had my proper coffee today. I didn't get to swing by the old Wild Bean and get my cappuccino because the roads are all a bit awry, or awry, as my late dear friend used to say.
24: So has that thrown you off then?
10: Yeah, 100%. I don't feel quite right.
24: So was my coffee not good enough this morning? Was
10: it
24: not up to standard?
10: You've thrown yourself under that barrelling bus. And the answer to that, Dylan, is correct. Affirmative. Mm. Was not... Not because of anything that you did, just because the palate has become used to something slightly more refined at the Wild Bean Cafe. Listen, don't knock the Wild Bean Cafe. Can I tell you where I had one of the best coffees that I've had recently?
24: Where?
10: From our friend Ronald McDonald.
24: Really?
10: Yeah, look at Barry's. I promise you. I wonder, I know everyone's like sitting in such strong judgment. I wonder if it was because my

0: You're not
1: my
0: wrong.
1: Tongue.
0: No, you're not wrong. I do find myself asking more often than not to make it drinkable. And I don't just mean in flavour, although I went somewhere the other day, which I'm not going to say on air because you never know. You never know. You never know. And my other half said, how's the coffee? Because that's his, you know, how's the coffee? Is she about to lose her mind? And I said, it tastes burnt. It was awful. So yeah, that was tough times. But I've not had my nice coffee this morning. So if I am a bit off kilter, that's why. Anyway, there we are. We can move on. That's all I wanted to say. We can move on. We have to move on. Sustainability. That's where we're moving on to. Sustainability has become a major talking point in the travel and hospitality industry. But while many businesses sort of speak broadly about being eco-friendly, far fewer are putting those ideas into practical daily action. I tell you what, I've been away quite a bit recently. And what I've noticed in the last 2-3 years is that little, and this isn't to say that smaller efforts aren't welcome, because they are, of course, but things like notices about, you know, towels, and you know, if you could use your towel again, that'd be great type thing, things about being mindful of electricity. I think there's almost a sense that when you go to a hotel, all of that kind of goes out the window, and you can have a long, luxurious shower, and you can leave the lights on, and without thinking that you're, it's almost like you step into a parallel universe where suddenly you don't have to think about the environment. But luckily, more and more of us are, and more businesses are too. Just outside Franschhoek, one local hotel is trying to do exactly that. From a large rooftop solar installation, borehole water systems, to community-based recycling initiatives and environmentally conscious landscaping. At Franschhoek Hotel has spent the last couple of years almost building sustainability into the way that the property actually operates. And disclaimer alert, although this is unconnected, obviously you lot know that I do the Franschhoek Literary Festival every year, and every year they provide accommodation for the authors and moderators. And every year how long have I been going? 9-10 years. And I've always stayed in lovely, I've never been put anywhere that I thought, oh, this is rough. My favourite place that I got put in last year, and sadly not this year, I really wanted to go back, was the At Franschhoek Hotel. And it just so happened that then a press release landed on my desk a couple of weeks back saying, would you like to talk about sustainability tourism at the Franschhoek Hotel? I thought, yes, I would like to do that, because I'd love to find out more, because I had a very, very nice stay. And I spoke about it ad nauseum, actually, to whoever would listen after my stay, because I really did have a great time. So that is possibly, hopefully, music to your ears, Charles Theron, General Manager. Hello.
2: Hi, Sarah.
0: How are you?
2: Good, and yourself?
0: Yeah, very, very, very good. How am I pronouncing your surname? Theron? Theron.
2: Theron.
0: Theron.
2: Yeah.
0: You see? Oh, I love it. I love it. Very close to Charlize Theron. I like it when we say the name properly, in its full Afrikaans beauty. Theron. Anyway, here we are. We're not going to sit here and talk about your name for ad nauseum. A lot of hotels shall talk about sustainability, but you are really kind of putting that into the mechanics of how the hotel runs. Where did that mindset begin for you? Or give us a bit of a background to At Franschhoek.
2: Well, the At Franschhoek Hotel has now been, like you said, operating for just over 2 years. And we built our hotel 2 years back. We purchased the property, the company purchased the property from the previous owner. There was already a restaurant and a microbrewery on the site. And we developed it into a 69-bedroom boutique hotel offering very nice luxury rooms. We've got 4 different room types. And Sarah didn't know this, but some of our rooms actually have beautiful fireplaces in as well. So ideal stay for a winter if a couple wants to break away. We employ just over 70 staff.
0: Do you?
2: Yes, we do. Most of them are local people from Franschhoek or close to Franschhoek. Unfortunately, some of us do stay a little bit further away. But most of our staff are local Franschhoek residents. And we try and offer an unpretentious hospitality offering to all of our guests, whether it's conferencing, leisure guests, group individuals, obviously international travelers as well. Yeah, and from a sustainability point

0: of view, how it all came to play. We obviously trying to save on electricity. It is quite a large chunk of your overheads. We've managed in February when we switched on, we did close to about 30% of our power bill.
1: Did you?
0: Yeah. That is without any solar batteries added to that. So that's just the PV and the inverters.
1: Yeah.
0: And also what we try and do in winter time is if we're not that busy in some of the areas in Natal, we also switch off power completely to those units. To also try and minimize any impact that that's got.
1: I want to talk about that from the point at which there's this plot of land there. There was already a working brewery on that land, but with the potential to develop. As a group, when you go in, is the mindset already, and this is what we want to do? Sustainability is at the forefront of what we do, or is it an afterthought that you've built on, or is that an ethos throughout? Because I know you've got a place in Sandton as well, and a project happening in closer to Cape Town. Is that the ethos of the group, in that this is the way forward? And is it a response to travellers' desires to stay in places that reflect the sustainability more, or is it just an ethos of the group?
0: I don't think it's an afterthought. We don't just own, hotels. We also own commercial real estate,
1: okay,
0: malls and so forth.
1: Okay.
0: It is a big focus of our group to actually concentrate on that. Don't quote me on this, but it's a couple of megawatts, I would say, that we are already doing through solar. So it's definitely not an afterthought. And I think in today's life, you have to always think of ways to save and that you don't have a negative impact on the environment. So it's part of the ethos of the group, and to try and always, give back. And that you don't have, like I said, an impact on the environment, a negative impact.
1: Yeah, for sure. Yeah. The day zero crisis that we've sort of been experiencing in various parts of the Western Cape over the last few years has changed the way that many businesses think about water. I wonder how has that experience shaped some of the decisions that you made at the hotel? Because again, we do as travellers and as visitors to hotels, there is a sense of someone else's water, someone else's bill, someone else's, and you can't. I think for those of us who lived through day zero, it changed our mindsets enormously. I can't stay in the shower for longer than 2 minutes these days. I can't. I feel like the eyes of Cape Town are watching me. But how has that shaped your attitude to water conservation at the hotel?
0: Well, I think we were lucky in when we purchased the property, there was already four boreholes on site.
1: Okay.
0: So two of those boreholes, one supply our restaurant, and then one is quite a large borehole that's quite strong. So we got that rehabilitated. We got it spent quite a good amount of money just to get it working. We've got our own water treatment plant on site. There's a microbiologist that comes in monthly, does the water samples, and that's obviously done according to SANAS standards so that it's safe for consumption. At the end of the day, with our irrigation of our plants and our garden that we've got on site, our vines as well, we've got just over 2 hectares of vines planted there. With the vines, this drip irrigation, it gets managed very responsibly. We don't want to waste water. Thing the same also with our restaurant and our hotel. There is various measures in place to stop that from happening. Yes, we are kind of off the water grid, but at the same time, we don't want to waste that water. And we don't put all those notices out in the rooms, but we do obviously tell guests if they're interested, we change the linen on X amount of days to try and also stop us from wasting water on site. And some of our laundry is obviously outsourced to a laundry outside of the property, but we don't want to send ample amounts of laundry away and then obviously promote water wastage on their side.
1: Yeah. To what extent are travellers looking for more sustainable places to stay and properties that are going to align perhaps with their own values. And I wonder, from a local, what percentage of your guests would you say local versus international?
0: I would say it's about 65% international,
1: really?
0: 65 to 70, and the rest is local. But we do get a lot of corporate travelers, and I think that would answer some of that question. A lot of the corporates nowadays that come through for the conferences, one of the first questions that they would ask us is, what did you do for sustainability? Do you use glass? Do you use plastic? And that is where we've got the recycling team that comes in 3 times a week. It's an outsourced initiative where they sort our waste for us so that less of the waste is going to landfill.
1: Yeah.
0: But that's very important to especially the corporate travellers, and that's the questions that gets asked.
1: Is it really?
0: Yeah, definitely.
1: God, that is so interesting to me. If you're just joining us this morning, good to have you with us on Weekend Breakfast. I'm talking to Charles Theron, who is the general manager of At Franschhoek Hotel, which is a relatively new property in the hospitality space in the Franschhoek region. Talking about sustainability tourism, really, and that is really a key part of what Sean and his team are doing out there at Franschhoek. From rooftop solar installation, we just heard borehole water systems, recycling initiatives. Really, sustainability is flows through the way that the property is being operated. You're also exploring battery storage. Is that sort of complete or near complete independence something that you realistically think more hotels in South Africa can achieve in the future, Sean?
0: We are exploring it, but for the first 6 months, obviously, we're pulling data now. So,
1: yeah.
0: I mean, at any given stage during the day between the facilities manager, myself, and the engineers that design the system, we can actually pull data and statistics off the system. So we're going to give it about 6 to 8 months, and then we would decide if we're going to CapEx. Either we could look at installing additional panels, more inverters, keeping it grid tight, or we could install the batteries as well. The batteries, of course, like a lot of the listeners will know, it's one of your biggest expenses. So, at some stage we would most definitely, obviously to take you through a part of your evening or at night, if you've got enough battery banks, that could carry you through. But if you had to, like, try and go off-grid, it's for a bigger commercial property like ours, it is quite difficult. And then to obviously get your ROI back. So we're pushing to get that ROI back on the grid tight system as soon as we can in the next 2.5 years. Even I don't think it would go as far as 3 years with all the savings we've had. But yeah, we might actually look into going batteries. It's definitely something we're considering.
1: Yeah. Just moving away from the sustainability aspect just for a second, Charles. I'm always fascinated. I love staying in hotels. I know that for some people it's part of their job and they kind of think I'd rather be at home. But I love staying at hotels. I'm fascinated by hotels. We had earlier in the year Anne Smith, who's the general manager of the One and Only Inn, and giving us the kind of behind the scenes. When you open up a new hotel, what is the biggest challenge that you face since December 24? Yeah. What's the biggest challenge, and what's been the biggest reward?
0: Okay, so the biggest challenge is to maybe get everything everyone on the same mindset, getting all the SOPs in place, making sure that the staff are trained. But I always like to say it's easier to hire someone for their personality than a skill.
1: I agree.
0: So we've had some of our staff that we've trained up and we've promoted through the ranks already, who's shown great initiative on how they do things and so forth. So that makes it a lot easier. But I want to say you're either a hotelier and someone in hospitality or you're not. It's a certain type of...
1: I agree.
0: You know, you have to live and breathe it every day.
1: I agree.
0: And then for me, the biggest reward is always our guest feedback. You know, sometimes the smallest touch points that you're trying to bring across, your guest actually mentioned it in our guest reviews that we get back. That is extremely rewarding. Or sometimes, you know, And I feel I'm very hands-on. I might take a golf cart and take the guests around, you know, check them in myself if I've got the time. I love doing that. I don't enjoy sitting in front of a laptop the whole day. I actually want to be there and experience it. And, you know, then a guest just mentions something which it really warms your heart and you're like, oh, that is wonderful, because that's actually what I wanted to achieve.
1: And again, this is it's purely serendipitous that I have stayed at the hotel, which was almost a year to the day ago, in fact, that we're now having this conversation with Charles. But I said to Charles before we came on air, I really did have a wonderful stay, and part of that was your staff. And everything that you've just said about personality, that I would, they were falling over themselves to be helpful, really. They're real problem solvers. So I had arrived, I was frantic, I had a session to go to, the room was made available for me immediately. In fact, from pulling up, actually, I was welcomed beautifully. I was up very early the next day because we were doing an outside broadcast outside one of the event stations. And I said, I'm going to miss breakfast. Not a problem. Came down at silly o'clock in the morning, and the little breakfast pack was all of these things that I think it's about going the extra mile, but in a, even just small touches can make a huge difference. How do you find your people? You said a lot of them are from the Frantic area. Where have you found them? How have you found them? Did you poach them from other hotels? Look at his face. What makes your staff so great?
0: Well, a lot of the staff, you know, it's people that know each other. Mm-hmm. We, in the beginning, obviously, we had to send out notices on, there's a community forum called What's On in Frantic.
1: Okay.
0: And, you know, then you kind of get like 300-400 CVs in that you have to go through. We try and interview as many of the people that, you know, we find suitable on there. But a lot of it's been staff that know each other, that's worked together in the industry, in Frantic, in Stellenbosch, or Paul, for instance. And it's difficult to say, but, you know, when you sit with someone in an interview, I don't sit in all the interviews, but when you start talking to them, you can very easily see if it's going to be a fit or not. And I think my management also knows, you know, and the HOD is what we are looking for.
1: Right.
0: And then it's also sometimes subtly trying to correct a person if you see that, you know, there's maybe something with their behavior, and you actually go to them and you say, that's not quite how we like to do things. But this is how I would like you to do it next time. And all of my managers, they also try and do that. I think I've been quite blessed with the staff that we did take on, and they are all, like I said, they are hoteliers. Most of them, they live and breathe hospitality. Like you say, they literally fall over their feet sometimes for guests. You know, and that's also something that I try and embed with them. If I see a guest coming up, you know, and if I see there's nobody at the door, I'll go and meet the guest. And I think that's very important. There's always trying to set an example for them.
1: Sure. I want to just talk a little bit about the brewery on site. You share your hotel, the grounds, with the Hey Joe Brewery, which is quite a brewery, which is quite unusual for a boutique property. Just talk a little bit about that and how it works in partnership or as two independents. How does that?
0: Well, I actually have to oversee the brewery as well. Mm-hmm. So we do craft brew there, beers, and it's Belgian inspired, but with a South African flair to it. It's different because most of the properties in Frantic, they're wine farms.
1: Right.
0: So it's offering something different that anyone else really isn't. And just maybe an interesting point from the brewery side is, when you brew the beer, there is spent grain left afterwards. There's still a lot of protein left in there.
1: Yeah.
0: So what we've done is we've partnered with one of the farmers, local farmers in Frantic, and then we actually donated to him for his livestock.
1: Oh, my gosh.
0: And that's also another thing that we try and do for sustainability on the property. So guests arrive, they get the complimentary tasting. Instead of a wine tasting, we call it a five-flight beer tasting. And then people can enjoy that with snacks off our menu. We've also designed our menu also around sustainability. We've actually just launched a new menu.
1: Okay.
0: And we're trying to have less waste on the menu. So, so we've used a lot of ingredients in multiple ways and for multiple purposes to design a bigger menu, but so that you've got literally less food waste, that you don't have to throw away anything.
1: Is the restaurant just for guests, or can people?
0: No, anyone can come there.
1: Okay. Yeah. Okay.
0: Anyone from Cape Town, we get guests as far as Noordhoek sometimes coming to our brewery.
1: Do you?
0: And to the restaurant specifically, because it's Belgian inspired, we've got traditional dishes like our bitterballen that we obviously make fresh there.
1: Mm.
0: It's slow braised pork shoulder that gets done after like 5 or 6 hours. It literally just pulls apart. That's one of the dishes that people always come for. And then we've got these hot wings on the menu, which is so popular, and people just love it. And we took it off the menu quite a long time ago back, and we had to put it back very quickly again. And so anyone can come there. And it's also quite child friendly.
1: Yep.
0: We've got a nice playground there. There's grass. The kids can go kick their balls around. Lots of nature and wildlife. I mean, there's bird life there. And people just love the property. It's very tranquil and peaceful.
1: God, that. I tell you that. There's something about driving out to Franschhoek. Franschhoek Literary Festival is one of my favourite events in the calendar, not least because I get to come and have 2 days away from my children. I know people are always like, you always trying to get away from your kids this day. I'm not, but I'm with them all the time.
0: Yeah.
1: I know it sounds like that. Every weekend I'm like, oh gosh, get me away. And I love spending time with them, but also mums need a break too. So I love that. And there's a moment where I'm driving out to Franschhoek where I kind of come off the highway and I come into, and it's just my whole soul just relaxes. And being at the hotel yesterday, last year was just lovely because I got a balcony room. I know. Mm. Oh, they know when I'm coming. And it was just lovely. It really was very, very quiet.
0: Yeah.
1: Listen, we're heading into winter. And everyone that I've spoken, heading out of season, should I say, and everyone that I've spoken to in the hospitality sector has said that actually what they've noticed is that the season is getting longer and longer. I was at the One and Only the other day, and they were saying, she was saying, we're at capacity. Somewhere else, we went to Caledon for the weekend the other day. This beautiful guest house, packed.
0: Mm.
1: Are you finding that? And I mean, Franschhoek is a seasonal place. You've had the Montreux Jazz Festival,
0: yes,
1: where, you know, anyone who was anyone, which is why I wasn't there, Dylan, because anyone is
0: no,
1: anyone.
0: No, it was packed. It was packed.
1: Packed. Mm. Franschhoek Literary Festival, obviously a big thing. What now? Because are you noticing things are slowing down, or do you feel that the season does tend to be getting a bit longer, Sean?
0: It is getting a little bit longer. We can definitely see it in our numbers and the people that's coming through. Winter is generally a quieter time, so we also do use that to our benefit. So
1: okay,
0: we do almost like a perfect rooms program.
1: Right.
0: So we go through all our rooms, we do deep cleaning and so forth.
1: Do winter special, Sean?
0: We do, of course, yes. And our reservations team doesn't like to take no from a guest, you know.
1: Right.
0: We don't want them to walk off. And then on our website as well, there is a membership tab which you can join, and automatically gives you a 5% off.
1: Oh, cool.
0: And then the more people stay, then obviously it's a tier discount, so
1: yeah,
0: it goes up. But no, there is definitely, there's special winter rates. We're also on the online booking platform, so they also run specials. So definitely, we want to try and encourage South Africans to come and stay.
1: That's another thing,
0: yeah,
1: also, is that I would imagine that obviously the bulk of your seasonal guests, as you said, around 65% international. But then comes the winter season, and I think often the clientele that are on your doorstep maybe get forgotten about, which is what, you know, we've started to do another little series on the show about kind of little pockets of places that we can go and visit that are maybe an hour, 2 hours away. For those times where, you know, it's winter, you want a bit of a winter break and you want to get out. What are you doing as a group to kind of lure the locals into your hotel? Sean, how are you luring us in? What is there to do in Franschhoek in winter, for example?
0: Oh, there's lots to do in Franschhoek in winter. I think the biggest thing that comes to mind would obviously be the wine tram.
1: Yeah.
0: If you're into cycling, there is definitely mountain biking trails. Obviously, you can't go on there after there's been a lot of rain. There is running trails. We've got lots of running trails around our property. There's also an initiative with the dam now that they're building a tourism space there,
1: Okay.
0: which will be open. Then people can go canoeing on there, they can go running. Obviously, there will be a fee to pay, but that's for the nature conservation and also setting up that site there. I mean, we've got a little restaurant in town. They, for instance, they just basically do cheese and wine.
1: Gosh.
0: And then, yeah, there's lots. There's the chocolate factory or the chocolatier in Franschhoek, Huguenot chocolates, obviously named after the French
1: Yeah.
0: Huguenots. They do the chocolate tours as well, where we can get send guests to. So it's not just all about the wine in Franschhoek.
1: Yeah,
0: There's lots of other little things to do. My favorite thing to do is just walk through town, you know, watch the people go past,
1: I
0: go sit in a
1: agree.
0: little coffee shop or a little
1: Agree.
0: restaurant
1: Yeah.
0: there.
1: Yeah, no, it's a really special
0: Yeah.
1: place. It's a really special place. Sean, we're going to have to leave it there, but I appreciate your time this morning. People are messaging in asking if you have websites and Instagram accounts and things. That's the thing now, isn't it? It's Instagram. People want to know. Do you do the Instagram thing? Are you
0: Yes,
1: on there?
0: most definitely. We've got an Instagram a page. We've got a Facebook page. We've got our website as well, which is www. Franschhoek, and then it's a hyphen hotel.com, and there people will find the links to the bookings. They will find all of the pictures, and they can basically just do a squiz to see
1: Yeah.
0: what's happening on the property and how it looks before they come and stay.
1: Good stuff. There we go. If sustainability is something that is important to you, and something that you value, particularly if you want to go and maybe get a shot lift over this winter, then why not go and check out the Franschhoek Hotel and find out more about eco travel? Char, good to have you with us this morning. Appreciate your time. It is 8:36, a little bit later than usual. It's time for your sport.
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3: Good morning, I'm Anthony Tejeda. It may have been a title that Orlando Pirates have been craving for almost a decade and a half, but it's a tense morning for them as mastermind coach Abdeslam Ouaddou dropped a bombshell over a possible end to his tenure.
4: This job is very difficult. It's very difficult. You need all this capacity, this psychological capacity, the motivation to lead a such project. I have to sit, to think, to speak with my fantastic and honest management people. It's not about contracts, it's not about money, it's about energy. You need energy to lead this project.
3: He was still positive on the result.
4: We can see that when there is a vision, when there is a project, and trust, it's very important, trust, we can achieve a fantastic things.
3: The Buccaneers' 2-0 victory over Albert College, meaning that they were relegated to the NFD, with the Nedbank Cup champs Durban City securing a top 8 finish on the final day of the season as well. In tennis, French Open organisers have had some positive constructive meetings over the prize money issue with the players, although no agreement is in place and more discussions are required. BBC reporting that the players will fulfil their full media duties and not limit appearances for the week. Many of the top seed limited their media duties to just 15 minutes ahead of the Grand Slam to symbolise the 15% of revenue which is allocated to players. Roland Garros officially gets started later today. In athletics results at Saturday's Diamond League, a gift Liotlela was second in the men's 100-meter final. Akani Simbine was fifth. Zakhethi Nene ended third in the men's 400-meter final. In cricket, the New Zealand women levelled the T20 series against England with a 14-run victory. Meanwhile, in the IPL, Punjab Kings have moved fourth, keeping their playoff hopes alive after ending their group stage with a 7-wicket win over the Lucknow Super Giants. Double-header this afternoon as the IPL IPL games will close off. Rajasthan Royals need a victory over the Mumbai Indians to make the eliminator. That's at noon, and then at 4, the Calcutta Knight Riders meet the Delhi Capitals. In golf, Zonda Lombard takes a 3-shot lead ahead of fellow South African MJ Duffy, headed into the final round of the Sodal Open. While at the CJ Cup, Siwoo Kim has seen his lead shrink and diminish to just 2 shots as they head into the final round. That's thanks to a brilliant third rounds from Scottie Scheffler and Wyndham Clark. In cycling, Jonas Vingegaard has taken the Giro d'Italia overall lead as he claimed a third stage victory. And it's been described as the strongest field of elite runners and wheelchair athletes as the streets of Cape Town are alive with the 2026 Cape Town Marathon. Anthony Teixeira, Eyewitness News Sport.
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1: In just a minute, we're going to be speaking to the lovely Brittany Smith about her role in Kahneman, which is on at the Artscape. But before that, just a bit of a teaser. Oh, look at all the runners. There they go. There they go. Straight past Cape Talk HQ. A little bit of a flavour of what you can expect in about an hour's time. We're looking for your suggestions for our playlist today, which is Top 5 Tina Turner.
12: You know, every now and then I think you might like to hear something from us. Nice and easy. But there's just one thing, you see. We never, ever do nothing nice and easy. We always do it nice and rough. And we're gonna take the beginning of this song and do it easy. But then we're gonna do the finish

0: There we go. Just a flavour of what you can expect in an hour's time. But we need your help to compile the top five Tina Turner songs. It was on this day in 2023. Can you believe it's been 3 years already that Tina Turner passed? But her music lives on, of course, and we pay homage to her in about an hour's time on Weekend Breakfast. Speaking of music, one of the world's most famous and passionate operas has returned to the Cape Town stage this month as Cape Town Opera presents a brand new production of Carmen at the Artscape Opera House. The new production brings together Cape Town Opera's vocal ensemble, the Cape Town Philharmonic Orchestra, and striking choreography and an acclaimed cast under the direction of Stephen Steed or Stead. I'm never quite sure, Stephen. I'm so sorry. Joining us now is Cape Town Opera House soloist Brittany Smith, who plays Frasquita in the production. She was meant to be with us in studio. She needs to rest her voice. She's feeling a little bit under the weather. We are not going to keep her long. I will not be the person responsible for her not being able to make it onto stage. Can you imagine? She forced me to come on air and now I've lost my voice. Hello, darling. How are you?
1: I'm well. How are you?
0: I'm all right. And thank you very much indeed, ever the professional, for honouring your commitment with us. We really are not going to keep you long because I want you to rest that beautiful voice. Listen, Brittany, this is one of the most loved operas in the world. What does it feel like to be part of such an iconic production here in Cape Town?
1: So funnily enough, this was the first opera I ever saw at the age of 17. We were a group of choir girls that were taken out. I went to Rhenish Girls High in Stellenbosch, and our choir mistress was a retired opera singer, and she said, you need to at least experience opera once in your life. And then she took us, and it's a full circle moment for me, as you can imagine. I never thought that, you know, I would be in this opera and perform in this opera years later. So it's a real dream come true, and it's also wonderful to be a part of one of the most loved operas in the world.
0: It's a really timeless story of love and obsession, and it features some of the most recognisable music in opera. For those who may be not familiar with the story of Carmen, won't you just give us an overview?
1: So Carmen is a cigarette factory worker girl who hates to be caged in and who wants to be free and wants to love and choose who she wants to love. And, you know, a lot of people around her, they just naturally fall within her presence. And she's a girl's girl. I mean, with, you know, Frasquita and Mercedes at her side, it's like the three of them can conquer whatever they put their minds to. And then, you know, there's this, the two other characters, Don Caer and Remendado, who are the smugglers, and we have to smuggle weapons out of Spain. And she then sees this lieutenant or soldier in the army, and she sees that he's not paying her any attention, and she can't figure out why that is, because everybody pays Carmen attention. And, you know, she invites him to a little dinner, and she realizes that she's falling in love with him. And then his love turns into a kind of obsession where he starts putting, you know, hands on her, and he becomes very jealous. And, you know, Escamillo, she then meets Escamillo, and Escamillo is just like, I'll give you whatever you want, you know, just love me. And she's like, okay, fine, I'll love you. And there's the element of her freeness and not a caged bird comes in. And, you know, she loves so hard and she lives so freely that it ends up being her demise in the end. And I think that there's a lot of themes that many women, men can relate to in the present day. And I think that's what makes this opera so fantastic.
0: Opera can sometimes feel intimidating to people who maybe have never experienced it before. But Carmen is often described as a really great introduction to opera. Why do you think this one in particular continues to connect with audiences more than 150 years after it first premiered?
1: I think it's got to do with the fact that Carmen hates to conform to societal norms where, you know, It's seen as I'm going to say something very controversial now, but please, please let the audience, listeners, have an open mind. Societal norms of having a woman, being caged in by love, marriage, and being barefoot and pregnant in the kitchen, looking after, and she's not that type of person. She wants to be free. I mean, she says love is a gypsy child. It's a bird. It wants to take flight. It wants to land wherever it pleases. And I think if we look at the role of women in society today, lots of women are standing up for themselves, saying, "No, I don't want this to be my norm. This is how I want my life to go." And I think that is why it rings so importantly across society today as it did 150 years ago. And I think that I was thinking about it like with the Marriage of Figaro, it's the exact same thing. All of these themes have been carried across for centuries, and I think this is why it's such a great introduction to opera. It's not boring. It's not, you don't sit there and you think, "Oh my word, when is this going to end?" It keeps you on your seat the entire time.
0: I
1: And I
0: loved it.
1: mean, with
0: Now go on.
1: oh, and with the wonderful realistic direction that Steven Stead has given us as characters on stage, it makes it almost seem as the fourth wall is not there. The audience feels as if they are one of us on stage, and I think that is what draws people to this type of theatre and to this type of opera specifically.
0: I love that you mentioned The Marriage of Figaro because that was my introduction to opera through my late grandmother. And yeah, again, it was just it sits it so fondly with me in my memory and my sort of my own musical history. Brittany, we're going to let you go. I want you to rest that beautiful voice. Thank you very much indeed for making time for us this morning. If you have not yet seen Brittany Smith, I mean she's just marvelous. I don't know if you saw her in The Sound of Music or My Fair Lady. She is just wonderful. She plays Frasquita, one of Carmen's closest companions in Carmen, which returns, well, has returned to the Artscape Opera House, to the Artscape. Please do go and see. And if you're thinking, but I don't know any of the music, I think you might know this one.

0: I love that. Habanera from Carmen. Oh gosh. To see that performed live. Yes, please, and thank you. If you have not yet booked your tickets, please get yourself onto web tickets. Ticket prices start at 180 Rand. I'm thinking about taking my little one, my six-year-old. She's not done the opera yet, and I've got a couple of friends who've done the opera with their kids, and I think this might be a... Listen, I'm at the point where if she can't sit through the whole thing, that's fine. But it's definitely experience I want her to have. Beautiful stuff. Carmen, to give it its correct pronunciation, on At the Artscape. Here's what's still to come on Weekend Breakfast. We've got Gavin Gray with the UK report coming up after 9 o'clock. And then he's got some updates on the ever-growing, ongoing saga of Andrew Mountbatten Windsor. There's news about litigation involving Air France and Airbus. And then the US government announcing ticket prices for families at various theme parks and attractions in the UK are going to be cheaper for UK residents during the summer. Imagine if they did that for us here. Please and thank you. All right, the time is 8:59. 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
3: Police investigating armed robbery at former minister's home and a bad day for a radio station in the UK. It's 9 o'clock. Good morning. I'm Martin Slabbert. Acting National Police Commissioner Puleng Dimpane has warned that police cannot afford to relax their crime-fighting efforts despite a drop in several serious and violent crimes. Dimpane has instructed all provinces to intensify high-density operations, disrupt criminal networks and speed up intelligence-driven investigations targeting syndicates and repeat offenders. She also confirmed that police aren't working around the clock to make arrests in several high-profile cases. In one such a case on Saturday, police confirmed that they are investigating an armed robbery at the Pretoria home of former International Relations Minister Naledi Pandor. According to police, Pandor, who currently serves as the Chancellor of the Nelson Mandela University, was held at gunpoint by unknown suspects during the incident on Friday evening. Speaking at Friday's release of the police crime statistics, Dimpane says cases of this nature remain a top priority for the SAPS.
4: South Africans want safer communities. They want law and order restored. They want a police service that is accountable, that is disciplined, that is capable, professional, ethical and responsive. As the leadership of SAPS, we fully understand the weight of this responsibility. We are outlining a decisive turning point in policing, anchored on the SAPS reset agenda.
3: Police in Limpopo province have launched a manhunt following the brutal murder of two tourists in the Kruger National Park. Officials say the bodies of a man and a woman in their 70s were discovered near the Lewubu and Limpopo River intersection on Friday after the pair failed to return from the Pafuri picnic site. Preliminary investigations show that both victims suffered multiple stab wounds. The vehicle that they were travelling in is also still missing. Provincial police spokesperson Shlilani Mashaba says cases of murder and hijacking have been opened.
5: General Khadebe has assured the public that maximum resources have been deployed to ensure that those responsible are traced and brought to justice. The South African Police Service is working closely with Kruger National Park authorities.
3: As demonstrators at the March Against Illegal Immigration in Cape Town on Saturday vowed to keep pressure on authorities, the SAPS says it is ready to enforce the law amid rumours of countrywide protests expected to take place next month. Yesterday, some 300 people from various civic organisations and local communities marched through Bellville to the police station in Parow calling on government to crack down on illegal immigration. Similar marches had also been held in the Eastern Cape, Gauteng and KwaZulu-Natal earlier. Meanwhile, there's been increased social media chatter over the 30th of June as a date set down to force undocumented migrants to leave the country. While there is currently no formal organisation behind the movement, police say they are aware of the date and the purported plans. Speakers at the special provincial funeral of former Northwest Premier Buche Mabe have called on government to fast-track service delivery and rebuild public trust in his honour. Mabe was laid to rest in his hometown of Vryburg yesterday following a funeral service attended by family members, political leaders and government officials. Delivering the eulogy, Deputy President Paul Mashatile described Mabe as a humble and selfless leader.
6: When giving his life for the people, the only reward Comrade Buche Mabe sought was not wealth nor recognition, but the upliftment of the poor and the marginalized. He longed to see rural communities rise from the grip of poverty.
3: And finally, a radio station in the UK has apologised profusely for accidentally reporting that King Charles III had died. This week, listeners of Radio Caroline were shocked when music was interrupted by an announcer saying that formal programming will be suspended as a mark of respect for the death of His Majesty. The British National Anthem played, followed by 15 minutes of radio silence, before an announcer apologised for the disruption. The station later explained that a computer error triggered the Death of a Monarch protocol, while engineers struggled to override it. They again apologised to the King and to listeners for any distress caused. A partly cloudy day for Gauteng today, some morning fog over Vereniging, Pretoria climbing to 23, Joburg 22, Vereniging 21. Cape Town starts with some morning mist, a light southeaster and a midday high of 19. Your top story in Eyewitness News this hour, Acting National Police Commissioner Puleng Dimpane has warned that police cannot afford to relax their crime-fighting efforts despite a drop in several serious and violent crimes.
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0: It's 5 minutes past 9 o'clock. You're listening to Weekend Breakfast. Good morning. It's great to have you. It's great to be here. Thank you very much indeed for tuning in, for choosing us and for being with us this morning. Myself and the team, this morning being Barry in the booth and Dylan on the buttons and me on the mic. We're with you through until 10 o'clock. It's our absolute pleasure to be here. Do stick with us. This hour we've got Gavin Gray coming up with the UK report. Gail Edmonds is with us a little bit later on. She's giving us the lowdown this week on Jack Ryan, Ghost War, starring the delightful John Krasinski. And our top five this morning for the playlist, SJ's top five, Tina Turner, please. Still time to get your suggestions in. 072-567-1567 is the number that you need. It's 6 minutes past nine. 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
0: We had Charles Thron, I love that surname, Thron, it's great, who's the general manager of the At Franschhoek Hotel, and we had him in last hour talking to us about sustainable tourism, because the At Franschhoek Hotel, which is a relatively new hotel that I coincidentally stayed at last year for the Franschhoek Literary Festival, loved it actually, really did, really had a lovely, lovely time. They are very into sustainability, and their whole ethos in setting up this, as I say, new addition to the hospitality industry or hospitality lineup in Franschhoek has been sustainability. They've got solar panels, rooftop solar installation, borehole water systems, community-based recycling initiatives and environmentally conscious landscaping, to name but a few. And talking about, we were talking about hotels and how it seems to be, in my experience, that in recent years, a lot more hotels, thankfully, have been leaning towards more sustainable operating practices. We were talking about how often hotels wash their sheets. Or change the sheets, certainly. And somebody called in, strange that people on holiday would also insist on fresh sheets every 2 days. Why? How often do you change your sheets at home? I think that's a good point. But the thing is, and I mentioned this to Charles, is that there's something, and I hope we're sort of moving away from it a little bit. You can still feel the luxury of being in a hotel and being away and having a bit of a spoil by not having your sheets changed every day or every 2 days. Really and truly, I would have thought. For me, it's less about the... Get on the mic, Dylan, because I'm about to... It's less about the changing of the sheets and more about somebody else making the bed for me. Thoughts?
7: Yeah, I agree. But I mean, have you ever been just you trying to fit a fitted sheet onto a double bed?
0: Can I tell you quite honestly?
7: It's a nightmare.
0: The people who buy fitted sheets proper and not the... Do I mean fitted sheets? No, the folded sheets, yes, that you have to do hospital corners. They are made of stone. They're better people than me. That's what I'm...
7: Very patient.
0: Very, yeah. You know. Number one, very, very patient. Yeah, absolutely. All right, cheeky. Number one.

0: isn't it? I think the last time I did a flat sheet, and this is no exaggeration, was in the 80s.
1: That was a long time ago.
0: Again, cheeky. but yeah, I really do, because with the advent of the fitted sheet, my life changed for good. You've just moved into your own place. I mean, yeah. If we're going to start coming from... How old are you?
1: I'm 27.
0: He's only just moved into his own place, turning 28. Yeah. Only just moved out of the nest. Mm. I can't come for Mr. and Mrs. Pepler's son. I can't. I can't do it. I love them so much, Barry. They're so sweet. And I think they probably loved having you at home. I think you were probably an absolute... I think you were probably an absolute joy to have at home. But you have just moved into your own place. What size bed have you got, if that's not
1: too
0: personal?
1: It's a double bed. Do you want my address as well?
0: No!
1: All the deeds.
0: No, I don't! Stop it. You're going to get all of us in trouble. No, I don't. Okay, so you've got a double bed. This is so awful. Have you got... What sheets have you got going on?
1: What do you mean? What
0: fitted
1: sheets?
0: Or flat?
1: It's fitted.
0: Yeah.
1: So I speak from experience, you know?
0: When was the last time you tried to do a flat sheet? It's so infuriating, isn't it?
1: Yeah. A long time
0: so
1: ago.
0: Bad. Could you do a hospital corner if you had to? Do you know what I mean hospital corners?
1: You know, if I tried, then yes, but...
0: That's a skill,
1: you know,
0: isn't it?
1: Yeah, it is.
0: I would think less of a hotel if they ever put a fitted sheet there, wouldn't you? If you ever went to a hotel. Even if the thread count was high, I would be deeply disappointed by a fitted sheet in a hotel. Yeah. The fact that... Dylan's giving me that look that's like, this is dull. And you should definitely get Gavin Gray on immediately. And so I'm going to. It's 11 minutes past 9.
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0: Although, you know what? Sometimes when I'm out and about and I meet people and they say, oh, we love the show and we love Dylan, very often get, yeah, what's Vicky? You know, we want to see more of Vicky. She doesn't want me to put her on the Instagram, so I'm respecting that decision. We love Dylan. Don't give him such a hard time. They often say that. They often say that, Dylan, honestly. And I say, no, but sometimes we forget that we're on air. And we love that. I think what it is, you know what I think? You know when you're watching comedy, a good comedian, it's about the relatability, isn't it? It's about the banal and the everyday. And if there's anything I can do well, it's the banal and everyday. Gavin Gray, are you there, sir?
4: Indeed. Good morning, SJ.
0: Morning. How goes it?
4: Yes, all right, thank you very much. We have record-breaking May temperatures here,
0: oh, really?
4: I think.
0: What are you hitting currently?
4: So, bearing in mind we haven't got to really our summer as yet. I think this weekend, 32,
0: gosh!
4: 30, yeah, and tomorrow is our public holiday. It's a public holiday, long weekend, so it couldn't be better time.
0: Oh, that's lovely. Everyone will be on Brighton Beach getting drunk. How delightful. Mm. Okay, good. Right, well, speaking of the coast, from Brighton to Dover, French authorities have suspended the extra EU border checks at Dover because... thousands of holidaymakers were heading to the port, who headed to the port yesterday, faced those excruciatingly long queues in, as you say, those very, very hot temperatures.
4: Yes, this was seen as a real test of the EES system, the entry-exit system that the European Union's new digital system is known as. It was seen as a test of it because... What, instead of just flashing a passport, or of course, if we were part of the EU, just driving through, now there are biometric tests, including fingerprinting and facial scanning for non-EU travellers. So everyone in the UK without a EU passport. Yet this was widely thought, well, it's a big, busy holiday here in the UK, the start of a short school break, half term. This will be a test of the system. Well, the system did not stand up because a short while into Saturday, yesterday, the queues were already 2 hours to get to the port and then 2 hours, 2.5 hours to complete processing at the terminal in the most awful slow-moving traffic or stationary traffic. This was all, you know, the French guards here in the UK and UK guards in France, the French guards introducing this new EES system, and plainly it isn't working.

0: working properly. It isn't the right thing to do. Surely, in this digital age, you should be able to complete this at home, in the comfort of your home, or on your mobile phone. Not have to go to the port and do it. These EES checks will eventually be active at every border crossing in 29 participating countries in the Schengen area of the EU. So I'm afraid some passengers miss their ferry crossing times due to the waiting times to try and get this all done. They'd opened some lots of new kiosks to try and get this traffic through, but frankly, it was never going to happen. And then the French just said, right, well, we're going to suspend EES. We're going to suspend the use of this system to get people through. And I have to say, you might expect that. And we've had it from Greece and Portugal, where they've said, at an airport or two, oh, forget it, just come through, use your passport, sort of thing. The fact that the French have done it, who are such strong EU supporters about borders and such strong, this is the European Union, and if you're not in it, then tough and you've got to obey the law, sort of thing. I think even they, that was quite a shock to see them suspend it. We're waiting to see now what's going to happen today and tomorrow. Also expected to be very busy, but the idea, frankly, of being stuck in your car at over 30 Celsius, stationary, surrounded by thousands of other cars, unable to get in, unable to get out, having to look probably somewhere for the toilet with the kids screaming in the back and a dog panting, it's not the ideal start to your holiday.
1: That sounds like hell. That is a contraceptive, if ever I heard it. That little, we should just clip that and just fire that out into the ether for people considering having it. That is just an absolute nightmare. Yeah, for sure. There's been some news about the next phase of the Brexit reset, Gavin.
0: Yes, there has. Not confirmed, but it's been reported that UK officials are saying, look, the best thing for our economy in the next phase of the Brexit reset, as this government has called it, is actually to establish a single market for goods trade with the EU. Now, that is something that the current government has said it won't do. It wants closer relations with Europe, but it does not want to go into the single market. Why? Well, two reasons, really, SJ. It's extremely controversial. We voted on Brexit. It wasn't like a politician said, this is what's going to happen. We voted for Brexit. And the idea that a group of officials are saying, ah, no, actually, no, I think what we'll do now is go back into the single economic market is obviously going to be deeply worrying for Brexiteers, and it's a bit of a headache for politicians. The other aspect to this, I must say, is that the EU won't simply say, oh, brilliant, come on back. The EU will say, brilliant, come on back. It's going to cost you this much. And this is what we want back. And as I've reported before and reported to other nations who are stunned at the amount of money, it won't be a few rand. It'll be billions of rand. And I'm not exaggerating. So this idea that it's great for the economy because there are no minuses, well, I personally don't go through with that, because if they want a lot of money for doing it, we don't pay any other country money to join their club. But for some reason, it is considered something that we have to do for the EU. So watch this space.
1: Speaking of watching this space, it's a space that we've been watching for a while now, and it doesn't look to be, it seems to be getting a little bit tighter and tighter for Andrew Mountbatten Windsor. What's the latest now?
0: Well, what the police have made known is that, of course, Andrew Mountbatten Windsor, the former Prince Andrew, is still being investigated on various issues. And what they're saying is that this idea of misuse of public office, which of course he's denied, but relates to allegations that he was giving sensitive data to Jeffrey Epstein that he discovered in his role as trade envoy. Now, Prince Andrew, as was Andrew Mountbatten Windsor, denies that, but there are several documents which suggest that that's what's happened, and those are the allegations. Now, the police are saying, look, misuse of public office is not just financial impropriety. It isn't just dull business stuff. They're also saying it covers anything like a sex offence, fraud, corruption, or perverting the course of justice. In other words, lying to police officers and other offences. And they're saying, look, if anyone's got information on these things, they should come forward as well. And the reason that this has all happened is because in the Epstein files, it is suggested one unnamed woman was brought to the UK to potentially Windsor Castle or to Andrew Mountbatten Windsor's home. And there, she says, there was some sexual misconduct, shall I put it. Now, the police are trying to speak to her, but she's anonymous and gone apparently into hiding, if she exists at all. And so the police are saying, look, if anyone's got any information here in the UK or abroad about attacks either recently or in the past, that does come under misuse of misconduct in public office. So they're appealing for that. No response yet from Andrew Mountbatten Windsor. But let me just repeat, he completely denies any wrongdoing, completely denies this allegation, and completely denies any sexual impropriety.
1: We move on, and I remember this. I remember this story well from 2009. A devastating air crash. A Paris appeals court has now found Airbus and Air France guilty of corporate manslaughter.
0: Yes, so 17 years after the plane crash, an appeals court says that the airline and aircraft manufacturer, quote, solely and entirely responsible for the incident in which AF447 from Rio de Janeiro to Paris crashed in the Atlantic Ocean, killing everyone on board, 228. Now, a court had previously cleared the companies about 2.5 years ago, 3 years ago, but they were then found guilty at the appeals court during an 8-week trial. They've repeatedly denied the charges, and SJ, guess what? They immediately said they will appeal the appeal, as it were. They're going to appeal this decision. Now, the reason I think everyone's getting just exasperated is just the length of time this is taking to be resolved. Relatives of some of the passengers, they were mainly French, Brazilian, German nationals, gathered outside to hear the verdict. And each of the victims' families are likely to get in the region of about 5 million South African rand. Now, many are saying that is just nowhere near enough, you know, for something like this. But of course, there are 228 passengers. So that's why the victims' associations say, look, not just is that not enough, but we've now immediately been told that both companies are going to appeal. And here we go again. And these things do take time. I know they take time. But when something happened 17 years ago, you just begin to feel so sorry for all the families going through this. And this further appeal could now take more years to be heard, of course. So we'll wait to see what happens in the courts next.
1: What do the latest figures from the Office for National Statistics tell us about net migration numbers to the UK, Gavin?
0: Well, they are a big, big supply of good news for this government. And that is because net migration. So the number of people coming in minus the number of people leaving was 171,000. So 170 odd thousand more people now live in the UK officially than left. And that is the lowest annual figure for 14 years when you exclude the COVID pandemic years. But the Prime Minister has said there is a lot more to do. Indeed, there is. The data revealed that 93,500 people claimed asylum in the year to March. That is down 12%, but still more than double that was seen before the pandemic. Lots more people trying to claim asylum, and the asylum rejection rate seems remarkably low. So I think they're looking at that as well. The Office for National Statistics, part of the government's body here, said net migration continued to fall. And that is when new immigration systems were introduced. So it's very interesting what this government's been doing. And I should just briefly outline what those are. Some of the policy changes came under the former government in early 2024. They appear to be making a big difference to net migration, with the number of non-EU, the number of non-Europeans seeking work in the UK has dropped dramatically. This current government, the Labour government, has not only retained those measures that put in by the previous administrations, but expanded on them. So a drastically reduced way in which overseas students can come to the UK. They used to be able to bring family members to the UK. That now has mostly stopped. Care workers coming to work in the UK used to be able to bring dependents with them. That has now largely stopped. There were stories of one care worker bringing, you know, well over half a dozen or so people with them. And also the government has massively increased the threshold required for those coming in skilled visas to what they need to earn to get a skilled visa entry. So lots of different measures in place. Plenty of people saying, well, we need lots of migration. But ask, I think, a lot of people about queues to hospitals, queues to getting a doctor, queues in traffic, queues everywhere, unable to get your child into a school because it's full. Then I think those people would say it's probably good that the numbers coming in are reducing.
1: I'm really interested by this next story, which has to do with the ticket prices for attractions like theme parks and zoos and museums.
0: Yes, this has been another attempt, I think, by the government to reveal some good news. After all, our embattled Prime Minister I've been reporting on for the last few weeks is likely to face a leadership challenge soon, and his rating doesn't appear to be good. So will measures like this make a difference? So during the week, they announced that the sales tax on tickets to things like zoos, theme parks, museums and so forth will be reduced from 20% down to 5%. For the period of our summer holidays. Of course, those now going to kick in earnest in a few weeks' time. The discount, which will be up to businesses to pass on to customers, so watch for headlines about businesses not passing the full discount on, is going to apply to children's entry to cinemas as well, soft plays, theatres, children's meals in restaurants, and under 16s in England get free buses too. It's called the Great British, the Great British Summer Savings Campaign. It did generate a lot of good publicity for the government this week. The government is saying it wants people to enjoy the summer. It's also, of course, looking across, seeing the queues of people trying to get to the EU. We just have record-breaking temperatures here. I think it's also trying to encourage people to stay at home and have a staycation, as they're calling it, this particular holiday. Will it work? Well, we'll wait to see. It's certainly going to make some difference. But of course, let's not forget that to stay anywhere in the UK, you've still got to probably buy some petrol. And of course, that's gone up in prices. But I think it's encouraging people to use the train and use the buses as well. And it has, as I said, maybe just given this government a little bit of clear direction about what it does stand for and how it's helping ordinary people.
1: TikTok and YouTube are under fire from Ofcom, which is the UK's communications regulator, essentially the UK equivalent of the BCCSA, saying that their content feeds aren't safe enough for children. I mean, yeah, I was going to swear then, but yeah.
0: Well, Ofcom is responding to what measures these platforms have put in place since its most recent report. And it says Meta, Snap and Roblox have each agreed to much stronger anti-grooming measures. But then it points the finger at TikTok and YouTube and said not enough is being done, and says it's going to share concerns with those sites that they're not effectively enforcing minimum age rules. It's going to express those concerns to our government. And then they are currently consulting on whether or not to ban social media for under 16s. And that consultation ends soon. So that's why this particular intervention is very, very timely. Now, YouTube has said, well, hang on a minute. We have provided industry-leading, age-appropriate experiences for children. TikTok says it's very disappointing that Ofcom failed to acknowledge its safety features. But the report is fairly strong, saying TikTok and YouTube failed to commit to any significant changes to reduce harmful content being served to children. So that would suggest they're still a long way from agreeing on anything. And SJ, going to be interesting to see when this consultation closes and the report is put together, will it lead to a ban on social media for youngsters as they're trialling in other countries, including Australia?
1: Yeah, I think it's a good thing. I really do. Listen, I know that there is enormous benefit to be had on social media. I really believe that. I think there's an awful lot of information, but just there's so much awful stuff out there. If I, as a 46-year-old nearly woman with, you know, able to discern to a degree what's what. We were having this conversation this morning, actually, Gavin. We spoke to somebody who's just written an article on The Conversation about influencers, but misinfluencers, essentially people who are using their popularity and relatability to give information that they don't necessarily have expertise in, and how we're all kind of lured in by that. I just, it just worries me how young brains are so susceptible to this sort of stuff. I find it completely overwhelming, and I'm so glad that my kids are small and that they don't have access to that stuff yet, because it's giving me a little bit of breathing room to work out how to create an arsenal of something. Education, yes. I don't know what, against the madness, against the influx. We're going to end with a sexually transmitted disease, Gavin.
0: I know. I'm sorry. It's hardly the "and finally" that I was seeking.
1: No.
0: So apologies all around. But it is quite interesting because STI, sexually transmitted infections, including gonorrhea and syphilis, have hit record levels in Europe. The Center for Disease Prevention and Control said both diseases reached their highest levels in over 10 years. I won't give you the case numbers. They're pretty meaningless. But gonorrhea has tripled in the last decade. Syphilis more than doubled in that same period. So this is a major, major outbreak, as it were. Now, the interesting thing, SJ, is which countries are among the worst? Well, Spain has the highest number of confirmed cases of those two viruses, and very, very obviously disappointing for them. But plenty of these European agencies are saying, look, we need to do more. We need to drive these numbers down. They're not great. And they're getting a lot worse very quickly. Is it a more prolific youth? Is it older people thinking, well, you know, I'm divorced or whatever, yeah, separated, I'll just give this a go sort of thing? We don't know. And I think
1: I'll give this a go. Yeah, I
0: was trying to be polite.
1: No, I know. That was so great. I'll give this a go. No, but it's interesting you say that, because I remember reading a couple of years back about the increase in HIV diagnoses and sexually transmitted disease among people of exactly, she said, sort of my age, Gavin, who have come out of long-term relationships and marriage and then are sort of enjoying themselves, playing the field, as it were, and not kind of being literate to the concerns around transmissions of STIs. So it is very interesting.
0: Yeah, a very, very unusual. But as I said, I'm sorry it's not a happy story to end with, but hey, that's the news.
1: Listen, on that, and I know, and I wonder if any of our listeners will actually know, and this might be being a little bit UK-ist. Katie Price, if I say to my colleagues in studio, Katie Price, Dylan shaking his head, Barry, Katie Price, do you know who that is? What if I said Jordan, Page three girl from the no literally absolutely black, which is encouraging. I think you might agree.
0: Yeah, she'll be livid.
1: She'd be absolutely furious. Essentially, she is a glamour model who rose to fame in the UK and became, you know, very, very famous. She started as a Page Three girl. Page Three, Dylan, if you don't know, used to be a thing in the tabloids. I don't think it exists anymore, right, Gavin? Or does it?
0: No, it doesn't.
1: No, it doesn't, thank goodness. Where essentially on page three of a tabloid newspaper, a pretty woman would have a top off, topless. And I never got, I mean, to say it now in 2026, it's madness. It's madness that this was a thing. But it was a thing. And you'd get lots of, you know, 14-year-old schoolboys on the bus or the train kind of, you know, trying to grab, you know, a left-behind copy of The Sun to have a gander at some young girl's boobs. But anyway, that's what it was. And she kind of came up and she became this very, very big celebrity in the UK and has reality TV series. And I sort of dipped into her social media this week, and she's been married about five times. She's got quite a few kids, and people are always going on about, oh, she's got five kids by five different men, and they give her quite a hard time in the press. And I the only reason that I mention it is because I see that she's got married again but it seems like husband number five or six has done a runner as well, and I've just been sort of following this story in various news sites. And I tell you what, and I'm not here to make fun of her at all, because as I was looking at her social media this week, all I saw was somebody who's, well, first of all, virtually unrecognisable from her 16, 18-year-old self, this young girl from Brighton who really, I think, just wanted a, you know, a bit of fame and to be a model or whatever. She looks completely unrecognisable, painfully thin, I would say, not very well at all. And I think, God, isn't it interesting what unchecked trauma can do to a person? Because she looks deeply unhappy. And yet she continues to be tabloid fodder and social media fodder. Sad, isn't it?
0: It's terribly sad. And the thing you missed in that very good description is she's had dozens of cosmetic procedures, most of them to enhance her bust.
1: Yeah.
0: But a lot on teeth, face, and it's just she's appears to be almost addicted to it. It's very sad.
1: It is very sad. It is very sad. All right, Gavin, thanks very much indeed. We'll chat to you again next week. Have a wonderful week. Gavin Gray with the UK Report. Thanks, Gigi. It's 9:35, time for your sport.
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3: Good morning, I'm Anthony Tejeda. Attention turned to Morocco as Mamelodi Sundowns chase a second ever CAF Champions League title. From last week's home leg, they hold a 1-0 lead over AS FAR. History in their favour, as in this competition, we've only ever seen 11 clubs overturn a deficit from the first leg. Here's coach Miguel Cardozo.
4: We need to think that it's possible after the first match to arrive here, be part of a beautiful moment of celebration of the game itself, but mostly make the best you can in order to lift the trophy and give to, as you said, to the club, what the club is chasing for the last 10 years.
3: Kickoff is 9 p.m. while a new group of Orlando Pirates champions were crowned as they won the Betway Premiership title Saturday. All 10 Premier League fixtures today will be kicking off at 5 p.m. The final day will of course see Arsenal presented with their trophy for the first time in 22 years. That's at Selhurst Park after their Crystal Palace match. Pep Guardiola bidding farewell to Man City against Europa League winners Aston Villa. The manager shared that Sir Alex Ferguson had reached out to him after hearing the news he would be leaving the Etihad.
5: It means a lot to me. It's not to be humble enough that he's the greatest in this country. I'm so happy. Like, I miss a lot Johan Cruyff, that who's not able to witness, you know, what we live. I'm happy that Sir Alex Ferguson, the greatest, could. I'm pretty sure, Sir Alex, we are not, again, the nosy neighbors. We are the neighbors, just the neighbors. So, and I'm happy that he was there to watch us. I'm so happy.
3: If Villa lose and Liverpool win against Brentford, then six teams would qualify for next season's UEFA Champions League. It would either be Bournemouth or Brighton. Brighton need to beat Man United. Bournemouth need to make sure that they win against Nottingham Forest. Other fixtures include Chelsea heading to the Stadium of Light to play Sunderland. Fulham meet Newcastle. Last top flight fight for relegated duo Burnley and Wolves, while either Spurs or West Ham will be joining them in the Championship next season. West Ham battle Leeds, who have nothing left to play for. Meanwhile, Spurs will be hosting a former Hammers manager, David Moyes, and his Everton. Imagine how much of a legend he'd be at West Ham if he could pull that off. While in tennis, a second Grand Slam of the year, Roland Garros, will get underway today. Arthur Fields won't be there after he was forced to withdraw from his home event. Formula One's Alps in Canada with George Russell starting from pole position. Lights out at 10 p.m. And the Cape Town Marathon is underway with a group of 27,000 athletes set to be competing. Anthony Tejeda, Eyewitness News Sport.
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2: For stories that matter.
12: Moments that move.
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12: And the world.
2: Cape Talk. Join the conversation.
1: Sorry. Yes, good. Okay, here we are. 9:41, you're listening to Weekend Breakfast. And if you are a fan of John Krasinski, which I am enormously, why not go and check him out in the latest Jack Ryan? It's called Jack Ryan Ghost War.
13: So you leave the CIA, you get yourself a nice civilian job.
14: Are you kidding me?
13: It's good to see you.
14: Whatever it is, I'm not doing.
13: I just need you to meet a guy.
14: No. God, I miss this.
15: Miss what?
14: Clean out in the field.
15: Don't look directly at me.
14: Sorry.
15: Might as well just touch your earpiece.
16: Your friend sent you because he's scared. He's right to be.
17: Put your hands up. Put them up!
18: Jack Ryan, I'm sure you're about to tell me that you're a civilian.
14: Because I am.
18: What do you know about Stalin?
14: You mean an unsanctioned black ops team? Specifically designed for psychological warfare, assassinations?
16: Let's shut it down.
1: Gail, hello.
19: Hello.
1: I'm going to preface this conversation by saying this. I came to know and love and develop an unrequited obsession with John Krasinski during his turn as Jim Halpert in the US office. And because of that, and because of how charming and sweet and endearing he was in that, I have yet to make the transition to John Krasinski action hero. And I don't know that I'm going to. And I can look at all the Men's Health covers of him looking deeply attractive and toned that I can muster of a morning, but I just can't get on board with this. And it's not because I'm sure he's not brilliant in it, but to me he will always be Jim.
19: And interestingly, I never watched the US Office.
1: You see,
19: so I only came to John Krasinski very late in life,
1: right?
19: And I've forgotten what the movie was called with Meryl Streep and Alec Baldwin.
1: It's complicated.
19: Where they were a divorced couple.
1: It's complicated.
19: And he was the son-in-law in that.
1: Yeah, he was
19: and
1: brilliant.
19: He was hilarious.
1: He was delightful. Very funny. Isn't it called It's Complicated? It's
19: That's right.
1: Yeah,
19: it's complicated.
1: Love that movie.
19: Such a fun
1: film. Love it.
19: Film.
1: Great film.
19: Yeah. So I must say he has owned, I mean, considering that he took over the Jack Ryan character from Harrison Ford, if you recall back in the early 90s, Patriot Games, etc.
1: Oh, okay.
19: Tom Clancy's original character, Jack Ryan, was done by Harrison Ford. And John Krasinski was an unlikely
1: very
19: heir
1: much.
19: To that sort of action hero
1: throne.
19: But
1: very much.
19: Done it. And I mean, between 2018 and 2023, there were a couple of series of Jack Ryan on streaming, which were, there were 30 episodes of that. Really good series. Absolutely fantastic. This film is sort of a standalone. A few years on, you know, because originally Jack Ryan was a CIA analyst, stayed in his desk, and then one day he gets pulled into the field, and it turns out he's a reluctant but extremely efficient operative in the field. Right. Well, here it sort of starts with a similar premise in that he's gone into the private sector, he's got a nice cushy Wall Street job, and his old boss Greer sort of says to him, if he could just pop to Dubai and just meet a guy. And that's how it sort of starts. And of course, then it's, you know, cue the guns, car chases, double crosses. And it's very, it's also brings back Michael Kelly, who in the series, so if you watch the series, this is sort of a lovely sort of, I suppose it's a kind of farewell tour. I suppose they're seeing how well it does, whether they do another standalone. Sienna Miller turns up as an MI6 operative.
1: Does she?
19: And it's quite nice to see her again. She was great in Anatomy of a Scandal, and I quite enjoy her in her latter, sort of later shows.
1: Oh, gosh. But you know what, Gail? Sorry to interrupt you. She's someone I struggle with a bit. I don't know why. Remind me, Anatomy of a Scandal. That wasn't Kate Blanchett, was it? No.
19: No. You're thinking of Notes on a Scandal.
1: Oh, gosh, yeah.
19: Which was Judy Dench.
1: Oh, yeah.
19: No, this was a British TV series about a politician who has an affair, and there's a rape allegation.
1: Okay.
19: And she's the wife, and it's extremely good.
1: Oh, is it?
19: Extremely good. And I agree with you. In her early career, I didn't love her too much, but I like her a bit later. The film, unfortunately, suffers from being a bit derivative.
1: Okay.
19: The plot, you're not going to sort of find a huge amount of surprises in the plot.
1: All right.
19: And it sort of takes on the whole Dubai shimmering, you know, skyscrapers of glass, which I think Tom Cruise pretty much smashed in every sense of the word with the Mission Impossible series. So from that point of view, the kind of Dubai scenes are a bit, I've seen them before and they were better. And then there is rather a fabulous chase through London streets, which I'm amazed they managed to do, because I don't know how you do a car chase in London. But anyway, you know, at least they managed that. That in itself is a feat. But yes, all in all, if you like the series, you're going to enjoy sitting down. It's very much sort of a short, under 2 hour sit down, turn your brain off, enjoy the chases, enjoy the characters. But it's not shooting any lights out, and it's certainly not breaking any new ground.
1: Okay, well, at least we don't have to go to the cinema to see it. And I don't mean that. Not at least we don't have to, because it's nice to go. But at least we're not going to go and then be disappointed that we've gone.
19: Absolutely.
1: Have you caught The Crash on Netflix yet, Gail?
19: I have not. No, I've been spending quite a lot of my spare time rewatching Grimm on Prime.
1: Oh.
19: If anyone remembers that series about the monster hunter, I loved it.
1: Oh.
19: So I'm rewatching that. So it takes up to, I know I've seen it before, but I keep rewatching it.
1: No,
19: so
1: I tell you what, listen, our default at the moment is like Fall Asleep to Friends or Parks and Rec got a look in the other night. Yeah. Started to go back into that. You kind of wake up with Amy Poehler doing her Leslie Knope and thinking, oh hello. But yeah, The Crash is you know how something arrives on Netflix and then suddenly social media is full of it. I want to watch it. It's apparently a very, very hectic documentary. Everyone talking about it. Essentially, a car slams into a brick building at 100 miles an hour, or rather a teenager slams her car into a building at 100 miles an hour, killing her boyfriend and his friend. And then it becomes a kind of, is this a tragic accident or a murder case? And I'm going to try and get into it this week and see. But it might be a bit bleak, so maybe we don't want to do it. I'll see.
19: I'll try as well.
1: Yeah. All right.
19: We can regroup. The week.
1: Yeah, exactly. All right, Gail. Thanks very much indeed. Jack Ryan is what Gail's been watching this week. Jack Ryan goes for on Prime. It's 9:48.
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Ah, top five, Tina Turner. We could have made it top 10, top 15, but we played you What's Love Got to Do with It, Private Dancer, River Deep, Mountain High, Steamy Windows, and this, Nutbush City Limits. And that is the limit today for us. We bid you farewell until next Saturday. Well done to everyone who is currently pounding the pavement for the Sanlam Cape Town Marathon. 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
1: And it is 10 o'clock. Good morning. I'm Martin Slabbert. The KwaZulu-Natal Transport Department says it will not apply different rules for politicians or those linked to them. This follows the arrest of the son of a senior politician and cabinet member for allegedly driving at 222 kilometres per hour in a 120 kilometre per hour zone. The suspect was arrested during a focused departmental road safety operation, which targeted lawlessness and reckless behaviour on the road. The department says officials received numerous calls from people linked to the case, pleading with traffic officers not to arrest the politician's son. Departmental spokesperson Ndabezinhle Sibiya says authorities are for now withholding the name of the politician involved, as well as whether the individual serves in a provincial or the national cabinet.
2: In the past, we pointed out that we should not be telephoned and be asked to intervene if any motorist is arrested. With this arrest in particular, the Mercedes-Benz was intercepted as it was speeding. The relation of the driver and the senior politician was only revealed by the callers.
1: The race for Joburg's mayoral seat is intensifying, with political parties continuing to unveil their candidates and some their governance teams ahead of the local government election in November. Political commentator Lekona Mguni has been unveiled by Rise Mzansi as the face of its mayoral campaign for Joburg. The announcement was made in the city yesterday, with the campaign also backed by the Good Party, led by Tourism Minister Patricia de Lille. Mguni says his focus would be on restoring public trust, rooting out corruption, and reviving service delivery in the metro, should he get the opportunity to lead the city.
3: We cannot allow for the soul of Joburg to be captured by gangsters in suits, by politicians in bed with criminals, and by criminality overtaking good governance. It is the young people of this city whose lives and futures are at stake who must rise up to the occasion to define the heart and soul of Josie into the future.
1: Meanwhile, Action SA also launched its mayoral campaign team at a gathering held in Soweto. Party President Herman Mashaba announced a governance team that includes former Operation Dadula leader Zandile Dabula. Mashaba says if Action SA takes control of the city, Dabula would be appointed the MMC for human settlements. Staying with politics, DA leader Jordan Hill Lewis has called for major policing reforms, stronger crime intelligence and rigid action against corruption within the SAPS. During the party's Limpopo Provincial Congress in Polokwane on Saturday, Hill Lewis argued that organised crime, illegal firearms and weak investigations continue to undermine public safety across the country. He also urged DA structures to intensify voter registration efforts ahead of the local government election, saying the country's challenges can be overcome through accountable leadership and effective governance.
4: In the DA, we do not go around pretending that everything is fine in government when we know that it is not. We run towards the problems. We tackle difficult problems. We solve them over time. We are honest with the public wherever we govern. South Africa's problems will not be solved overnight, but they will be solved if you have good, honest, hard-working, passionate South Africans.
1: The leader of the March in March movement, Jacinta Ngobeyesi Zuma, says anti-illegal immigration marches are not driven by xenophobia, but by calls for government to enforce immigration laws and act against undocumented foreign nationals. The movement, along with several civic organizations, marched through Bellville in Cape Town to the Paro police station on Saturday. Protesters accused government of allowing undocumented migrants into South Africa for years, with some allegedly using fraudulent documents. Many foreign-owned businesses in Bellville closed their doors during the march. Ngobeyesi Zuma says South Africans should not be the only people expected to follow the law.
5: We've noticed that the laws of the country seem to only apply to South Africans, and we find ourselves having to dodge bullets all the time because nobody shares our stories. It's our country, and we're tired of having to explain ourselves that there's no xenophobia in the country. There's nothing xenophobic about us walking in our streets. The xenophobia is people coming into your country, killing our children with drugs, prostitution, all these kinds of things that are happening here.
1: Partly cloudy day for Gauteng, Pretoria peaking at 23, Vereeniging at 21, Joburg at 22. Cape Town, some morning mist making way for a light southeaster and a midday high of 19. Your top story in Eyewitness News this hour, the KwaZulu-Natal Transport Department says it will not apply different rules for politicians or those linked to them.
0: 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We're dedicating 1 hour to celebrating them through music. Email shoutout at ktalk.co.za and nominate the person you want to praise. And they could be next on the Sunday shoutout on Cape Talk.
6: Goeiemôre mense. My name is Jan Kombrink. And this week I have the pleasure of compiling this week's Sunday shoutout. Only on Cape Talk, folks. I'm dedicating the next hour to my very good friend Gugu. She is so amazing. She gives anyone the time of day, and I am so blessed to have her in my life.

The following song reminds me of my good friend Gugu, because she'll never give you up and she'll never tell a lie to hurt you. Love you, Googs.

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0: A shout-out's always better when you're doing it with a song. 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
1: If you have just tuned in, you are listening to Sunday Shout-Outs on Cape Talk. While my good friend Gugu does not like to stand out in a room, her mere presence just draws people in. This is why I chose A Kiss of Life to pay tribute to her magnetic energy.

Now, this next song is I Will Always Love You by Whitney Houston. I don't need to say why I picked this song. I think Whitney sums it up pretty well.

0: Thank you for joining me in the past hour as I dedicated to Gugu. She's an amazing woman and the whole world needs to know how special she is. Now, if you want to see more of me, CakeNet, every Monday night, 9 p.m., Die Touring. The show is sexy, it's spicy, and full of drama. You can't miss it, folks. Now, enjoy the rest of Cape Talk's programming and have a beautiful Sunday.
1: 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It's the Sunday Shoutout on Cape Talk.

0: This is EWN.
1: And it is 11 o'clock. Good morning, I'm Martin Slobbert. A police captain attached to the SAPS forensic laboratory has been arrested on charges of defeating the ends of justice. His arrest was carried out on Friday by the Mthlanga Commission's recommendations task team, and the arrest was confirmed in a media release issued in the past hour. Police spokesperson Matlenda Mate says the suspect's arrest follows investigations by the task team. She says it relates to allegations of defeating the ends of justice in several high-profile murder cases currently under investigation, as well as evidence before the Mthlanga Commission of Inquiry.
2: During the operation, the team seized several items belonging to the state, including ballistics reports, several rounds of ammunition, and other evidential material relevant to investigations. The suspect is expected to appear before the Pretoria Magistrate Court on Monday.
1: The Ghana High Commission in Pretoria is a hive of activity this morning, with Ghanaian nationals seeking to be repatriated following rising tensions in the country over illegal immigration. Demonstrations have intensified in recent weeks as some South Africans voice frustration over what they see as the growing number of undocumented migrants in the country. Authorities say 300 people are being processed today, with a total of 800 Ghanaian nationals expected to be repatriated on Wednesday. Dimakatsu Leshoro reports.
3: Social media platforms have been flooded with posts from South Africans who say they are fed up with government's inability to contain illegal immigration, with some blaming undocumented migrants for high crime levels, unemployment, and the spread of drugs. The Ghana High Commission is today processing some of those who say they want to return home. One 58-year-old man says he has lived in South Africa for more than 20 years. He says he initially entered the country on a tourist visa before later obtaining asylum documentation, followed what he described as a family dispute in Ghana. When asked whether he had abused South Africa's asylum system, he instead blamed the Department of Home Affairs.
4: Okay, if I'm abusing it, I went to the Home Affairs. Why didn't they tell me, okay, we can offer you a permit? And they offered me a permit. So it's their fault, it's not my fault. Like, if they deny me, I'll go back.
3: Dimakatso Leshoro, Eyewitness News at the Ghana High Commission in Pretoria.
1: The KwaZulu-Natal Transport Department says it will not apply different rules for politicians or those linked to them. It follows the arrest of the son of a senior politician and cabinet member for allegedly driving at 222 kilometers per hour in a 120 kilometer zone. The suspect was arrested as part of specialized operations focusing on lawlessness and reckless behavior on the roads in that province. The department says officials received numerous calls from people linked to the case, pleading with traffic officers not to arrest the politician's son. Department spokesperson Ntabisintle Sibiya says authorities are for now withholding the name of the politician involved, as well as whether the individual serves in a provincial or the national cabinet.
5: In the past, we pointed out that we should not be telephoned and be asked to intervene if any motorist is arrested. With this arrest in particular, the Mercedes-Benz was intercepted as it was speeding. The relation of the driver and the senior politician was only revealed by the callers.
1: And the 2026 Sanlam Cape Town Marathon got off to a smooth start this morning, with 27,000 runners taking over Cape Town streets for the main race. Among the runners today are a strong field of elite athletes and wheelchair competitors with a significant international presence, including 8,500 runners from 145 countries taking part. Officials say 32% of entrants are first-time participants, highlighting the race's continued growth, as Carlo Peterson explains.
6: Double Olympic gold medalist Eliud Kipchoge is among the thousands of runners partaking in the Sanlam Cape Town Marathon today. And while Kipchoge, who is widely regarded as the world's greatest marathon runner, believes he's still a contender to win the race, editor at Runners World Mike Finch says the Kenyan is past his prime.
7: I think he's past his best. So, you know, who knows? We could see a surprise. And I guess for those who are fans of his, they'll want him to be the person that they'll want to see win.
6: Finch believes there are some other contenders.
7: Yeah, but for other people to watch out for, of course, are the Kenyan Bernard Biwott. He's probably the main favorite, I would think. He's the fastest marathon in the field. Mohamed Issa from Ethiopia, another one of those top three. That's probably the top three, along with Kipchoge.
6: 17,500 runners took part in the weekend shorter events yesterday, including the 10 and 5 kilometer peace runs, as well as three trail races. Carlo Peterson, Eyewitness News.
1: A partly cloudy day for Gauteng, Pretoria peaking at 23, Joburg at 22, Vereeniging at 21, and a light southeaster over Cape Town with a midday high of 19. Your top story in Eyewitness News this hour, a police captain attached to the SAPS Forensic Laboratory has been arrested on charges of defeating the ends of justice.
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8: And so we meet again as it turns 5 minutes after 11 on this 24th day of May of 2026, a day of champions where Orlando Pirates have been crowned PSL champions, but also the Sanlam Cape Town Marathon is currently taking place. And let me tell you, the weather's playing along. There's sweaty bodies all over the place. The vibe, the chis is just out there. And most interestingly, though, I thought you'd be seeing, yes, one or two other countries' flags and then South African flags, but my, the burst of culture, the best of flags. It's beautiful, and it's happening right on the street behind me, right on the street behind me on Somerset Road. We are in our Greenpoint studios. A very good morning to you. Welcome to the show that is called Just the Hits. You are on K-Talk, that is on 567 on the AM frequency with me, uAbongile Kanzelenzele. I am with you up until 3 p.m. this afternoon. This says we take this one-of-a-kind musical journey down memory lane. I'm talking about playing music from the 80s, 90s, up until now, all with the idea of creating a feel-good factor for you and in so doing, putting you into the weekend mode. If you're looking to get to City Center Cape Town, I said yesterday and we'll say it again today, please make sort of an extra hour for the usual time that you'd be traveling. But if you are in other parts of the world and you want to tell us about the traffic and the weather there, 072-567-1567, that is the number. It is where you and I get to have conversations. It is where you and I get to play games. It is where you and I share secrets, bad jokes, anything goes. But in the meantime, it is where you tell me how you're finding today's lineup.

0: It is 19 after 11. That is Sophie Ellis-Bextor with Music Gets the Best of Me. Don't we all know that feeling? As we continue to play you just the hits here on Cape Talk, that is my name. It's wonderful to have you on board, and I'm hoping that you've had a fantastic Saturday. Quite a lot happening. Yesterday, we had the Sanlam Cape Town Marathon, the shorter version of that. Today, it's the fuller version of that, and most of the streets are closed. And by the way, they mentioned this, I think, about a week back already, so we should know which streets would be closed and whatnot. But also, very importantly, we've got champions for the South African Soccer Premier League, Orlando Pirates beating Obert College, I think, by 2-0 yesterday. The celebrations are still ongoing. As a Kaizer Chiefs supporter, of course, I'm bearing the brunt of that, because many of the Mabakania fans are sending pictures of their celebrations. By the way, they've ended a 14-year drought. So Kaizer Chiefs is going for the 12th year next year. If we don't win, it'll officially be 12 years that we've been without a trophy. Maybe you don't want to talk about that. Maybe you want to talk about the Cape Town Marathon. Maybe you want to talk about gardening. Maybe you want to talk about sailing. Maybe you want to talk about Starship Troopers. Anything goes on this show. It's a Sunday and we're going to be Sundaying. Sundaying means doing whatever you like to do on a Sunday. So I'd love to hear from you on 072-567-1567. Who am I? My name is Abungile Ntlenzele. Welcome aboard.
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Depending on the genre and depending on your style, maybe you'll prefer this one from Mr. Mustard, Buttercup, or maybe you'll want to take it back to 1968 when the Foundations were talking to Build Me Up, Buttercup. It's almost, you know, it's the genre back at that time, they called it pop soul. And then with Mean Mr. Mustard, you'd call it pop rock. And it's pretty much similar. Yeah, okay, but it all depends on your taste either way. I suppose this is the beauty about music, is that there's so many ways to tell the story when you are singing. 35 after 11 or 25 minutes before we get to 12 o'clock, you're listening to Just the Hits on Cape Talk with me, Abongile Ganzelenzele. Hoping that you are enjoying the day, hoping that you're loving life, hoping that if you're out watching the runners at the Salom Cape Town Marathon, that you've got your earphones on and you're enjoying the music, you're dancing and you're singing along, but you're also cheering out loud. That being said, you know, you're going to ask me, but Ebs, what did that one sound like? This Buttercup. You heard the one from Mr. Mustard. Now, listen to the one from 1968.

0: It's music. It's music. We gotta love it. And you know, songs get lost if new generations don't cover those songs. There's many songs. I think in the past couple of weeks we were talking to Open Arms by Mariah Carey. So my generation would have known that. The song would have been introduced to the song as a R&B genre sort of music. And then you look back to where the song comes from and you're like, oh my goodness. Nonetheless, glad to have you on board. Abongile Ganzelenzele, that's my name. Hoping you're having a wonderful day. Louis says, hey Abs, your voice is off. You need to drink more milk, my brother. I do 2 liters every night next to my bed. Take care. And Diane says, hello, are you going down with the flu? Because it sounds like it to me. I love your show. Good music to bring along with it and your personality along. Hey, thank you so very much for that, Diane. Yes, my nose is blocked since a couple of days back. And I'm not feeling fluish. Because I've already had my change of season flu, but my nose is blocked and it's infuriating. You know what? I'm blaming the twins. I think they brought it back from preschool or crash.
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0: Are there bigger things to be angry about?
2: 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So again, I think different kinds of anger have a place in our society, and I certainly think we do have legitimate reasons to be angry. What we do with that anger is what matters.
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0: Robbie Williams, Angels Instead. Thank you so very much for your many messages. Yeah, it is an interesting day waking up to a bit of a blocked nose. Don't know where. Look, it was coming. I'm not feeling fluish. I'm not feeling like it's the end of the world. I don't have headaches. I don't have anything. It's just that you wake up 1 minute, you've got that, you know, and that's the only feeling I can I can talk to. It's just the hits here on Cape Talk. Thank you, as I've said, for your messages. 8 minutes out before we get to the top of the hour. My name is Abungile Nzelenzele. It's wonderful to have you on board. Do share. What are you up to? How's the day treating you? I can tell you, City Centre is still a buzz as some of the runners still coming through. 27,000 in total in attendance, as confirmed by Eyewitness News. So, yeah, let's hear from you.
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1: 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Just the Hits.
2: 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With Abungile Nzelenzele.
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1: And it is 12 o'clock. Good afternoon. I'm Martin Slobbert. A police captain attached to the SAPS Forensic Laboratory was arrested at his home this Friday and will now face charges of defeating the ends of justice. His arrest was confirmed by the police earlier this morning. Police spokesperson Atlenda Mate says the arrest relates to allegations of defeating the ends of justice in several high-profile murder cases currently under investigation, as well as evidence before the Matlanga Commission of Inquiry.
2: During the operation, the team seized several items belonging to the state, including ballistics reports, several rounds of ammunition, and other evidential material relevant to investigations. The suspect is expected to appear before the Pretoria Magistrate Court on Monday.
1: Ghana's High Commissioner to South Africa, Benjamin Kwashi, says South Africa risks being isolated amid growing tensions over undocumented migrants in the country. This comes amid media reports that African ambassadors to South Africa may boycott Africa Day celebrations set to take place in the Northwest Province tomorrow. The Dean of the African Ambassadorial Corps and the Central African Republic's ambassador to South Africa, Andre Nzapayeke, tells the Sunday Times this morning that the decision to stay away from the event was prompted by fears for the safety of non-locals. The Department of Home Affairs and Immigration is meanwhile today expected to process the first group of the 800 Ghanaian nationals who want to return home at the Ghana High Commission. Kwashi says there is currently nothing to celebrate. However, he says the decision on whether to boycott Africa Day celebrations tomorrow rests with the Dean of the Diplomatic Corps.
3: What are we celebrating as Africans in South Africa when South Africans say Africans are not welcome? I think that it's a decision. It's a difficult one for us to do. It's a difficult one for us to agree that we are not going to participate in any of these things. But I believe that it should be a wake-up call for all of us that we should continue to respect each other as Africans and continue to work within the Committee of Nations.
1: Meanwhile, March and March movement leader Jacinta Ngobeni-Zuma says anti-illegal immigration marches are not driven by xenophobia, but by calls for government to enforce immigration laws and act against undocumented foreign nationals. The movement, along with several civic organizations, marched through the streets of Cape Town yesterday. They accused government of allowing undocumented migrants into South Africa for years, with some allegedly using fraudulent documents. Ngobeni-Zuma says South Africans should not be the only people expected to follow the law.
4: We've noticed that the laws of the country seem to only apply to South Africans, and we find ourselves having to dodge bullets all the time because nobody shares our stories. It's our country, and we're tired of having to explain ourselves that there's no xenophobia in the country. There's nothing xenophobic about us walking in our streets. The xenophobia is people coming into your country, killing our children with drugs, prostitution, all these kinds of things that are happening here.
1: Changing focus now, the race for Joburg's mayoral seat is intensifying, with political parties continuing to unveil their candidates and some their governance teams ahead of the November local government election. Political commentator Lukona Nguni has been unveiled by Rise Mzansi as the face of its mayoral campaign for Joburg. The announcement was made in the city yesterday, with a campaign also backed by the Good Party, led by Tourism Minister Patricia de Lille. Nguni says his focus would be on restoring public trust, rooting out corruption, and reviving service delivery in the metro, should he get the opportunity to lead.
5: We cannot allow for the soul of Joburg to be captured by gangsters in suits, by politicians in bed with criminals, and by criminality overtaking good governance. It is the young people of this city whose lives and futures are at stake who must rise up to the occasion to define the heart and soul of Josie into the future.
1: Action SA also launched its mayoral campaign team at a gathering in Soweto. Party President Herman Mashaba announced a governance team that includes former Operation Dudula leader Zandile Dabula. Mashaba says if Action SA takes control of the city, Dabula would be appointed MMC for Human Settlements. And a radio station in the UK has apologised profusely for accidentally reporting that King Charles III had died. This week, listeners of Radio Caroline were shocked when music was interrupted by an announcer saying formal programming will be suspended as a mark of respect for the death of His Majesty. The British National Anthem played, followed by 15 minutes of radio silence before an announcer apologised for the disruption. The station later explained that a computer error triggered the death of a monarch Protocol, which engineers struggled to override. They again apologised to the King and listeners for any distress caused. A partly cloudy day for Gauteng, Pretoria climbing to 23, Joburg to 21 for Vereeniging, and a light southeaster for Cape Town and a midday high of 19. Your top story in Eyewitness News this hour, a police captain attached to the SAPS Forensic Laboratory was arrested at his home on Friday.
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8: And as it goes, 5 minutes after 12, we are turning things around from morning to afternoon. Do allow me to say good afternoon, K-Talk. Welcome to the second hour of the show. It is called Just the Hits on 567 on the AM frequency. 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Maybe you are streaming live on primemediaplus.com. Either way, you're in conversation and we're listening to music together, you and I. My name is Abungi Lenzelenzeli, the captain, your captain, taking you on a one-of-a-kind musical journey down memory lane. We're playing the best music to come out of the 80s, the 90s, up until now. And on the WhatsApp line, we are having fat conversations. Maybe, like many, you are a bit surprised by my change in the voice. Yes, bit of a block nose. Let's talk about it. Maybe you want to talk about the beautiful weather outside. Maybe you want to talk about the Cape Town Sadler Marathon. Would love to hear from you. Anything goes. In the meantime, we've got the likes of Ace of Base, Village People, and of course, Matt Bianco.

0: Robert Palmer, Every Kind of People. It is a Sunday. We are Sundaying. What does Sunday mean? It means you doing whatever it is you like to do on a Sunday, but you do it while you listen to just the hits here on Cape Talk. My name is Abongi Lenzelenzele. It's wonderful, as always, to have you on board. I am looking at the WhatsApp line because I want to find out what you are currently up to. You can tell me all about it on 072-567-1567.
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0: The Tabum Julie says unshakable. We are 27 minutes off. 12 or 33 minutes before we get to 1 o'clock, if you like, depending on how you like your time being read to you. You're listening to Just the Hits. We continue with the music. Mel B coming in saying, good afternoon, Abs. Hoping that your flu gets better. Thank you for that. Listen, it's not flu. I know flu. You know, flu is the one where your body's aching, where your head feels like there's a brick cement being pushed on the one hand and then an iron block being pushed on the other so that your head compresses. It's not that. You know that kind of thing where your body's aching and everything, and then you start speaking to your ancestors. You are ready. You tell them you are ready. They must take you. That's flu. I can't even say it's a cold because I'm not coughing. There's not even anything close to my throat feeling. You know, I'd be the first one to ask for concoctions. So what it is just one day going to bed and then just waking up and something blocked the nose. And I am taking, there's certain types of pills that I'm taking, but they make me drowsy. So yeah, I didn't have those for an hour. So still good. I'm in high spirits. I'm happy. Look, I could run a marathon. Okay, I'm lying. I'm still not there yet. But I'm fresh like an ox. 072-567-1567. Keep them coming. What are you up to? Have you been dealing with some sort of flu? I don't know. Maybe you're out and about with friends. Do tell. 072-567-1567. You are on Cape Talk listening to Just the Hits.
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0: It's Msagi featuring Johnny Clegg, setting for the spirit of the great heart. I am hoping that you are enjoying the music. Abongile Gadzelenzele playing you just the hits. You are on Cape Talk. As we continue with the music, it's 43 after 12, 17, if you like, before we get to 1 o'clock. Do not forget that there's some fun and games that are going to be coming up your way, and it's all geared to ensure that once you get comfortable this Sunday afternoon, everything is easier for you to just enjoy the simpler things in life. As I've said, on 072-567-1567, I'm waiting. I'm listening. Let's talk. Let's play.
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2: 5 minutes before we get to the top of the hour, Michael Bublé with I Wanna Be Around, a song that is infamous for its background story. I don't know if you've ever heard of it before, but yeah, back in 1957, Sadie, a 52-year-old beautician and grandmother from Youngstown in Ohio, out in the States, apparently wrote an idea for a song, darling. She says in some earlier or later interviews that she was inspired by the gossip surrounding Frank Sinatra's wife leaving him, or Frank Sinatra leaving his first wife, Nancy, to marry another lady called Eva, only to be left heartbroken himself when Eva Gardner eventually walked out on him. And so if you listen to the song, it's a heart being spilled out. And Michael then, Bublé, recorded a jazzy version of it. Go do yourself a favor. Go listen to the original for yourself. The song's called I Wanna Be Around. Just listen to the original. I'm sure you've heard it on the Magic Bus. But this is a sort of jazzy version by Michael Bublé. Four minutes before we get to 1 o'clock, I'm still You see, I can't concentrate now because I'm still on that trumpet, on that trombone. It's just the hits here on Cape Talk. 072-567-1567. We'd love to hear from you. How's the music treating you? What part of the world are you in? Marathon's still on, by the way. People running. And yeah, it's going to be an interesting one. Diane talking earlier on. Sandy coming into the song saying, Abs, I like the story, but really don't enjoy the type of music. Hey, that's the beauty of the show, Sandy. That's the beauty of the show. I got you. We've got different genres and we got stories.
0: Just the hits.
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1: Good afternoon, I'm Zingisa Chirwa. A devastating fire tore through the Plastic View informal settlement in Moreleta Park early this morning, damaging nearly 150 structures and leaving one person dead. 20 emergency crews responded to the blaze shortly after 6 a.m. and managed to contain the fire before it could spread further. Spokesperson Nanaga Tebekiba says firefighters discovered the body during search and rescue operations while assessments continue to determine the number of displaced families. Moving along, Acting National Police Commissioner Buleng Dimpane has warned that police cannot afford to relax their crime-fighting efforts despite a drop in several serious and violent crimes. Dimpane has instructed all provinces to intensify high-density operations, disrupt criminal networks, and speed up intelligence-driven investigations targeting syndicates and repeat offenders. She was speaking following the release of the latest quarterly crime statistics on Friday, which showed a downward trend in a number of crime categories. Dimpane also confirmed that police are working around the clock to arrest several high-profile cases, including the armed robbery at the Pretoria home of former International Relations Minister Naledi Pandor. Pandor's home was ransacked by unknown suspects on Friday night, with several valuables stolen. Dimpane says cases of this nature remain a top priority. Ghana's High Commissioner to South Africa, Benjamin Kwashi, says South Africa risks being isolated amid growing tensions over undocumented migrants in the country. This comes amid reports that African ambassadors to South Africa may boycott Africa Day celebrations set to take place in the Northwest Province tomorrow. The Dean of the African Ambassadorial Corps and the Central African Republic Ambassador to South Africa, Andre Nazapayeke, tells the Sunday Times today that the decision to stay away from tomorrow's event was prompted by fears for the safety of non-locals. The Department of Home Affairs and Immigration officials are expected to process the first group of 800 Ghanaian nationals who want to return home at the Ghana High Commission. Kwashi says there's currently nothing to celebrate. However, he says the decision on whether to boycott the Africa Day celebrations rests with the Dean of Diplomatic Corps. And the United States says a deal with Iran to end tensions in the Middle East could be reached within hours. U.S. Secretary of State Marco Rubio says negotiators are close to an agreement following weeks of talks mediated during a ceasefire between Washington and Tehran. Speaking during a visit to India, Rubio says the proposed deal could begin a process aimed at preventing Iran from developing a nuclear weapon. U.S. President Donald Trump says the agreement has been largely negotiated, pending final approval by the United States, Iran, and other countries involved. The proposed deal would also see the reopening of the Strait of Hormuz, easing pressure on global energy markets after Iran imposed a blockade on the key shipping route. Iranian officials have confirmed that a draft agreement exists, but insist that discussions on Tehran's nuclear program would be delayed for 60 days after any deal is signed. And in your weather, Gauteng is partly cloudy. Joburg peaked at 22 degrees, Pretoria 23, Vereeniging 21. Cape Town's partly cloudy with a light and variable wind at a high of 19. The top story in EWN this hour, a devastating fire tore through the Plastic View informal settlement in Moreleta Park early this morning, damaging nearly 150 structures and leaving one person dead.
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2: Good afternoon, I'm Lennox Wasara. All eyes on Morocco tonight as Mamelodi Sundowns defend a 1-0 lead against AS Sfar in the CAF Champions League final. Masanda want to aim for their first crown since 2016. Today, the Brazilians are backed by history as few teams have ever overturned a one-leg deficit. So here's Mamelodi Sundowns' Miguel Cardoso speaking ahead of kickoff at 9 p.m. tonight.
3: When you look back and you think that this competition will have 154 matches and we are on the last one, the decisive one, the sensation that you have is obviously a sensation that goes along with emotions of proudness, of a sense of work done.
2: Back home, Orlando Pirates are still celebrating being crowned Betway Premiership champions. The Buccaneers completed an impressive domestic treble this season, adding to the league title to their MTN 8 and Colling knockout. Over to England now. It's a final day in the Premier League season with plenty still on the line. Arsenal will finally lift the league trophy for the first time in 22 years after their clash against Crystal Palace. Meanwhile, Pep Guardiola takes charge of Man City for his final time as they face Aston Villa at the Etihad Stadium. Here's Guardiola reflecting ahead of his farewell match.
4: Really satisfied, I don't know the right words, really satisfied, happy and proud, and have been an experience, I would say, maybe of my life. Otherwise it wouldn't have been 10 years, so I cannot be more grateful for the amount of love and affection that I had, not today, these days, you know, for many, many years and nothing else.
2: There's also a huge battle for European qualification. If Aston Villa lose and Liverpool beat Brentford, then both Bournemouth and Brighton could still sneak into next season's UEFA Champions League spots. Elsewhere, Chelsea travel to Sunderland, Fulham host Newcastle, whilst Burnley and Wolves meet in a clash involving two already relegated sides. The fight to avoid the final relegation place goes down to the wire today as West Ham face Leeds United, whilst Tottenham Hotspur play Everton, knowing that defeat could send Spurs down to the Championship. Roland Garros, the second tennis Grand Slam of the year, is live now. Home favorite Arthur Fils was unfortunately withdrawn from the tournament due to injury. And on the court right now, Karin Khachanov has taken the opening set against Artur Gia. That's in the first round encounter. Look now at Formula One. George Russell will start tonight's race at the Canadian Grand Prix from pole position. Lights go out at 10 p.m. over there. And finally, in rugby, it's Bordeaux Begla who are back-to-back Investec Champions winners after beating Leinster yesterday in the final out in Bilbao in Spain. Lennox Wasara, Eyewitness News Sport.
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6: 6 after 1, this is your time officially on this 24th day of May of 2026. Good afternoon, K-Talk. 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What a day. What a beautiful, lovely day. A racer's day. A day where it's partly cloudy, but still, Cape Town is coming out in its numbers. It is the Sanlam Cape Town Marathon. And streets are still closed. Some of the streets where you can drive are full. And it's understandable. The Gies is there. Then, talking about the Gies, there's us here taking a one-of-a-kind musical journey down memory lane. That's us playing some beautiful music from the 80s, 90s up until now. And thanks to you, we're getting the feedback of how the music is making everyone feel out there. Keep it coming on 072-567-1567. And also, as we continue, do not forget that on this number, it is where you can also talk to someone you love that is celebrating a birthday today or celebrating an anniversary. If it is your birthday today, happy birthday to you. If it is your anniversary today, happy anniversary to you. Don't judge, just sing along. We're going to play 6 songs in a row now to celebrate your day. But I can tell you from my side, uabongile, kanzelenzele, my goodness, it's good that you're on board. And thank you for trusting me to take care of you today.

0: It's Go West, finishing your six in a row, celebrating birthdays also with the likes of Mango Groove, Elton John, Liquid Dip, Desiree, Sunset Sweatshop, and Madonna. Of course, we made it into a seven in a row. 35 after one or 25 before we get to two. Doesn't matter. We read the time how you perhaps like to get it. Wabungileganzerenzele playing you just the hits on Cape Talk. It's time for us to play the game Movie Sundays. Today I'm going to read out a line from you. It came out in 1984, whether it's a movie, whether a TV series, whether it's a soapy. It came out in 1942. It had to do with music. But the line, the famous line, goes like this. My mother thanks you. My father thanks you. My sister thanks you. And I thank you. What is the name of the movie, TV series, or soapy associated with that line? My mother thanks you. My father thanks you. My sister thanks you. And I thank you. It could have been sung in the TV series, soapy or movie. It could have been said just with normal words. Do you know? The hint I'm giving you, that's all I'm giving you, is that this TV series, soapy or movie, came out in 1942. Would you like me to give you the name, perhaps, of some of the lead actors? Someone like James or Joan? Okay, I'll leave you there. 072-567-1567. Give me the name.
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0: Sophie B. Hawkins, Damn, I Wish I Was Your Lover. 47 after 1, or 13 before 2. As you continue to listen to the best show all day, in my opinion, it's just the hits on Cape Talk. Wonderful to have you on board. We are playing the game Movie Sundays. The line that I've given you is, my mother thanks you, my father thanks you, my sister thanks you, and I thank you. I want to know the name of the movie, TV series, or soap this line belongs to or was said or sung in. And I can tell you right now that it came out, whether it's a movie, TV series, or soap, it first came out in 1942. 0725671567, do you know?
1: WhatsApp Abongile. 0725671567.

0: Ken Skylark Rising, that's the name of the song. It's time for me to give you the answer to the game movie Sundays. The movie, TV series of Soapy, came out in the year 1942. And in that movie, TV series of Soapy, there was a line spoken, and the line went a little something like this. My mother thanks you. My father thanks you. My sister thanks you. And I thank you. What is the name of the movie associated with this? And I gave you the clues that the likes of James and Joan would have been leading. James Kenny and Joan Leslie. Coming in on the WhatsApp line. You coming in on the WhatsApp line. It's Dave saying it's Yankee Doodle. And also it is Anonymous coming in with Yankee Doodle Dandy. Tell you what, you're both correct. Even though the first one from Dave didn't say Dandy, but yes, Yankee Doodle Dandy, came out in 1942, an American biographical musical drama film. And that film, you'll see a gentleman walking down or pouncing or prancing down the stairs. My father, thank you. My mother, thank you. My sister, thanks you. And I thank you. Go check it out if you haven't seen this movie before. I promise you, you won't be disappointed. You'll love it. Let's finish off now with Rod Stewart. Every Beat of My Heart. I'll see you just after the news with your warm-up round.
1: 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Back to the beat.
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1: Good afternoon, I'm Zingisa Chirwa. A devastating fire tore through the Plastic View informal settlement in Moraletta Park early this morning, damaging nearly 150 structures and leaving one person dead. Tshwane emergency crews responded to the blaze shortly after 6 a.m. and managed to contain the fire before it could spread further. Spokesperson Nanaga Debekiba says firefighters discovered the body during search and rescue operations while assessments continue to determine the number of displaced families.
2: Preliminary investigations into the cause of the fire will be conducted once the scene has been cleared and safe. Disaster risk management will also conduct assessment to assist affected families.
1: The health department says forensic pathology services will continue uninterrupted across the country. This follows reports of sporadic picketing by public forensic pathology staff in some provinces over labor-related disputes. The department says it has been working closely with Health Workers Union Nahau to address the concerns raised in line with resolutions taken by the Public Health and Social Development Sectorial Bargaining Council. The protest action caused disruptions at three government mortuaries in Gauteng earlier this week, raising concerns about possible backlogs in post-mortem services. Health Department spokesperson Foster Mohale says any protest action or downing of tools that results in work stoppages is unprotected and will not be tolerated.
3: Consequence management will be implemented accordingly. Only lunchtime pickets are allowed, provided they comply with the established legal requirements. Both parties have been in discussions and have agreed on how they are going to deal with the challenges.
1: DA leader Jordan Hill Lewis has called for major policing reforms, stronger crime intelligence and rigid action against corruption within the SAPS. During the party's Limpopo Provincial Congress in Polokwane yesterday, Hill Lewis argued that organized crime, illegal firearms and weak investigations continued to undermine public safety across the country. He also urged DA structures to intensify voter registration efforts ahead of the local government election, saying the country's challenges can be overcome through accountable leadership and effective governance.
4: We need a government that stops pretending that everything is fine. That is what a DA-led government will do. In the DA, we do not go around pretending that everything is fine in government when we know that it is not. We run towards the problems. We tackle difficult problems. We solve them over time. We are honest with the public wherever we govern. South Africa's problems will not be solved overnight. But they will be solved if you have good, honest, hard-working, passionate South Africans. And that is exactly what I see here in this room.
1: And as the 27,000 runners taking part in the 2026 Sanlam Marathon make their way to the finish line, supporters are having the best time cheering them along. Ethiopian Mohamed Essa has already won the race in a time of 2 hours, 4 minutes and 55 seconds, shattering the course record set by another Ethiopian, Adisa Tola, in 2024. Thousands more are still running, and EWN reporter Carlo Peterson caught up with some supporters spreading the cheers on the sidelines.
5: Hundreds of people have gathered along the final stretch of the Sanlam Marathon to cheer on the runners during the last 7 kilometers of the race. Lucretia Sibanyoni says she's out here today to support her grandfather.
6: He's been running for a long time, so yes.
7: And how's it been so far?
6: It's been amazing. It's an amazing experience. I can't lie. The energy, everything is just lovely.
5: Cherie Petis and her family came out to cheer on her brother.
8: My brother Jeron Pitis and Miles. They used to be social runners, now they're super serious. They bullied all of us into running. But we're just out here for the cheers, for the vibe, supporting the boys and girls who came out and did their best today.
5: The supporters out here today are certainly lifting the spirits of the runners as they make their way to the finish line. Carlo Peterson, Eyewitness News in Greenpoint, Cape Town.
1: And in your weather, Gauteng's partly cloudy, Johannesburg peaked at 22 degrees, Pretoria 23 and Vereeniging 21. Cape Town's also partly cloudy with a light and variable wind at a high of 19. The top story in EWN this hour, a devastating fire tore through the Plastic View informal settlement in Moraletta Park early this morning, damaging nearly 150 structures and leaving one person dead.
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9: Good afternoon, I'm Lennox Wasara. The Premier League champions Arsenal will be crowned today, and that's after their match with Crystal Palace. And on the other side of the table, big battle to avoid the last relegation spot. Tottenham Hotspurs have to win against Everton, and West Ham are also out to avoid the same. But they have to get 3 points and hope that Spurs lose their encounter there. And also, it's going to be a final straw for Manchester City's manager Pep Guardiola, as he's certainly going to be playing his last game for the citizens as manager. And in line with that, the club has honoured him with his accomplishments, and they'll be renaming the North Stand to the Pep Guardiola Stand. Here's how he reacted to learning about that.
10: No speechless, no words. What can I say? Khaldun called me this morning and said the club took that decision, so what I say, no words. I like to feel that my vibe or my energy will be there forever, so I like that feeling. In the bad moments when someone went to look at it and said, Pep, then I'm the Pep, so okay. I will send good energy for the team, for the club. It's an incredible, maybe the huge honors I can get.
9: Mamelodi Sundowns will enjoy the support of a nation today as they go in search for a second star. Masanda want to play against AS Far in the second leg of the CAF Champions League final. They go in that encounter with a goal advantage. Domestically, Pirates were crowned Betway Premiership champions at the Moses Mabhida at the Mbombela Stadium yesterday in front of a sold-out stadium. To road running now, Ethiopian runner Mohamed Essa won the 2026 Cape Town Marathon men's category in a course record of 2 hours, 4 minutes and 55 seconds. Eliud Kipchoge completed his first ever marathon in Africa. He ended in 16th place. Shifting gears to Formula One, Mercedes driver George Russell is finding his form, but admits that it's not easy to secure a pole position for qualifying after already enjoying success in the sprint race at the Canadian Grand Prix. Let's hear from George Russell.
11: It felt great. It was a really tough qualifying. Conditions changed a lot today. It was much cooler. The track temperature in the order of about 15 degrees. Just couldn't get the tyres working, and we made some changes to the car to compensate. This wasn't comfortable. I needed to adjust my driving style. To compensate, needed to adjust my outlap to get the tyres more balanced front to rear. Finally nailed it on the last lap, so that was so rewarding.
9: To cricket action in the IPL, a victory for the Rajasthan Royals locks up the fourth and final playoff spot, sealing their place in the eliminator. A loss opens up the door for other contenders. Now, Los Glans, the double Rs, are currently on 175/8 after 18 overs. They're currently playing against the Mumbai Indians. And finally, we end off on golf now. It's the leaderboard at the Sudal Open that is a heavy South African presence. Xander Lombard will tee off with a 3-shot advantage of countrymen MJ Duffy and Richie Stoney. Lennox Wasara, Eyewitness News Sport.
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13: As we find ourselves in the last and final hour of the show, allow me once again to introduce myself, Wabongile Gonzalenzele, greeting you on this beautiful 24th day of May afternoon, hoping that you have been having a wonderful time while you listen to Just the Hits here on Cape Talk, and hoping that all that has been happening has been happening to cheer you up if you're not feeling so good. On 0725671567, it is where you and I are partaking in playing games. Talking about playing games, we're going to play the brain teaser for today. And the brain teaser for today, I will want to find out. I can't tell you just yet. For now, though, I would like you to complete the following. Do not throw the baby out with the dot. Do not throw the baby out with their dot. 0725671567.

0: So I ain't gonna wait, I ain't gonna wait for you. I'm just being real.
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0: Mushiba saying, my heart's message. 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INJ source first. 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Ikhali nenaliti. 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Yeah? Do you know what a naliti is? A naliti is a needle, and then ikhali is the string. So you and me are the string and the needle to sew together. Okay. It's Sunday. I'm getting philosophical. You know, blame it on Cape Talk. I blame it on you. 19 after 2. Wonderful to have you on board. Thank you for playing along. We are playing the warm-up round. Do not throw the baby out with the dot. This means to accidentally lose or discard something valuable while trying to get rid of something that is unwanted or useless. Do not throw the baby out with the dot. 072-5671-567. Playing you just the hits.
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0: 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You're a wonderful audience.
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0: Boyzone, no matter. We are playing the warm-up round to the brain teaser. I asked you to complete the following. Throw the baby out. Do not throw the baby out with the dot. 072-567-1567. Coming in on the WhatsApp line. I just want to get it right. Basil says, bathwater. Do not throw the baby out with bathwater. That's from Sandy Steve, also saying the same. Grazilla, also saying the same. B, saying I am just bathwater. Heather, do not throw the baby out with bathwater. Thank you. And then Kirstenov, Patsy Duncan, also saying the same. Frank, also saying the same. Nikki, saying the same. Roy Lipman, also with bathwater. Lionel, also saying bathwater. You are all indeed correct. Now that you've warmed up, are you ready for the brain teaser?
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It is Ton Air with 20s, 36 after 2, 24 before we get to 3 p.m., depending on how you like your time. Obongile Gonzalezele playing you just the hits. The time has come. Yesterday was a bitter day for me. It was after another victory from your side to win the throne back. But today, after yet again having my 11-year-old, soon to be 12 in September, daughter, can you imagine that? Time flies. Decided she was going to have fun with me again. Well, not with me, fun using me. Because once again, she gave me a brain teaser, which I someday I'm going to take a video of when she tells me these things. And how she just stands in front of me looking and waiting for me to give her the answer. And then when I give her the answer, the look of disappointment, like, father, how are you my father when you don't know the... how are you my father when you don't know the answer to this simple brain teaser? Has your child ever looked at you like that? Like they're questioning, like, really? Was I born from this? Was this not a lab test or something? Okay, let me focus. Time is running away. It's time for us to play the brain teaser on 072-567-1567. How we play the brain teaser, I'm going to read it to you now. You'll then come back to me on the WhatsApp line, the number I just gave you. If the majority of the messages coming in are correct, you win. If they are incorrect, I win. If it's a draw, status quo remains, you continue to be queens and kings. If there's no message at all on the WhatsApp line, then I know. Then I know you don't know the answer, therefore I win. One of the biggest rules out of this is please have fun. Try to answer. Don't Google this thing. If you get it wrong, we will laugh with you and at you. That's how we do on the show. You laugh at me and with me, and I do the same. It's on this most answer. I and die. Nah. All right. Here's the answer. Or the question, actually. What fruit can you never cheer up? What fruit can you never cheer up? Make it happy. 072-567-1567. Let's play.

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1: Three, four. It's my OIM. Are you enjoying the music? Here's to hoping that you really are. It is 46 minutes after 2. The brain teaser is one that is as simple as this. And we're running out of time. I need to make sure we're good on time. What fruit can you never cheer up? What fruit can you never ever cheer up? 072-5671-567.
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0: Beautiful, your music coming your way, courtesy of the one and only Seth Kors, Losing Toe. You're losing touch. Did I lose touch? The brain teaser for today. What fruit can you never cheer up? 072-567-1567. Can I get the answers, please? Let's do this. First answer coming in, or the last answer I've got, is from Sandy. Let me refresh once again, because yesterday two more answers came after that. Sandy, okay, thank you. Okay, that's the last message. Sandy, anything that comes after that will be a debate. Okay, fine. We can work around that. Quickly, coming in from Nick. No, this one is from, these are the older. Nikki, yes. Nikki says it's a blueberry. B says blueberry. Darren says it's a blueberry. Hi, Ams. Would you be thinking of blueberries? Thanks for a great show. That's Angela. Angela, I don't know. Betsy Duncan says it's a blueberry. Okay. Hildegard also says, great show. Answer you're looking for is blueberries. Dave Marcus says you're looking for a lemon because it's sour. Thank you so very much. Vera says, sour figs. okay, fine. One says, I think we have a voice note. We'll play it for you now. Loretta says it's a lemon. Ronzo Brodka believes it's a lemon. And Sandy believes it's a lemon. And this voice note says,
1: it's Toby. The fruit that can never be cheered up is a blueberry.
0: What fruit can you never cheer up? Well, you know, come on. You see, three messages just popped in now. Patricia's message comes in. Tony G's comes in. And yeah, Tony G says a prickly pear. I see that. I like that one. Hello, Abs. Wishing you a speedy recovery. Look after yourself. Okay, that's from Patricia. Thank you. Thank you so very much. Well, I was looking for a blueberry, but there were so many lemons, which you can't cheer up a lemon. I get where you're coming from, but it's a blueberry that I was looking for. But still, it's 6-5. And once again, just shows you the fine line, hey? You may think you know the answer, but I was looking for blueberry, and 5-6 were correct, 5 were incorrect. Thank you for playing along. I bow down to the queens and kings of Riddleland. Long live the queens and kings.

It's top of the day with what am I to do? Oh, what am I to do with a whole week ahead without any of you? Thank you so very much for being you, and thank you for making this show the great show that it is. Have yourselves a fantastic Sunday afternoon, and as always, do stay blessed, K-Talk.

0: This is EWN.
1: Good afternoon, I'm Zingisa Chira. About 300 Ghanaian nationals being processed to return home say their lives are in danger and they no longer feel safe in South Africa. They arrived at the Ghana High Commission in Pretoria today, where Home Affairs and immigration officials are processing them ahead of their departure. The migrants say they came to South Africa in search of better opportunities but now live in fear. This comes amid intensified demonstrations in recent weeks, with some South Africans voicing frustration over the growing number of undocumented migrants in the country. The group forms part of 800 Ghanaian nationals expected to be repatriated on Wednesday. Ghana's High Commissioner to South Africa, Benjamin Kwashi, has rejected claims that some members of the group do not have valid documents to be in the country.
2: What do you define when you talk about illegal immigrants? An immigrant who came here with a work visa for 4 years and after working for 4 years has gone to Home Affairs to go renew. It's taken 3 years that Home Affairs has not, giving them back their permits, either to say we've cancelled you or either to say have it and work. Is that what you call illegal immigrant? Let the institutions work. Once you let the institutions work, especially in South Africa, I'm sure we'll not be having this discussion.
1: The health department says forensic pathology services will continue uninterrupted across the country. This follows reports of sporadic picketing by public forensic pathology staff in some provinces over labor-related disputes. The department says it has been working closely with Health Workers Union NIHAL to address the concerns raised in line with resolutions taken by the Public Health and Social Development Sectorial Bargaining Council. The protest action caused disruptions at three government mortuaries in Gauteng earlier this week, raising concerns about possible backlogs in post-mortem services. Health Department spokesperson Foster Mohale says any protest action or downing of tools that results in work stoppages is unprotected and will not be tolerated.
3: Consequence management will be implemented accordingly. Only lunchtime pickets are allowed, provided they comply with the established legal requirements. Both parties have been in discussions and have agreed on how they are going to deal with the challenges.
1: DA leader Jordan Hill Lewis has called for major policing reforms, stronger crime intelligence, and rigid action against corruption within the SAPS. During the party's Limpopo Provincial Congress in Polokwane, Hill Lewis argued that organized crime, illegal firearms, and weak investigations continue to undermine public safety across the country. He also urged DA structures to intensify voter registration efforts ahead of the local government election, saying the country's challenges can be overcome through accountable leadership and effective governance.
4: We need a government that stops pretending that everything is fine. That is what a DA-led government will do. In the DA, we do not go around pretending that everything is fine in government when we know that it is not. We run towards the problems. We tackle difficult problems. We solve them over time. We are honest with the public wherever we govern. South Africa's problems will not be solved overnight, but they will be solved if you have good, honest, hard-working, passionate South Africans. And that is exactly what I see here in this room.
1: And as the 27,000 runners taking part in the 2026 Sanlam Marathon make their way to the finish line, supporters are having the best time cheering them along. Ethiopian Mohamed Essa has already won the race in a time of 2 hours, 4 minutes and 55 seconds, shattering the course record set by another Ethiopian, Abdissa Tola, in 2024. Thousands more are still running, and EWN reporter Carlo Peterson caught up with some of their supporters spreading the cheers on the sidelines.
5: Hundreds of people have gathered along the final stretch of the Sanlam Marathon to cheer on the runners during the last 7 kilometers of the race. Lucretia Sibanyoni says she's out here today to support her grandfather.
6: He's been running for a long time, so yes.
7: And how's it been so far?
6: It's been amazing. It's an amazing experience. I can't lie. The energy, everything is just lovely.
5: Cherie Petis and her family came out to cheer on her brother.
8: My brother Jeron Pitties and Miles. They used to be social runners, now they're super serious. They bullied all of us into running. But we're just out here for the cheers, for the vibe, supporting the boys and girls who came out and did their best today.
5: The supporters out here today are certainly lifting the spirits of the runners as they make their way to the finish line. Carlo Peterson, Eyewitness News in Greenpoint, Cape Town.
1: And in your weather, Gauteng is partly cloudy. Johannesburg peaked at 22 degrees, Pretoria 23, Vereeniging 21. Cape Town's also partly cloudy with a light and variable wind at a high of 19. The top story in EWN this hour, about 300 Ghanaian nationals being processed to return home say their lives are in danger and they no longer feel safe in South Africa.
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9: Good afternoon, I'm Lennox Wasara. The countdown is on in Morocco, where Mamelodi Sundowns are just one match away from CAF Champions League glory. Masanda want to take a 1-0 advantage into tonight's final game at AS Far as they look to lift the continent title for the first time since 2016. The Mamelodi Sundowns take a 1-goal advantage there. Back to the celebrations here. The Orlando Pirates side have clinched the memorable season. The Buccaneers completed a domestic treble after securing the Betway Premiership title last night, and along with the MTN8 and Carling Knockout trophies. Over to England now, where it's the final day of the Premier League season and emotions will be high across England as matches will kick off at 5 o'clock. Arsenal are set to lift the trophy for the first time in 22 years after their clash against Crystal Palace. Meanwhile, Pep Guardiola takes charge of Man City for the first time, for his final time at the Citizens host Aston Villa at the Etihad Stadium. England manager Thomas Tuchel paid tribute to Guardiola's incredible decade in England as he praised his impact, and he says that it will be sorely missed.
10: The impact he had on every league where he trained, it's just one of a kind. It's like just one of the very, very, very best. Made a big revolution with the way he played in Barcelona, and then he put everything upside down in the German league, and then he comes here and crushes every record. So outstanding. There are no words that can describe this determination and this level of input. It's just highest, highest level.
9: In boxing, Alexander Usyk successfully defended his heavyweight world titles after stopping kickboxing star Rico Verhoeven in the 11th round in Egypt. The unbeaten Ukrainian was pushed hard by Verhoeven, who was competing in his second professional boxing bout, but Usyk's experience eventually proved too much as he extended his perfect record to 25 wins.
11: Right now, in Ukraine, my people in my country fly bombing. My people now sitting in bomb shelter. My family, my daughter too, bomb shelter, send me message. Papa, I love you. You win. I'm afraid.
9: And at Roland Garros, action is live. The French Open is officially suddenly underway with several players already through to the next round, including Karen Khachanov and James Duckworth, as they are some of the early winners from today in Paris. Lennox Wasara, Eyewitness News Sport.
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10: Besides the Constitutional Court judgment, okay, in terms of foreign exchange legislation, I don't know what this whole problem has been. 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That is foreign exchange legislation. I'm sorry, that couch is not in the blind trust.
0: Your opinion matters.
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2: We're talking about hotels and how often hotels wash their sheets. 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

0: This is EWN.
1: Good afternoon, I'm Zingis Achira. Mop-up operations are continuing across the Western Cape following recent severe weather incidents that have now officially been declared disasters. Authorities say efforts remain focused on restoring power, reopening roads and assisting affected communities. More than 400 roads were damaged during the storms, with over 60% already repaired and reopened. Humanitarian relief teams are also providing food, blankets, water and other essentials to affected residents. Premier Alan Windey says teams are working under difficult conditions to restore critical services. His spokesperson, Regan Thor, says Eskom has already restored electricity to 80% of affected customers.
2: Despite challenges such as accessing areas difficult to reach, there have also been reports of equipment being vandalized and cable theft. This only aggravates the situation. The Western Cape government strongly condemns these acts of lawlessness.
1: The DA in Gauteng says the latest crime statistics show organized criminal syndicates are operating with growing confidence and little fear of arrest. This follows the release of the latest fourth quarter crime statistics for the 2025-26 financial year by the SAPS. The figures show Gauteng remains South Africa's kidnapping capital, with an average of 27 kidnapping cases reported daily between January and March this year. The DA says the province accounted for nearly 55% of all kidnapping cases recorded nationally during the same period, with cases increasing from 2,414 last year to 2,452 this year. The party also says 19 of the country's top 30 police stations for kidnapping are located in Gauteng, while the province recorded 163 ransom-related kidnappings, more than 75% of the national total. DA Gauteng MPL Suzanne Bosch says these figures show the province is failing to tackle increasingly organized and sophisticated criminal activity.
3: Organized crime syndicates are operating with growing confidence as residents, businesses and investors live in fear. The current crime fighting strategy is failing our communities. We need urgent action, stronger intelligence, better resource police stations and devolved policing powers to provinces to ensure that we can catch, convict and clean up our streets.
1: About 300 Ghanaian nationals being processed to return home say their lives are in danger and they no longer feel safe in South Africa. They arrived at the Ghana High Commission in Pretoria today, where Home Affairs and immigration officials are processing them ahead of their departure. The migrants say they came to South Africa in search of better opportunities, but now live in fear. This comes amid intensified demonstrations in recent weeks, with some South Africans voicing frustration over the growing number of undocumented migrants in the country. The group forms part of 800 Ghanaian nationals expected to be repatriated on Wednesday. Ghana's High Commission to South Africa, Benjamin Kwashi, has rejected claims that some members of the group do not have valid documents to be in the country.
4: What do you define when you talk about illegal immigrants? Immigrants who came here with a work visa for 4 years and after working for 4 years has gone to Home Affairs to go renew. It's taken 3 years that Home Affairs has not, you know, giving them back their permits, either to say we've cancelled you or either to say have it and work. Is that what you call illegal immigrant? Let the institutions work. Once you let the institutions work, especially in South Africa, I'm sure we'll not be having this discussion.
1: And the United States says a deal with Iran to end tensions in the Middle East could be reached within hours. U.S. Secretary of State Marco Rubio says negotiators are close to an agreement following weeks of talks mediated during a ceasefire between Washington and Tehran. Speaking during a visit to India, Rubio said the proposed deal could begin a process aimed at preventing Iran from developing a nuclear weapon. U.S. President Donald Trump says the agreement has been largely negotiated, pending final approval by the United States, Iran, and other countries involved. The proposed deal would also see the reopening of the Strait of Hormuz, easing pressure on global energy markets after Iran imposed a blockade on the key shipping route. Iranian officials have confirmed that a draft agreement exists, but insist that discussions on Tehran's nuclear program would be delayed for 60 days after any deal is signed. And in your weather, Gauteng's partly cloudy with Joburg peaking at 22, Pretoria 23 and Vereeniging 21 degrees. Cape Town's partly cloudy with a light and variable wind at a high of 19. The top story in EWN this hour, mop-up operations are continuing across the Western Cape following recent severe weather incidents that have now officially been declared disasters.
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5: Good afternoon, I'm Lennox Wasara. Starting with the English Premier League, Liverpool plays Brentford. It is the final send-off for Mo Salah and Andy Robertson, who have won every trophy with the Reds. The duo have spent 9 years at Anfield, and manager Arne Slot had this to say about their legacy.
6: And what they deserve is going away with a win. And that's vital for the club, and I think it's also vital for them. It's also what our fans would want to for us to end the season with a win. That will never be easy because Brentford is playing for something, and Brentford has shown against us this season that we were not able to beat them and has played so many games this season. After the game, our fans should give them the best possible farewell, these two players.
5: Elsewhere at the Etihad, it is farewell for manager Pep Guardiola, who will guide the team for a final time. During his 10-year reign, he won 20 trophies with the Citizens. Arsenal would lift the league title after their match with Crystal Palace today. Look out for all 10 matches kicking off at 5 o'clock. Bringing it back to the African continent, Mamelodi Sundowns goalkeeper Ronwen Williams has certainly expressed his excitement before taking to the field for the second leg of the CAF Champions League final. Masandawana have a goal lead heading into the tie out in Morocco. Let's hear from the goalkeeper.
7: We enjoy playing in such atmospheres in front of sold-out crowd. It's what we live for. We enjoy the pressure, we enjoy the moment. And you know, that's what comes playing a Champions League final. Full stadium, sold out. But we've got the experience. We've done it for the past few years. But every game brings its own challenges, opportunities. We're well prepared for every situation that the game will throw at us.
5: Kickoff is at 9 p.m. In Formula One, George Russell will start the Canadian Grand Prix from pole position, sharing the front row with Mercedes teammate Kimi Antonelli. Behind them is the McLaren duo of Norris and Piastri. We're live on day one of Roland Garros, Marco Trungayiti, Karen Khachanov, Miur Mirkecminovic, and Mata Kostiu, as well as Benkic, through to the next round after winning their matches today. In IPL cricket, Rajasthan Royals posted an innings score of 205/8. And Kanti at the crease are the Mumbai Indians chasing along. They need 41 runs off 12 balls to win that encounter. If the double R's win, they certainly take the remaining spot to advance into the playoffs. We wrap it up now with some golf. South Africa's Xander Lombard has a 3-shot cushion as he makes a turn to start his final 9 holes in the final round of the Sudal Open. He was on 19 under par. Lennox Wasara, Eyewitness News Sport.
0: The soundtrack to your weekend. 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

0: This is EWN.
1: Good afternoon, I'm Zingisa Chirwa. A Ghanaian national who claims he has been in South Africa for 9 months has described being accosted by groups of locals after he was unable to speak any local South African language. The man alleges he was confronted on 3 separate occasions and questioned about his immigration status. His claims come amid recent demonstration in parts of the country where some South Africans have voiced concern about the number of undocumented migrants. Meanwhile, around 300 Ghanaian nationals gathered at the Ghana High Commission today, where they're being processed by Home Affairs and immigration officials ahead of a scheduled departure on Wednesday. One of those affected, Adrian Ares, says he is ready to return to his home country.
2: I went to jog around the Midlands and it was raining a bit. So I went under a shed and the guys tried to engage me in a discussion and they were speaking their local language. Unfortunately, I do not understand. They kicked me into the rain. Yeah, they kicked me into the rain. And it was after that day that I ran to the embassy and I said, no, I want to go home.
1: 2 suspected cash and transit robbers have been arrested following a police shootout in Valcom in the Free State. The suspects are linked to a cross-pavement robbery at a local cash and carry store where security guards were allegedly attacked while collecting money yesterday. Police say the suspects fled with cash, firearms, bulletproof vests and other equipment. Crime intelligence officers later traced the suspects to a house in Valcom where a shootout broke out during the arrest operation. Provincial police spokesperson Tabo says the investigations are continuing as officers search for the remaining suspects.
3: Some of the suspects managed to flee the scene, while 2 unknown CIT armed robbery suspects were arrested. During the operation, police recovered an undisclosed amount of stolen money as well as other items linked to the robbery.
1: The DA in Gauteng says the latest crime statistics show organized criminal syndicates are operating with growing confidence and little fear of arrest. This follows the release of the latest fourth quarter crime statistics for the 2025-26 financial year by the SAPS. The figures show Gauteng remains South Africa's kidnapping capital, with an average of 27 kidnapping cases reported daily between January and March this year. The DA says the province accounted for nearly 55% of all kidnapping cases recorded nationally during the period, with cases increasing from 2,414 last year to 2,452 this year. The party also says 19 of those, or rather the country's top 30 police stations for kidnapping, are located in Gauteng, while the province recorded 163 ransom-related kidnappings, more than 75% of the national total. The DA in Gauteng says these figures show the province is failing to tackle increasingly organized and sophisticated criminal activity.
4: Organized crime syndicates are operating with growing confidence as residents, businesses and investors live in fear. The current crime fighting strategy is failing our communities. We need urgent action, stronger intelligence, better resource police stations and devolved policing powers to provinces to ensure that we can catch, convict and clean up our streets.
1: And Western Cape Premier Alan Windey is appealing for patience as recovery operations continue following the severe storms which swept through the province recently. 11 people were killed and 2 devastating storms hit the province 2 weeks ago, causing widespread flooding while leaving thousands of people destitute. With the storms now officially classified as disasters and more resources on the way, Windey has acknowledged frustrated residents as officials continue with mop-up operations and repair work. Carla Peterson has more.
5: Western Cape Premier Alan Windey says repair work is continuing in several regions across the province, including the Cape Winelands, where a major power line between Boskloof and Romans Rivier is still being fixed. Windey says Eskom has reconnected electricity to around 80% of affected areas, while work is being done to repair damaged infrastructure in Citrusdal, Algeria and Lutzville. With more than 60% of the 400 roads affected by the storms now reopened, Windey is calling for more patience. The Premier spokesperson, Regan Thor.
6: The Western Cape government understands the frustration many residents are feeling. It has been an exceptionally difficult time and we, along with all role players, apologise for any inconvenience. We thank residents for their patience.
5: Thor says humanitarian relief has intensified and officials are working under difficult conditions to restore critical services as quickly as possible. Carlo Peterson, Eyewitness News.
1: And in your weather, it's clear skies becoming partly cloudy in Gauteng tomorrow. Johannesburg dropping to overnight lows of 8 degrees, peaking at 22. Pretoria 5 and 23. Vereeniging 6 and 21 degrees. Cape Town's cloudy becoming partly cloudy tomorrow with a light and variable wind at a low of 13 and a high of 20. The top story in EWN this hour, a Ghanaian national who claims he has been in South Africa for 9 months has described being accosted by groups of locals after he was unable to speak any local South African language.
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7: Good afternoon, I'm Lennox Wasara. It's final day in the Premier League, which has just kicked off 10 games live across 10 different stadiums. The maths is simple for Tottenham Hotspurs. They need to beat Everton at home and secure survival. However, that might certainly be difficult for them with the Spurs winless at home all season long in 2026. And West Ham will need to win their encounter and hope that Spurs lose their game. Man City playing against Aston Villa at the Etihad. Liverpool hosting Brentford. And champions Arsenal playing Crystal Palace. They will get their medals and trophy after that game. No goals yet after the opening passages of play. Meanwhile, Miguel Cardoso is confident that his Mamelodi Sundowns Chargers have what it takes to defend their 1-0 lead in the final leg of the CAF Champions League. Brazilians are on the road in Rabat, where they will battle a spirited AS Vaz team.
8: When you look back and you think that this competition will have 154 matches, and we are on the last one, the decisive one, the sensation that you have is obviously a sensation that goes along with emotions of proudness, of a sense of work done.
7: Back home, Abdeslam Adu has ended Orlando Pirates' 14-year wait for league glory as the Sea Robbers lifted the Betway Premiership title yesterday. To cricket now, Rajasthan Royals win their final game and book their seat to the playoffs of IPL. The double R's beat Mumbai Indians by 30 runs moments ago. A look at live tennis action at Roland Garros. Hayley Baptiste and Barbora Krejcikova certainly won a set each in their opening round. Play has moved into the third set in that encounter. Moving now to shifting gears to Formula One, Mercedes driver George Russell is finding his form, but admits that it was difficult to secure a pole position for qualifying. That was after he enjoyed much of the success in the sprint race at the Canadian Grand Prix. Let's hear from Russell as he'll start from pole position.
9: It felt great. It was a really tough qualifying. Conditions changed a lot today. It was much cooler. The track temperature in the order of about 15 degrees. Just couldn't get the tyres working, and we made some changes to the car to compensate. This wasn't comfortable. I needed to adjust my driving style. To compensate, needed to adjust my outlap to get the tyres more balanced front to rear. Finally nailed it on the last lap, so that was so rewarding. I think.
7: Lights go out at 10 p.m. And finally, Ethiopia dominated the Cape Town Marathon. Mohamed Essa claimed victory in the men's race in a time of 2 hours, 4 minutes and 55 seconds, whilst Dera Dida Yami won the women's race in a time of 2 hours, 23 minutes and 18 seconds. Lennox Wasara, Eyewitness News Sport.
0: Settle in. And set up for a metal time of jazz and beyond.
10: With Notemba Madumo on K-Talk.

As and Beyond on 702 and Cape Talk. And of course on our Prime Media Plus, if you're listening from there, wherever you are around the world. We love it. This is where you come for the jazz. You stay for a good time with me, Nothemba. We do this every Sunday from 5 until 7 o'clock. And welcoming you to today's episode of Jazz and Beyond with the music of the amazing bassist Benjamin Jafter. With a track called Be Strong, which you hear from the album called Homecoming. He's got an updated version of this song that features Kujenga and Sia Makuzeni, which is amazing because blends together influences of Mpaqanga, Afrobeats and Amapiano and spiritual jazz into that version. Absolutely amazing. And kicking off with Abdullah Ibrahim. Also taking us back to a track originally released in 1978 called Nisa. And of course, it's an amazing composition by this legendary South African pianist and composer. He was Dollar Brand back in at that time in 78. And he's done so many versions of this song in different formats as well. And also just reminding us of the staple Cape Jazz sound. It is Nothemba with you on Jazz and Beyond. Welcome aboard. It's not only going to be an amazing show, because not only are we celebrating this musical art, but of course, I know pirates are in your happy mode, and so are we as Arsenal fans. And I think I'm also going to be even more happy tonight when Sundowns wins as well. But with all this celebration, you know that jazz and, you know, the happiness and joy and celebratory nature of us as Africans go together. And talking about things African, tomorrow is Africa Day. And one of the greatest gifts about jazz is its ability to just cross borders. Bring people together. And we're talking about Cape Town to Cairo, Lagos to Addis Ababa, Dakar to Johannesburg. And you know that African musicians continue to just collaborate, innovate and inspire. And of course, tomorrow we'll be commemorating the connections that unite us and the creativity that knows no boundaries. And especially on a tone in which there's a whole lot of tension about us as South Africans with the rest of the continent, more specifically those who are in the country illegally. But of course, we're going to try and ease the tension with the great music, some of it, of course, celebrating some of the continent's great musicians, which also starts off right now with Tony Allen, and he's the Nigerian Afrobeat drummer. Who teams up, I told you, jazz and collaboration, with the American multi-instrumentalist producer Adrian Younger. They're doing it on a track called No End.

Yeah, taken off the album Tony Allen, which was released in 2023. Tony Allen and Adrian Younger. It's No End. And of course, Jazz and Beyond on 702 and Cape Talk today. In this first hour, actually, we're really going to be honoring this rich continent of ours, rich in our culture, rich in our history and our creativity. And of course, you know, jazz is one of Africa's most powerful languages. You know, it carries, you know, our hope and our identity across the borders. We're celebrating it with jazz today on the eve of Africa Day. Our guest today, which is who is coming up a little later in the second hour, is also someone who celebrates the unity of Africa in some of his projects. I'm talking about the one and only pianist, producer, composer, and musical director, because his work bridges, you know, heritage. It bridges the contemporary African expression and storytelling, and he loves collaborations. Luyanda Madupe is who's our guest today. We're going to chat to him a little later on here on Jazz and Beyond. And of course, the full conversation is going to be available on YouTube as well as on our Prime Media Plus platform as well. And as usual, we also do have our feature that you love very much, where you become part of it. Jazz and Beyond, Old Soul versus New Sound, which is also coming up in a few minutes. And you know that we love it when you communicate with us and become part of the show. And the number is 072-702-1702. That's if you're listening on 702. And it is 072-567-1567 if you're listening on Cape Talk. And loving the messages that have come through already. Love that. Iwut, is that your name? Iwut Machinyantimbi is listening to Jazz and Beyond in Diepkloof Extension Phase 3. And he's loving the music, saying a grand start to my favorite show, he says, after missing a number of episodes due to other commitments. I hear you. He certainly loved the Abdullah Ibrahim track that we kicked off with. And he says he's tapping those shoes and not mistaken. Absolutely. Charlie, hello, Charlie. He's out in Florida also listening. Also love that Abdullah Ibrahim that we started with. He'd love to hear some Art Pepper. Hey, we'll see about that. Who knows? We might just take care of it. Maybe not today, but we definitely will. Dr. Mahuma also listening and saying beautiful hypnotic introduction. I guess you know, I know you're talking about Abdullah there. Farai is also here with us on Jazz and Beyond. And he says, hope you're well. We are the champions. Now it's done. Yes, it is done. Those who don't know, you better find out. And Samuel Ricky saying, I hope you'd wear your Arsenal jersey. Yes, I am wearing it today. It's party time here on Jazz and Beyond. And Ramakotata, is that your name? Silas says, yo, that trumpet speaks so much this rainy Sunday. Thank you so much. Glad you could join us. Remember, the number is 072-702-1702. If you also want to join us, Auntie C is also here, and so is Floyd Shezi. And as we are celebrating the music of this continent in this first hour, one of the bands that is also very popular on the continent is the one that belongs to Malatu Astakte. And he's one, undoubtedly, one of the most important and well-known proponents of Ethiopian jazz music. He's a great composer and as well. And he's also collaborating with a Melbourne in Australia best global funk group called Black Jesus Experience. And this is a track simply called Mulatu, taken off the album called To Know Without Knowing.

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6: Jazz and Beyond on 702 with me, Notemba, here for the Jazz Rights. And guess what? You're going to stay for a good time. In fact, someone who's done that is Lameek Bean Matusak. Salk in Midrand. If I'm saying your name, I'm butchering your name, my apologies, but I'm just glad you're here. And he says he's loving the sound we've got today. It's time for Old Soul versus New Sound. And remember, this is where you become part of the show and you tell us between this two versions of one song. One is an older version and the other one is a newer version. Whether or not you belong to the old souls, or maybe you are a newbie and you love the new sounds. Well, a song that we're going to hear is one that has been around for a long time. One of South Africa's classics. In fact, we've played and featured this song on Old Soul versus New Sound before, but with different artists. And I love the fact that South African musicians are also, you know, revisiting some of the jazz classics. And the song I'm talking about is Yakhala Inkomo. This time it's got vocals and it features a recording which was done back in 2020 together with an orchestra, the SWR Big Band, which is a Grammy-nominated orchestra, and features the vocals of the incredible trombonist and vocalist Siyama Kuzeni, and I'm talking about Themba Mkhize's version of Yakhala Inkomo, which he did back in 2010. And then we have the Banda Banda in the Chronicles, featuring Dumza Maswane on vocals, Yakhala Inkomo version that they recorded on the album Africado back in 2020. Question is, are you loving the Themba Mkhize version? Or maybe that, or the one that features Siyama Kuzeni on vocals, or maybe you love Dumza Maswane's deep, absolutely rich, textured voice on his version of Yakhala Inkomo. And of course, your vote is what's going to determine which of the two is better. And it's 072-702-1702. That's the WhatsApp number for your voice note, voice, or your message vote. Or it's 072-567-1567 if you're listening to us on Cape Talk. So here comes the Themba Mkhize version of Yakhala Inkomo with Siyama Kuzeni belting it out.

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2: Nizwile ke, old soul versus new sound. Vote for your favorite. You've just had the incredible Themba Mkhize, who, by the way, is our guest next week, Sunday, right here on Jazz and Beyond. And he's going to be performing at the Standard Bank Joya Jazz in September together with his son. Yes, Afrika Mkhize. So you heard his version of Yakhala Inkomo from his album Shosholoza, released back in 2010, featuring the vocals of Siyama Kuzene. Question is, are you sold on that version? Or maybe you love the 10 years later recording by Banda Banda and the Crocodiles featuring Dumza Maswana. And of course, your votes are coming in on 072-702-1702. That's the WhatsApp number for your votes, notes and votes, as well as your 072-567-1567. Here's Banda Banda and the Crocodiles.

0: Kalu nina. 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Ya kalingomo kwe. 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
1: Wenzinjani no. Old soul versus new sound. Yo, where do you belong? Are you loving the Themba Mkhize version of Yakhala Inkomo? Or did the voice of Dumza Maswana and the rearrangement of Yakhala Inkomo by Banda Banda and the Crocodiles shift your choice by any chance? We getting those votes coming in. I see them as they are just filing in. 0727021702. I'm seeing those voice notes as well. 0725671567. That's the number if you're listening on Cape Talk and you're wanting to send your vote. I'll repeat those numbers again. 0727021702. If you're listening on 702 and if you're out in the Cape on Cape Talk, 0725671567. And of course, we'll get to hear between Themba Mkhize's version of Banda Banda is a version that you, as Jazz and Beyond listeners, love even more. We're still celebrating, of course, the sounds of the continent because of the nature of collaboration that jazz does, because it helps remind us that, we are built as Africans out of, mutual respect, out of dignity and appreciation for one another. And we're going to go to an 8-piece Afrobeat and jazz collective based in London. They call themselves Kokoroko. Love them. Led by the trumpeter called Sheila Morris Gray. And they love to blend the traditional West African genre with the high life and the Afrobeats, and of course the London jazz and soul influences. This is called Age of Accent.

0: Tumelang sis Nothemba. Sis Nothemba, I'll go with the first version of Themba. I love that version. Ke a leboga, Auntie C.
1: Evening family, evening sis Nothemba. Yeah, I would love to go with Panda Panda with Dumza Masolana. Thank you sis Nothemba. Thank you for the great show.
2: And of course, those are just some of the votes that are coming in. You are deciding whether or not you belong to the old soul or the new soul, or you're a new soul person, Themba Mkhize or Banda Banda. Well, I'll tell you, Ntate Magwaza says, yo, Kabzela and Sia, it is for me. Okay, I hear you. And also from Roger, who says, Themba Mkhize, I love it, love it. And of course, we have Doc. This is Ray in Riverside, who says, I'm listening to Good Sound, and my vote goes to Themba's version of Yakhala Inkomo. We also have Floyd Shezi, who says, I go with the second one, close to the original version voice. And of course, that is the Banda Banda version. We have Vusi Khumalo says, I'm voting the second one, Banda Banda. And then we have Bra Floyd, who says, I vote for Banda Banda and the Crocodiles, only because Dumza Maswan. Floyd is out in listening in Wadville. And Farai says, Banda Banda and the Crocodiles. Hi, bo. And then our Doc Mahuma says, voting for the second version, also Banda Banda. Susie says, thank you for a superb show. My Sunday happy place. He says, I'm going with Themba Mkhize's rendition with Sia singing. I hear you. Samuel Riki says, voting for Themba as well. Kotso Steven says, the new one with Dumza stands out for me. And of course, that's with Themba Mkhize. Mulife says, the Themba Mkhize version resonates with me. I don't know. Are you counting when I'm Kuseli? Because me, I've run out of the counts. I don't know which one it is. But they all sound amazing anyway. So should we call it a draw? Maybe. Yeah. Well, taking us to the news, thank you for participating in our Old Soul versus New Sound version. Taking us there is going to be music from the Moroccan singer. Talking about Morocco, Sundowns. You better show them what we can do there in Morocco. This is the singer, saxophonist, and composer, Otman El Khelofi, with a track called Lacha for Elizabeth. Hope I'm saying that right. And this is the amazing song off the album Zit Zit, When Light Takes You on Its Motorbike.

0: This is EWN.
1: Good evening, I'm Zingisa Chirwa. A Ghanaian national who claims he has been in South Africa for 9 months has described being accosted by groups of locals after he was unable to speak any local South African language. The man alleges he was confronted on 3 separate occasions and questioned about his immigration status. His claims come amid recent demonstrations in parts of the country where some South Africans have voiced concern about the number of undocumented migrants. Around 300 Ghanaian nationals gathered at the Ghana High Commission today, where they are being processed by Home Affairs and immigration officials ahead of a scheduled departure on Wednesday. One of those affected, Adrian Aris, says he is ready to return to his home country.
2: I went to jog around the Midlands and it was raining a bit, so I went under a shed. And the guys tried to engage me in a discussion, and they were speaking their local language. Unfortunately, I do not understand. They kicked me into the rain. Yeah, they kicked me into the rain. And it was after that day that I ran to the embassy. I said, no, I want to go home.
1: The Gauteng Roads and Transport Department has condemned the vandalism of public infrastructure along the R550 Heidelberg-Alberton route during ongoing service delivery protests in Ekurhuleni. Protesting community members from Zonkezizwe and Palmridge allegedly dug up and destroyed sections of the roadway, forcing authorities to shut down the route. The department says vandalizing road infrastructure is a criminal offense, warning that the damage disrupts emergency services, transport operations and economic activity. Spokesperson Bampia says has urged motorists to avoid the area and use alternative routes while repair and restoration work gets underway.
3: The department further calls on community leaders, protest organizers and residents to pursue lawful and peaceful engagements with government structures in addressing grievances without endangering lives or damaging infrastructures intended to serve communities.
1: The South African Police Service says it's ready to enforce the law on the 30th of June, with rumours of countrywide protests expected to take place. There's been increased social media chatter over the 30th of June as the date set down to force undocumented migrants to leave the country. While there's currently no formal organisation behind the movement, police say they are aware of the date and the purported plans. During the presentation of the crime statistics in Pretoria, police warned the public against taking matters into their own hands. Acting Police Commissioner Puleng Dimbane.
4: Are we prepared or ready for the upcoming march? The answer is yes. We are always ready and prepared to ensure that we maintain public order in the Republic. We have our POP units ready and trained to ensure that there is stability in this particular country. Each and every province has POP units that are trained and are always ready.
1: And the Sanlam Cape Town Marathon is a step closer to joining the prestigious Abbott World Marathon Major Series after a historic day of record-breaking performances. 27,000 runners took to Cape Town streets today for the main race. 3 of the 4 course records were shattered after the fastest field ever assembled on African soil delivered world-class racing in near-perfect conditions. Carlo Peterson has more.
5: Ethiopia's Mohamed Essa won the men's race in a blistering 2 hours, 4 minutes and 55 seconds, smashing the previous record by more than 3 minutes. His time is now the fastest marathon ever run on African soil and sets a new South African all-comers record. 2 more athletes followed under the old mark, with Ethiopia's Unalaina Dane second and Kenya's Kalipas Lomwai third, while the top 10 all beat the previous course record. South Africa's Stephen Mokoka was the first local athlete home in 13th place, finishing ahead of renowned runner Eliud Kipchoge from Kenya. Organizers say the performances are a major boost as the Cape Town Marathon enters its final phase of candidacy to become an Abbott World Marathon Majors event. Carlo Peterson, Eyewitness News.
1: And in your weather, it's clear skies for Gauteng, becoming partly cloudy tomorrow. Johannesburg drops to overnight lows of 8, peaking at 22. Pretoria 5 and 23. Vereeniging 6 and 21. Cape Town will be cloudy tomorrow, becoming partly cloudy with a light and variable wind at a low of 13 and a high of 20. The top story in EWN this hour: a Ghanaian national who claims he has been in South Africa for 9 months has described being accosted by groups of locals after he was unable to speak any local South African language.
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6: Good evening, I'm Lennox Wasara. 10 games, 10 stadiums, and an entire Premier League season coming down to 45 minutes. Let's look at the halftime scores. Champions Arsenal lead Crystal Palace by a goal. Chelsea trail Sunderland. Manchester United with a 2-goal advantage over Brighton. Bumo and Dogu with the goals. Manchester City with a goal from Semenyo that's seen them lead Aston Villa out of the Etihad in Pep Guardiola's final game in charge. Spurs have taken a massive step further away from the relegation zone after scoring first against Everton. Meanwhile, out at the Liverpool encounter, they're still goalless with Brentford in Salah and Robertson's final games out there in their encounter. Now, whilst England holds its breath, South Africa's continental giants are fighting for glory of a very different kind. Mamelodi Sundowns are on the road in Rabat, where Miguel Cardoso says that his side have everything to play for and protect in their 1-0 lead over AS Far in the final leg of the CAF Champions League final.
7: We enjoy playing in such atmospheres in front of sold-out crowd. It's what we live for. We enjoy the pressure, we enjoy the moment. And you know, that's what comes playing a Champions League final. Full stadium, sold out. But we've got the experience. We've done it for the past few years. But every game brings its own challenges, opportunities. We're well prepared for every situation that the game will throw at us.
6: Kickoff is at 9 p.m. There's also a reason to celebrate back home. Abdeslam Odu has ended Orlando Pirates' 14-year wait for league glory. The Sea Robbers have lifted the Betway Premiership title. He admitted that he is running out of energy.
8: I need to speak to them. And again, I repeat to you, it's not about contracts. It's not about money. It's about energy. You need energy to lead this project. There are a lot of expectations from the fans. I speak now because I'm tired. I've been 10 months of working. I need energy. So I'm not able to talk to you about the future now at the moment.
6: Switching codes to cricket, Rajasthan Royals are through to the IPL playoffs. The Double R's beat Mumbai Indians by 30 runs to seal their spot into the eliminator. The Rajasthan Royals will be out to play on Wednesday when they take on Sunrisers Hyderabad. And over to the clay courts out in Paris, where Roland Garros was witness Baptiste as well as Zverev and Davidovic Fokina advancing through to the second round. And finally, ending it off in the Formula One out in Montreal, where George Russell will start from pole position for the Canadian Grand Prix. Lennox Wasara, Eyewitness News Sport.
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10: 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In the first hour on Jazz and Beyond, we were having Jazz Without Borders, of course, celebrating Africa and its unity in diversity, as well as just honoring African heritage and just calling for that mutual respect and maybe some reconciliation and healing. I think we need it, and we did that for you in that first hour. And I'm glad that some of you, I know I didn't get to mention your votes of whether you loved Temba Mkhize or the Banda Banda version. So I did see your votes, Khoso Steven. I saw you with Duma's version vote, Mulefe, as well. I saw yours. You loved Temba Mkhize's version. And Ntutu Zelo out in Palm Ridge, I saw your vote as well. Temba Mkhize was your choice. And Vincent in Leondale. Yes, my brother, he says, hey, the second one, he says, ish, the voice, ish. I know exactly what you mean. Coming up on Jazz and Beyond, our guest today, who has shared stages with international jazz greats. He's directed music for some of South Africa's biggest live productions. He just continues to shape the sound of modern African jazz with elegance and intelligence. And of course, it's the pianist and producer, Luyanda Madube, who's joining us on Jazz and Beyond a little later on. We're going to hear snippets of his music, as well as, of course, of the conversation. The full conversation is going to be available on YouTube and our Prime Media Plus. We are now going to one of my favorite jazz artists who released a new album this year called Side Eye 3 Plus. And I'm talking about Pat Metheny. On this album, he features the keyboardist Chris Fishman and drummer Joe Dyson. And on this particular track, he brought in 15 additional guest musicians, including the vocal ensemble led by Mark Gibble of Take Six, the bassist Jermaine Paul, and percussionist Louis Conte. This is Don't Look Down, Pat Metheny.

It is Pat Metheny. Love, love, love, love, love, love, love, love. Don't look down. And of course, this version of the song from the Third Eye 3 Plus project of his, which he has been running for quite some time, though, spotlighting emerging musicians that he features on this project. It is Jazz and Beyond on 702 in Cape Talk. Love, love, love that you're with us. Remember, of course, your comments and your participation are welcome on 0727021702. That's our WhatsApp number for your messages and voice notes. 0725671567 if you're out in Cape Town. And we're hearing some amazing music. And if you love the piano like I do, you'll probably also love this project that came up also, the latest from Billy Childs, amazing pianist who, for a change, decided he's going to do a trio. And he says when he explains it that, you know, my career as a composer and as well as a jazz artist, a lot of his work with his classical compositions and people identify him for the instrument that he plays. And it's very important that in being identified as a jazz pianist, that you also that you have also the connection with that instrument. And he says playing in a trio format is one that is very exposed and really expressive for the piano voice. And, of course, that means it's the trademark ensemble for jazz. This is Billy Childs on the piano with bassist Matt Panman and drummer Ari Honing on a track called Careful.

Billy Giles. Ah, so animated. It's a track called Carefree. It's off his album called Triumvitate. Whatever that means, Billy Giles. Well, I'm glad that Fistos Gumbi in Sprayed View says, yo, this program, these days, there is swing in the house. And he says, my day is complete. And, oh, he says, I remind him of Fistos Gumbi. This is Mr. Vincent. Okay. So clearly, you know when I'm trying to read fast? Absolutely. And then we've got Ngwako, who says he wants to send Lobola and make me his, I don't know, number what wife to send Lobola to 702. Clearly enjoying the show. Thank you, my brother. But no, the Lobola part, angas. It is Jazz and Beyond. Coming up shortly, it's going to be Luyanda Madope. And we're celebrating him for absolutely the work he has done over the years as musical director, producer, pianist, and so forth. And of course, we're going to hear some of the music he's done and the collaborations he's also done with some of the African country artists on a band of his called Afro 4. And we'll hear music from that as well and part of the conversation. But something else that's quite new is a track that you're going to hear called Golden. It is from a song that showcases this South African bass guitarist and songwriter whose name is Sizwe Yaze. Yes, and he is featuring a vocalist called Lesedi Zim. And Sizwe is an Afro soul singer-songwriter who blends heavily with gospel music and jazz and traditional South African soundscapes. So here's a single out of his EP, which the album, when it does come out, it is called, what is it called again? Audio Songbook Volume 1. That is it. This is Sizwe Yaze, and he's going to take us to our conversation with Luyanda Madope.

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0: Jazz and Beyond and 702, the music of Luyanda Madope, and of course the group called H3, the album Connecting Generations, and the beautiful track you're hearing is called Nindi, one of the favorite tracks out of an album he released a couple of years ago already. We can't wait for the new stuff that he's doing. And of course, I had time and taken to have a great conversation with Luyanda, a very respected South African musician and composer. And he's a member of the group called Afro 4, a quintessential African band that has performed extensively across Europe and Africa, touring likes of Spain and Germany and Czech Republic, Nigeria, and Ghana, and so forth, and so forth. And we had a long conversation about a whole lot of things. And of course, we also love him for his beautiful arrangements he does for a lot of artists and production that he does. And him playing the piano is, of course, his signature image that we have of him. And part of the conversation included how the music bug caught him. And this is what he said. Here's part of his answer.
1: They are musical at home, especially, okay, both sides, my mother and my father's side.
0: Yeah.
1: But more, the music bug was more on my mother's side, because that's where I spend most of my time. Also, I'll go to my dad's family. They sing also. And my uncle would play the music. And because of church, you go to Amapostile and you learn, you know, the music. I'll go with my grandmother, Mamgwat, to the practices. But he's a little boy, you know, you're not aware of these things. But football was the thing I was playing. Okay. So I'm a football player and who happens to sing. So even when before the game, I'm that guy who's leading the songs. You know, Tuang is Xhosa, so sing white when people are scared.
0: Yeah.
1: Before the game, you know, see, you know, so that everybody... you know, we
0: get inspired,
1: and motivated. Yeah, and then I joined choirs, you know, in the area, you know, where I grew up in Chichu, Qabecha, Ebesutwin. So I joined choirs there, you know, cultural choirs and gospel choirs. I'm singing. But I still do the football. I still sing. But the bug of music is winning.
0: It's calling.
1: So I got more involved in singing and more trying to transcribe whatever I'm hearing, you know, on radio, you know, and all the staff notation, tonic solfa, you know, trying to read the music, you know. And then, but later, with the influence of the choirs that I've joined, and the because the gift grows.
0: Yeah.
1: You know, and this gift grows, and then now there's things I hear, you know, harmonically, melodies, you know, but now voice is not enough. It's not enough to articulate this, you know, because there's this orchestral things. Like a human being, like I'm an orchestra anyway, as a pianist, if you look at it now.
0: Sure.
1: There's things I hear that I, you know. So that was the thing that I'm like, man, I have to go deep on this. There's something here, you know. So I remember when I came to study at Fulbright School of Music, I focus on the piano. I muted the voice, you know, for years. I've been muting my voice, not singing, just practicing the instrument, you know, practicing it. But those who know, who grew up with me, they know that I'm a singer. Even on the records I produce sometimes, I do the backing vocals.
0: Yes.
1: I keep quiet. Sometimes I don't even write my name. You know, so that's what happened.
0: Yeah, that's Luyanda Madope in conversation with us on Jazz and Beyond, where you come for the jazz, stay for a good time. And this is a track from the album Connecting Generations, which this time features Cameron Ward, and of course H3 is the band that he collaborated with. And this is his version of Ingoma on that you know, album, where he also talks about how this particular project, Connecting Generations, actually came about, which you'll hear him talk about after this. Here Ingoma Don't you just love this version?

0: Luyanda Madope and H3 featuring Cameron Ward on the Thandiswa Mazwai's song called Ingoma, which of course he does what he does best, rearrange it his own way, and it sounds amazing. The album is Connecting Generations. He talks about, the inspiration regarding the project Connecting Generations. And of course, the full interview is going to be available. I'm going to be posting the link in a few minutes' time, where he also talks about their collaborative project with other musicians on our continent, which is a living testimony of the need for unity and shared respect for one another. And I'm talking about his project called Afro 4. And you'll hear a song from there called Drinking from the Well. But this is what he says about Connecting Generations.
1: Connecting Generation is a project, is a project because of, again, how I look at South Africa. You know, I'm one of those kids who always looking what's happening. Mm. How can we push South African music forward? How can we keep it fresh? How can we keep it in our people's memories? How can we share with the world? So the concept of Connecting Generation was about that to me. And because it's almost 10 years ago when I was doing that, I was not ready to do my albums because I was producing. But it so happened that Emmerich at the Orbit sees me every now and again. I'm coming and chilling at the bar and having a coffee or something. Or I come with my
0: coffee at the bar.
1: Coffee at the bar.
0: Yeah.
1: And then he says, "Hey, I hear that you're a pianist, and you know, I've been following your works. You know, you've produced a lot of people, but I would love to hear you, what you can do." You know, and then I thought, oh, okay, because there was a vibrancy at that time of the Orbit. So I was looking around what people are doing. I said, because I had charts of people at home, like Putfeya Faku, you know, because I rehearsed with him, so I had charts. Then I started going through the charts that I have of Putfeya. You know, that's when I did Gweru.
0: Yeah.
1: You know, and then I put the guys together. I look at the H3, the Linda Skakane, Sthembiso Bengu, Senzo Ngcobo. So, and then I spoke to them. I said, "Hey, how about we do a Connecting Generation and just approach our music in with the horns and, you know, and try and do this?" And they loved the idea. So I put that together, called Sphelelo Mazibuko. They were still young then, you know, no children. Now some of them have got kids now, 10 years later. I pull on Tendai Shoko, a young, talented man from Zimbabwe. He's a bass player. And then we started the project. And then we recorded. That's where you have your Zomu Dikha was on the Connecting Generation.
0: Yes.
1: Titilu Zipo is there. Spam Dlalose, Kevin Maduna, Tunzi Mvubu. We had Cameron Ward from Cape Town, you know, and Tlale Makhene, just to paint the idea,
0: yeah.
1: You know.
0: It looked like because you were not doing like new compositions.
1: Yes.
0: You were deliberately just reinterpreting,
1: yes,
0: music of, like you say, Bofeya Faku, even Thandiswa Mazwai.
1: Thandiswa Mazwai, Zama Jobe.
0: And that was the reason, was to reintroduce this music to new audiences younger generation.
1: Yes. Because, you know, like, for instance, people like Zama were young when they released records. Nawoyam is old. Look, you know, she was young when she released that. And then you look, and then this music is fading, and then you don't see people. You know, Thandiswa Mazwai, she inspires me. The fire, the energy on stage, hence even the music, how I arranged it.
0: Yeah.
1: It's more interpretation. I'm interpreting her energy, her aura, you know, in terms of music. But Makoi, we did Pragib. I did a song for Gibson Kente, you know. So because it's all of these things, I have a theater background also. So I'm well vested and try and put these things, because the storytelling of South Africa is not only on stage.
0: True.
1: You know, it's the theaters and in the streets and all of this. So I was trying to put this Connecting Generation.

The music of Luyanda Madope, and of course, this is him and the band called Afro 4, where he is featured in this group with musicians from Nigeria and Ghana. It's a track called Drinking from the Well. He talks about this group of his at length in the full interview. I've just posted the link on X/Twitter. And Facebook as well. We'll certainly be continuing to post it on Instagram as well. So look out for the full conversation. And what's his name? Mark Anthony says, please congratulate my team Arsenal properly. I don't know what properly is, because today has been about Arsenal. Trust me. But thank you so much for tuning into Jazz and Beyond. Hope you all have had a great time. Now we're going to celebrate Arsenal after the game. We're going to then celebrate Mamelodi Sundowns. Yesterday it was a lot of Pirates. Not my cup of tea, but yeah, we celebrate it anyway. So we are going to play out with the music of Gretchen Palato, who is known for, you know, her Brazilian kind of take on things and bossa nova kind of flavor. This is Flora de Lis. Please have yourself an absolutely amazing Sunday, especially to the Ghanas and the Arsenal fans. Celebrate responsibly. Otherwise, I'll be posting the playlist tomorrow as usual. See you next week, Sunday.

0: This is EWN.
1: Good evening, I'm Zingisa Cherwa. Western Cape Premier Alan Windey is appealing for patience as recovery operations continue following the severe storms which swept through the province recently. 11 people were killed as two devastating storms hit the province 2 weeks ago, causing widespread flooding while leaving thousands of people destitute. With the storms now officially classified as disasters and more resources on the way, Windey has acknowledged frustrated residents as officials continue with mop-up operations and repair work. Carlo Peterson has more.
2: Western Cape Premier Alan Windey says repair work is continuing in several regions across the province, including the Cape Winelands, where a major power line between Boskloof and Romans Rivier is still being fixed. Windey says Eskom has reconnected electricity to around 80% of affected areas, while work is being done to repair damaged infrastructure in Citrusdal, Algeria and Lutzville. With more than 60% of the 400 roads affected by the storms now reopened, Windey is calling for more patience. The Premier spokesperson, Regan Thor.
3: The Western Cape government understands the frustration many residents are feeling. It has been an exceptionally difficult time, and we, along with all role players, apologise for any inconvenience. We thank residents for their patience.
2: Thor says humanitarian relief has intensified and officials are working under difficult conditions to restore critical services as quickly as possible. Carlo Peterson, Eyewitness News.
1: The Gauteng Roads and Transport Department has condemned the vandalism of public infrastructure along the R550 Heidelberg-Alberton route during ongoing service delivery protests in Ekurhuleni. Protesting community members from Zongisizwe and Palmridge allegedly dug up and destroyed sections of the roadway, forcing authorities to shut down the route. The department says vandalizing road infrastructure is a criminal offense, warning that the damage disrupts emergency services, transport operations and economic activity. Spokesperson Lesibampia has urged motorists to avoid the area and use alternative routes while repair and restoration work gets underway.
4: The department further calls on community leaders, protest organizers and residents to pursue lawful and peaceful engagements with government structures in addressing grievances without endangering lives or damaging infrastructures intended to serve communities.
1: The South African Police Service says it's ready to enforce the law on the 30th of June, with rumours of countrywide protests expected to take place. There's been increased social media chatter over the 30th of June as a date set down to force undocumented migrants to leave the country. While there's currently no formal organisation behind the movement, police say they are aware of the date and the purported plans. During the presentation of the crime stats in Pretoria, police warned the public against taking matters into their own hands. Acting Police Commissioner Buleng Dimpane.
5: Are we prepared or ready for the upcoming march? The answer is yes. We are always ready and prepared to ensure that we maintain public order. In the Republic, we have our POP units ready and trained to ensure that there is stability in this particular country. Each and every province has POP units that are trained and are always ready.
1: And in Australia, a man has died after a shark attack off the coast of northern Queensland. Police say the 39-year-old was spearfishing when he suffered critical head injuries during today's attack. He was pulled from the water by another diver and taken by private boat to shore, where emergency crews were waiting. However, he died at a boat ramp at the Hull River Heads. Queensland police have described the incident as tragic and are providing support to the three men who were with the victim at the time. The attack is the third fatal shark attack recorded in Australia this year and comes just a week after another man was killed while spearfishing in Western Australia. And in your weather, it's clear skies tomorrow, becoming partly cloudy in Gauteng. Johannesburg dropping to overnight lows of 8 degrees, rising to 22. Pretoria, a low of 5 and a high of 23. Vereeniging, 6 and 21 degrees. Cape Town's cloudy tomorrow, becoming partly cloudy with a light and variable wind at a low of 13 and a high of 20. The top story in EWN this hour. Western Cape Premier Alan Windey is appealing for patience as recovery operations continue following the severe storms which swept through the province recently.
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6: Good evening, I'm Lennox Wasara. Mamelodi Sundowns stand one result away from stitching a second star onto their badge. all the Brazilians need is a victory tonight in Rabat or a draw, as that will sort them see them pass the ASFAR in the CAF Champions League final and go into what will be quite a celebratory mood here in Pretoria. But of course, this game is being played in Morocco. We'll have to wait for kickoff at 9 o'clock. Switching now to the final round and the final match week in the Premier League for the season. Aston Villa clinched a 2-1 win over Man City at the Etihad in Pep Guardiola's final game in charge as manager, whilst Manchester United clinched a 3-0 victory over Brighton. Elsewhere, it was Liverpool held 1-1 to a Brentford side that was resilient out at Anfield in what was Salah and Robertson's final games there in the Reds jerseys. And it was a difficult evening, should I say, for Chelsea, a 10-man Chelsea side losing 2-1 to Sunderland. And of course, the story of the day is Arsenal being crowned champions today. They beat Crystal Palace 2-1. They will be receiving their trophy and their medals any moment from now. Currently, there's one live game at Spurs that are leading Everton 1-0. If the score stays the same, they will avoid relegation and West Ham will be relegated and move back to the Championship. Moving now to Roland Garros, where there's Novak Djokovic, who will take to the court at 8:15 for his opening round of the French Open. And a look at local rugby, where it was the Pumas who were suddenly kings of the SA Cup. The defending champions Pumas edged Griquas in a thriller out in Kimberley yesterday. They clinched that one at 38 points to 35. It was an intense encounter. They finished 28 all after the 80 minutes, and certainly a title defense to remember there. Moving to IPL cricket, Kolkata Knight Riders need 156 runs to beat Delhi Capitals in their final group fixture. Earlier, Rajasthan Royals sealed their playoff spot with a victory over Mumbai Indians. The double R's will face Sunrisers Hyderabad in Wednesday's eliminator. Lights out at 10 o'clock out in Montreal, as Mercedes have locked out the front row at the Canadian Grand Prix. George Russell will start from pole position, but the sensation teenager Kimi Antonelli alongside his teammate. And finally, in golf, a story of 13 years in the making. Richard Sterney has finally claimed his 7th DP World Tour title. The 44-year-old South African won the Sudal Open by 2 shots at 18 under par, and certainly been a long road back for Sterney, who has battled injury after his victory back in 2013 at the Joburg Open. Lennox Wasara, Eyewitness News Sport.
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2: Man, drug houses are not being raided, even though they are known to the sex. Business just continues as usual. 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Because what is going to happen to our next generations coming up? It's damaging our communities. People have been maimed, they've been killed, children, innocent people. I mean, how long will this still go on? How long?
1: So go ahead and give us a call on 021-446-0567.
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1: For the wrap of your Eyewitness News, I'm Zingi Sachirwa. A police captain attached to the SAPS Forensic Laboratory has been arrested on charges of defeating the ends of justice. The arrest was carried out on Friday by the Madlanga Commission Recommendations Task Team and was confirmed in a media statement issued on Sunday. Police spokesperson Athenda Mate says the arrest follows investigations conducted by the task team. Mate says the case relates to allegations relating to several high-profile murder investigations, as well as matters linked to evidence presented before the Commission of Inquiry.
2: During the operation, the team seized several items belonging to the state, including ballistics reports, several rounds of ammunition, and other evidential material relevant to investigations. The suspect is expected to appear before the Pretoria Magistrate Court on Monday.
1: Ghana's High Commissioner to South Africa, Benjamin Kwashi, says South Africa risks being isolated amid growing tensions over undocumented migrants in the country. This comes amid media reports that African ambassadors to South Africa may boycott Africa Day celebrations set to take place in the Northwest Province on Monday. The Dean of the African Ambassadorial Corps and the Central African Republic's ambassador to South Africa, Andre Nzapayeke, tells the Sunday Times that the decision to stay away from the event was prompted by fears for the safety of non-locals. The Department of Home Affairs and Immigration officials are expected to process a group of about 800 Ghanaian nationals who want to return home at the Ghana High Commission. Kwashi says there is currently nothing to celebrate, however says the decision on whether to boycott the Africa Day celebration rests with the Dean of the Diplomatic Corps.
3: What are we celebrating as Africans in South Africa when South Africans say Africans are not welcomed? I think that it's a decision. It's a difficult one for us to do. It's a difficult one for us to agree that we are not going to participate in any of these things. But I believe that it should be a wake-up call for all of us that we should continue to respect each other as Africans and continue to work within the Committee of Nations.
1: Mop-up operations are continuing across the Western Cape following recent severe storms that have now been officially declared disasters. Authorities say efforts remain focused on restoring power, reopening roads, and assisting affected communities. More than 400 roads were damaged during the storms, with over 60% already repaired and reopened. Humanitarian relief teams are also providing food, blankets, water, and other essentials to affected residents. Premier Alan Wendy says teams are working under difficult conditions to restore critical services. His spokesperson Regan Thor says Eskom has already restored electricity to 80% of affected customers.
4: The Western Cape government understands the frustration many residents are feeling. It has been an exceptionally difficult time, and we, along with all role players, apologize for any inconvenience. We thank residents for their patience.
1: And the Sanlam Cape Town Marathon is a step closer to joining the prestigious Abbott World Marathon Major Series after a historic day of record-breaking performances. 27,000 runners took to Cape Town streets for the main race. Three of the four course records were shattered after the fastest field ever assembled on African soil delivered world-class racing in near-perfect conditions. Carlo Peterson has more.
5: Ethiopia's Mohamed Essa won the men's race in a blistering 2 hours, 4 minutes and 55 seconds, smashing the previous record by more than 3 minutes. His time is now the fastest marathon ever run on African soil and sets a new South African all-comers record. Two more athletes followed under the old mark, with Ethiopia's Unalai Nadane second and Kenya's Kalipas Lomwai third, while the top 10 all beat the previous course record. South Africa's Stephen Mokoka was the first local athlete home in 13th place, finishing ahead of renowned runner Eliud Kipchoge from Kenya. Organizers say the performances are a major boost as the Cape Town Marathon enters its final phase of candidacy to become an Abbott World Marathon Majors event. Carlo Peterson, Eyewitness News.
1: And in your weather, it's clear skies Monday for Gauteng, becoming partly cloudy, Johannesburg dropping to overnight lows of 8 degrees, peaking at 22, Pretoria a low of 5 and a high of 23, Vereeniging 6 and 21 degrees, Cape Town's cloudy, becoming partly cloudy with a light and variable wind at a low of 13 and a high of 20. That's a wrap of your Eyewitness News.
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0: 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Just love the weekend. 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
2: For the wrap of your Eyewitness News, I'm Zingi Sachirwa. A police captain attached to the SAPS Forensic Laboratory has been arrested on charges of defeating the ends of justice. The arrest was carried out on Friday by the Madlanga Commission Recommendations Task Team and was confirmed in a media statement issued on Sunday. Police spokesperson Athenda Mate says the arrest follows investigations conducted by the task team. Mate says the case relates to allegations relating to several high-profile murder investigations, as well as matters linked to evidence presented before the Commission of Inquiry.
3: During the operation, the team seized several items belonging to the state, including ballistics reports, several rounds of ammunition, and other evidential material relevant to investigations. The suspect is expected to appear before the Pretoria Magistrate Court on Monday.
2: Ghana's High Commissioner to South Africa, Benjamin Kwashi, says South Africa risks being isolated amid growing tensions over undocumented migrants in the country. This comes amid media reports that African ambassadors to South Africa may boycott Africa Day celebrations set to take place in the Northwest Province on Monday. The Dean of the African Ambassadorial Corps and the Central African Republic's Ambassador to South Africa, Andre Nzapayeke, tells the Sunday Times that the decision to stay away from the event was prompted by fears for the safety of non-locals. The Department of Home Affairs and Immigration officials are expected to process a group of about 800 Ghanaian nationals who want to return home at the Ghana High Commission. Kwashi says there is currently nothing to celebrate, however says the decision on whether to boycott the Africa Day celebration rests with the Dean of the Diplomatic Corps.
4: What are we celebrating as Africans in South Africa when South Africans say Africans are not welcome? I think that it's a decision. It's a difficult one for us to do. It's a difficult one for us to agree that we are not going to participate in any of these things. But I believe that it should be a wake-up call for all of us that we should continue to respect each other as Africans and continue to work within the Committee of Nations.
2: Mop-up operations are continuing across the Western Cape following recent severe storms that have now been officially declared disasters. Authorities say efforts remain focused on restoring power, reopening roads, and assisting affected communities. More than 400 roads were damaged during the storms, with over 60% already repaired and reopened. Humanitarian relief teams are also providing food, blankets, water, and other essentials to affected residents. Premier Alan Windey says teams are working under difficult conditions to restore critical services. His spokesperson Regan Thor says Eskom has already restored electricity to 80% of affected customers.
5: The Western Cape government understands the frustration many residents are feeling. It has been an exceptionally difficult time, and we, along with all role players, apologise for any inconvenience. We thank residents for their patience.
2: And the Sanlam Cape Town Marathon is a step closer to joining the prestigious Abbott World Marathon Major Series after a historic day of record-breaking performances. 27,000 runners took to Cape Town streets for the main race. Three of the four course records were shattered after the fastest field ever assembled on African soil delivered world-class racing in near-perfect conditions. Carlo Peterson has more.
6: Ethiopia's Mohamed Issa won the men's race in a blistering 2 hours, 4 minutes and 55 seconds, smashing the previous record by more than 3 minutes. His time is now the fastest marathon ever run on African soil and sets a new South African all-comers record. Two more athletes followed under the old mark, with Ethiopia's Unalaine Adane second and Kenya's Kalipas Lomwai third, while the top 10 all beat the previous course record. South Africa's Stephen Mokoka was the first local athlete home in 13th place, finishing ahead of renowned runner Eliud Kipchoge from Kenya. Organizers say the performances are a major boost as the Cape Town Marathon enters its final phase of candidacy to become an Abbott World Marathon Majors event. Carlo Peterson, Eyewitness News.
2: And in your weather, it's clear skies Monday for Gauteng, becoming partly cloudy. Johannesburg dropping to overnight lows of 8 degrees, peaking at 22. Pretoria, a low of 5 and a high of 23. Vereeniging, 6 and 21 degrees. Cape Town's cloudy, becoming partly cloudy with a light and variable wind at a low of 13 and a high of 20. That's a wrap of your Eyewitness News.
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7: Good evening and welcome to the Business of Entertainment with me, your host, Martin Myers. It's just past 9 p.m. on a Thursday night, and what an emotional full circle moment this is for me, your host. Tonight, we celebrate, and we celebrate as loud and as proud as we can. When this show was started 3 years ago, the first guest I ever had on the show was Dr. Trevor Jones. Dr. Trevor Jones has just been honored by the President of the Republic of South Africa, President Cyril Ramaphosa, on Tuesday. He got the Order of Ikhamanga in silver. Let me just read you what the citation says. It is with great honor and pleasure that President Ramaphosa has accepted your nomination for the Order of Ikhamanga. For your contribution to the musical arts with a rare skill to score music for films that remain embedded in the minds of art enthusiasts the world over. You remained committed to the anti-apartheid cause. Your residence in London became a place of refuge for many comrades of the liberation movement. So it's with that in mind, I'm deeply honored to have played a small part in putting Dr. Jones forward for that we want to celebrate tonight on the Business of Entertainment on Cape Talk. The music that you have heard these past 3 years, the opening and closing billboard, was gifted to me by Dr. Trevor Jones, and the very, very first guest I ever had on the show was Dr. Trevor Jones. Sit back tonight and celebrate with us. Celebrate the massive achievement and recognition from the Republic of South Africa that Trevor was honored on Tuesday with the award, the Order of Ikhamanga in South Africa. It gets no bigger. Enjoy the very, very first conversation ever with Trevor. Thank you. And I'm delighted to have as my first guest, it's a real honor, the global superstar who works very much under the radar, and we'll get to that as to why, a man born in District 6. You'll know the movies Last of the Mohicans, Notting Hill, Mississippi Burning, In the Name of the Father. The theme tune that you heard, that's from Dr. Trevor Jones. And the piece we're going to start off with, we're going to give you a little snippet, is from the movie Notting Hill with Sheik.

0: Trevor, I'm nervous, excited and thrilled to have you in the studio with me for the next half an hour to talk your global career of such enormity. There's so many stories, there's so many things I want to cover, but everybody knows that song, She. How the heck did it come about? How did you get, it was Elvis Costello, am I right, who sang it?
1: Absolutely, yes. Elvis Costello came about because I couldn't get Charles Aznavour. His people in France, in Paris, had an office two streets away from me in Highgate in London. And I tried to get them to agree for me to use this song. And, you know, there was a lot of money at stake. I was prepared to pay for Charles Aznavour to sing this thing. But the French, procrastinated and went on. And the director, Duncan Kenworthy, said to me, you know what, Trev, we really have to do something about this. We're dubbing next week, and we don't have the title song for this movie. And I said, only thing to do is to re-record it. And we put our heads together and came up with Elvis Costello. And the extraordinary thing was that Elvis was going to leave the next day. He was catching a flight to America. And I said, what time's your flight? He said, it's in the afternoon. I said, what are you doing in the morning? Come into Abbey Road. He did. He came in, and the rest is history. He was on the phone to his father saying, Dad, how do I phrase this? How do I sing that? This, you know, is this, if I put these two lines together, can I do it in one breath? And that, and Dad was amazingly helpful. He was in Ireland, and we were in Abbey Road. And I was listening to this conversation thinking, it's so amazing to see father and son working so closely and, you know, still reliant on his dad for advice and tips and so on. Pointed this out to my son. I said, look, Elvis is still consulting. I never hear from you guys. Anyway, long and short is he sang it. And I think, with due respect, I might be sticking my head out here, but I don't think he's done a more lucrative recording session in his life. He came in for half an hour. I printed the song. He left. I put the London Symphony Orchestra on the song. And that was it. The rest is history. It was as simple as that.
0: There's so many questions I need to get through, and I'm getting more and more excited hearing the stories, because your history is so rich. Having left Cape Town, having had the love of movies instilled when you were at the Gem Cinema, you were born in District 6, but you got that massive break from a scholarship from UCT before you left to go to England.
1: Give
0: listeners a little bit of that background of how you ended up in the United Kingdom.
1: Well, initially, my uncle, who worked at the little theatre here in the Hitting Hall complex, part of UCT, he worked as, building sets and so on for this drama students. And he wanted me to take piano lessons. So he paid, saved up and paid for me to have piano lessons at UCT, the South African College of Music. So for the 7 years I was there, I had fabulous tuition, really the best, because it was all Royal Schools of Music. And so when I went to the academy, my transition from that background, that incredibly vibrant, went straight into the academy, nothing was foreign to me. I had been steeped in the Royal Schools of Music examinations and fabulous tuition at the South African College of Music. So my scholarship came about because of a Dr. J.P. Duminy, who was the Vice Chancellor of the university. He got to hear that this kid had played in front of the visiting professor, who was terribly keen to have him come to the Royal Academy of Music, but this child from District 6 had no money, like all the children in District 6. And so basically offered to create a principal scholarship for me to go to London. And in London, I saw him virtually every 3 months. He'd come, whenever he was in London, he'd come over to South Africa House, and we'd meet, have lunch, and he'd say, "You're starving. I know you're starving. It's freezing cold in London, and you need lunch." So he always gave me a really hearty lunch. But he was one of the kindliest gentlemen, people, humanitarians I've ever known. And one needs that kind of break. One needs to have mentors in life. And this is why you and I spend so much time, talking about music exchange and how we can promote and give back, put back into the pot of fate what it so very kindly gave us, you know.
0: I'm going to, towards the end of the conversation, and this could probably be over two episodes on a Thursday night between 9 and 9:30 on Cape Talk, talk about those sacrifices that you made to get to the gargantuan level. I mean, Time magazine said you're one of the top five film composers in the world, and that's not you, Trevor, blowing your trumpet, because you work under the radar. But when you were studying, there were three very formidable people in your room, one by the name of Reg Dwight, the other one Annie Lennox, and another gentleman by the name of Trevor Jones. Well, how did that happen?
1: I was at the Royal Academy of Music. Every Monday morning from 9 to 1, we had a lady called Madeline Windsor, beautiful, elegant, tall, grey-haired, mane of white hair, and very Rhodian, very frightfully, frightfully English. And she would say, "Chaps, we're here this morning to train your ear. At the end of this sessions, you will be able to listen to any orchestra and write down exactly what they were playing." And we started off by having one hand, and you'd have to write, she'd play a tune with one hand, you'd have to write that down. She'd play a tune with left hand, right hand, write that down. Then we moved on to string quartets, octets, small ensembles, instrumental, big orchestral scores. And at the end of the year, you could actually, because it was so hard to get into, but your ear was being trained to actually listen to all those instruments and be able to write down exactly what they were playing. So the amazing thing was that the chap next to me, Reggie Dwight, who later became, is the icon.
0: You said you weren't going to name drop.
1: No, I wasn't going to. But, you know, at that time, he was just a brilliant musician. And I shared my position at the Academy. I was just surrounded by stunning musicians. And, of course,
0: did he have those piano skills already at that young age when you were all in the class together? Could you see that?
1: The thing about Elton John, he said he's always been brilliant. I mean, apart from anything else, he

0: David
1: hold,
0: Bowie.
1: Hold the Sting story. We're getting to that.
0: But you know, they have something in common, and that is they mensch. They're people's people. They have a heart, and that I think is for me the most pertinent thing about them, because it comes out in their music, it comes out in their relationships with people, and it's very heartening to see that no matter how big and how well regarded they are internationally, they still keep their feet firmly on terra firma. That's on the ground, nothing goes to their heads. There's a humility, there's something that one respects about them.
1: And if you're just tuning in, it's Thursday night, just after 9, and you're listening to Cape Talk, the business of entertainment, and my great guest opening the series of conversations over the next couple of months is the eminent film composer, orchestrator, and everything else in film, Dr. Trevor Jones, who was born in Cape Town in District 6. Now, Trev, I want to get to the serious part of music. I hope we've set up for the listeners just exactly the giant we have in the room in studio with us. But we've just finished judging season. We've had the Oscars, we've had the BAFTAs, we've had the Mercury Prize. You happen to sit on all those judging panels. How nerve-wracking is it? How important is it for an actor, the movie, and give listeners just an inkling as to how it works? I mean, everything's now on the cloud and all of that. But how difficult is that process to judge the best film, the best movie score, the best actor, the best actress, etc.?
0: It's something I take incredibly seriously because, you know, well, actually to kick off, I can't do it without this amazing infrastructure we have in South Africa. We have fast fiber internet. I speak to America for hours every day. I speak to the rest of the world for hours every day because, you know, everyone says third world country. Nothing is further removed. You go to the United Kingdom, or I try to speak to family or friends in the UK, it's continuous breakdown because they're a third world country. You know, I find it quite extraordinary. So I'm able to communicate with regard to the Oscars and the Oscar committees, with regard to the Mercury Music Prize or any of the other BAFTA, any of the other awards that I'm involved in. Every year from about November, December through to March, it's a solid period in which I'm having to listen to a great many albums, CDs, pieces of music for the music awards, and then with regard to the Oscars and the BAFTAs, I have to watch so many films that I dream. It's enormous quantity of films. And I judge on all levels, whether it's the best picture, for acting, music, makeup, the works, the whole, every single category.
1: I remember in our pre-discussion before we came on air tonight, you said sometimes back in the day it would be luck that a certain film would perhaps win best picture because the studios would bring out so much. And there's some great movies that we think of won Oscars, that haven't won Oscars. Is there a lot more planning now because the budgets are so enormous in Hollywood? I mean, you read these figures of 100, 200 million rand, dollars, sorry, budgeted on a movie, and that's a small production.
0: Mm-hmm. Well, you know, a lot is predicated on how much you can put into a production, and by the same token, the studio expects to get that back. You know, these are investments. When you're working on a film, especially in the music side of it, you're the last element to go on, and the amount of pressure on you, because if you're looking at, say, a $100 million movie, the interest on that money per day is formidable. So the studio is looking to you to say, you know, get this job done, because we're having to pay. The longer you take to write this music, the more it's costing us. So the pressure

0: and stress on the individual composer to finish up and finish, get that movie scored and dubbed is enormous. But in terms of the amount of money that a studio invests in a film, it is that. They're having to borrow that money in order to make the film and then for the film to go out and to make money in turn. And it's pretty much like, you know, Las Vegas. It's a game of why didn't that film hit? When you spin that table, why did Cliffhanger make so much more money than X or Y and so on? So you find it very difficult to kind of, there's no formula to success. You know, if we did have that, everyone would be doing it. I just know that with every movie I work on, it's as if it was my first. And every time I make a judgment on the Oscar or the BAFTA or any of the music awards, I have to treat it as though it's the first one that I'm considering, because it's vital to the person who wins, it's vital to the industry as a whole, and it's vital to me to try and spot what is going to be lasting, what is going to be something that is worthy of that award, and why you're giving it that award.
1: I mean, you've given awards to people like Talvin Singh, Courtney Pine, and that. Does it change their life overnight, the stamp of a Mercury Prize? You know, South Africa, we have the SAMAs, and it's sometimes here or there, you're not quite sure, but those iconic awards in Europe and the States, does it change an actor's life overnight? I've won an Oscar.
0: Well, I think to a certain extent it does, you know, have a great deal of an effect on one. But sometimes, if you think about it, in a negative way, we can't afford him. He's won an Oscar. His fee's going to go up. Just when you think, oh, my word, I've made it. I'm now going to be a rich man. Au contraire, the phone doesn't ring. Why? Because everyone thinks you've won an Oscar and you're not going to be too expensive. So it can have that negative impact as well. But certainly from a film commercial point of view, a Best Picture Award will certainly easily put $1 million at the box office on that successful movie. So there's a lot of pressure as to what do you think is going to be out there this year that deserves to have to win that amount of money and to win that accolade, and to be as honest as one can about that. You know, it's something I take very, very seriously, because it's very responsible in those terms.
1: The voice you're listening to is Dr. Trevor Jones, one of the top five film composers in the world, telling us about the business of entertainment. So thank you for joining us. Trevor, before we get on to Bill Clinton, Last of the Mohicans, Daniel Day-Lewis, Abbey Road, London Symphony Orchestra, and all these things that you have touched and they have touched you. There's an artist that most of the listeners will be familiar with, came to Cape Town, was it Grand West, gentleman by the name of Sting. I had the great privilege of taking you through to see him, and it was like two long lost pals catching up. Yes. How did you get Sting to work on the movie The Mighty? And there must be a story, so that's where I'm angling at. Give us a story, please. Okay. With Sting.
0: The movie is The Mighty is a beautiful film. It's very underrated. I think the 2.5 people who've seen it in Outer Mongolia really love it. But the fact is, it's one of my most proud movies I've worked on. We did a song together, and we were nominated for a Golden Globe Award, which, you know, wasn't bad, considering that I think I met him a few weeks prior to actually recording.
1: But this was Sting at his zenith. I mean, he just left the Police. He was like the biggest act in the world at that time.
0: Yes, I don't know why. I mean, My people spoke to his people there, and he apparently said, come down, send Trevor down to Salisbury, send a car down. And I went to his place. He has many places, you know. But he went down to Salisbury, and he has this fabulous estate on the River Avon, Shakespeare's, you know, Avon. And he has an island in the middle of the river there with a princess, a medieval princess, buried on it. So we paddled across to the island and we had to pay our respects to the medieval princess. And then he took me through the estate, and along the way I came across a reptilian place, a building which is given over to reptiles. I said, Sting, it gives me the creepy crawlies. There's snakes, there's spiders. You know, what happens if someone leaves the door open? he says to me, I have to go hunting for whoever's escaped and put them back. But, you know, it's a fabulous place. It's absolutely beautiful. And he and his wife and family have fairly modest, by Sting standards, a fairly modest home, you know. For lunch, I was asked, what would you like for lunch? And I said, well, what's going? Well, the chefs can do Chinese, Indian, whatever. And these guys were there to actually cook what it was we wanted for lunch. That kind of thing. I thought, God, District 6, and this is so many light years removed from reality. And that's the kind of thing that I've had to deal with for most of my life, you know, having one foot on the ground in District 6 and the other somewhere in a sauna, for instance, in Los Angeles with Steven Spielberg and Frank Marshall in talking about scripts. I don't know whether I ever mentioned this to you, but on Arachnophobia, the movie, we had script meetings in a sauna-type place, which is very weird, but that's Hollywood for you, you know. It's just strange things happen. But no, Sting, I agreed to write the music if he wrote the lyrics. So he did the words, I did the music, and it was just a lovely relationship. He's incredibly talented, very easy to work with. And we spent an evening in Abbey Road putting this down, the song down. And my recollection of it was that we had to break into the bar, which you know downstairs in the cafeteria, because he desperately wanted a glass of wine, white wine. It's all he wanted. I mean, the man didn't ask for, you know, bring in
1: candles and whatever.
0: He just wanted one glass of wine. And the whole place is locked up. So one of the tape ops managed to break into the bar downstairs and get him a glass of wine. But apart from that, that's all I remember about that the session with him. He's an incredibly easy person to work with and formidably generous.
1: The mega stars that you do get to work with, the Stings, the U2s, Britney Spears and that, you direct them from a production point of view, mm-hmm. what you want, Elvis Costello, in terms mm-hmm. of the singing and all of that, what you want out of them, mm-hmm. or is it the other way around in that room?
0: A music producer is someone who actually produces the music, whoever the star is. It's like a conductor in front of an orchestra. You might have a Stradivarius in front of you, but you have to tell the player how to produce what you think the music needs. So at the end of the day, you're totally controlling the outcome of that piece of music. So it's very important from my point of view to know exactly what the performer is capable of giving me. And usually when you're working at that level, you can actually push people to do things that they surprise themselves, you know. And I love this. I love the fact that they can come back at the end of a recording session and say, my God, I didn't think I was capable of doing that. And, you know, that's the kind of objective I try to achieve on all my music recordings, for them to say, I didn't think I was capable of doing that, and for them to hear something special that they've produced.
1: It's a Thursday night. 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
1: Well, Trevor, Sting, yeah, I am a bit of a groupie. I must admit that. But do you ever get starstruck when they've become your friends, come into the room and you're talking work, or is it just so joyous at that pinnacle of the hierarchy?
0: Do you know, I've not really, it sounds silly, but I've not really thought about this.
1: Good.
0: I've never been kind of in awe of people. I don't know why. I think I should develop some humility, but it's only, you know, when I went to England, I was surrounded by the world's best music talent, and I knew I was this small. I was inconsequential. When you look at the rest of my generation who's studying at the best conservatory in the world, studying music, you're in awe of everybody, and you know that, you know, in a sense, you think, oh my God, I'm just a cups of scully. I'm pretending to be something, but then you put in the work, and you get the results, and you keep working. So when
1: can I interrupt you? Can I interrupt you? Can I ask a silly question? You hear a pop song, a 4-minute pop song.
0: Mm-hmm.
1: How quickly can you score that out quickly? And say, this is what they've done. A minute? 2 minutes?
0: Well, it's as long as it takes to listen to the piece. I mean, it's like dictation. You say, you sit down, you're going to write a letter to your mother. You say, dear mum, I'm having a good time here in Cape Town. Hope you're well. Hope dad's, you know, not fallen off his seat again, or horse or whatever. And, you know, love to the kids. And, well, that's dictation. You can do that with music. When you hear a note, you can write that down. Whether the note's on a piccolo, on a guitar, or whatever, you hear it and you write it down. It's a simple educational process that you go through and you're trained to do.
1: Does the brain...
0: nothing magical about
1: Does the brain switch off ever?
0: No.
1: We talked earlier, there's that... the oral, the humming in your ear that you hear.
0: Yeah.
1: You hear a melody. Does it just stick?
0: Yeah. I mean, when I'm trying to come up with a theme for a movie, it does go round and round and round. And I know that even when I go to sleep, I know that when I wake up, I haven't really been in a deep sleep because that wretched melody is still there. And what you're trying to achieve is what I call an earworm, something that goes round and round and round in the brain. If it goes round in my brain, it's going to go round in the audience's head. And that's what you're trying to achieve. You know, in music, you're trying to get something that's so attractive that you can't kick it. You can't get rid of it. You start out in the morning and you wish somebody hadn't whistled it because it's now with you all day. That's what a composer is trying, I think, to establish in coming up with a piece of music.
1: Brett, our producer, is sitting and smiling because he knows where the next silly question is going to go. We sit in the movie house, and we've all been to movies, and the tear-jerk piece comes towards the end or the last 5 minutes. Are there particular keys and notes that work to master manipulate that emotion that you put into what we see on the picture?
0: Well, to a certain extent, yes, is a short answer. Basically,
1: what are those notes?
0: Well, it's like if I said to you, I want one of those Baie Lekker Cape Malay curries, you know what ingredients go into that. It's similar, very similar. I know that if I write a melody with a sixth in it, pa-pum, pa-pum. It's a very yearning interval. If I put that on a violin with a lot of vibrato, that in itself becomes... So you add these parameters of music, which actually are ingredients. They're like the spices, they're like the what goes to make up a particular piece of music that has a particular emotional effect on an audience. And that's what you can do, because I know how to compose. I know the parameters of music. I know the types of elements that go into making something have a particular emotional effect on an audience. And that for me is the joy. That for me is the magic of doing what I do, because it's not a conscious process. You know about rhythm and melody and those kind of aspects of music making, but there's so much intuition and heart and emotion and knowledge of the past and knowledge of how people react and respond to music. You bring all that to the table when you're trying to write something, you know, that has meaning and appeal to an audience.
1: My favorite piece, the actor is Daniel Day-Lewis. The movie is Last of the Mohicans. Daniel Day-Lewis was also in your film In the Name of the Father, directed by Alan Parker. Before we get on to the music...
0: No... it was Jim Sheridan.
1: Sorry, apologies, Jim Sheridan.
0: Yes.
1: Before we get onto the music about Last of the Mohicans, Daniel Day-Lewis, you mentioned to me he's a method actor. Mm-hmm. Why is he, and is Al Pacino, I'm going to ask that question, also a method actor? Why are they so good? It's the naive question, but I need to ask it.
0: Well,
1: people like that.
0: The thing is... method acting is a form of acting which is derived from it's a development of one particular actor, Polish gentleman Lee Strasberg, who went to New York, and you know, it's taking Stanislavski's idea of affective memory. Basically, what the actor does is immerse himself 100% in that character that he's portraying. And by that I mean, you know, when you're working with Daniel Day-Lewis or Al Pacino or Tom Hulce, who played Mozart in Amadeus, these guys are that character on and off the set, 24/7, as long as they're working on that film. And the reason for that is they become that character for that duration of time. They behave on and off set, so that there's something special about their performances. They are that character on set, they are that character off set, and it's amazing. I mean, you had Robert De Niro in Taxi, the same thing. You have Marlon Brando on the wall, you know, on the waterfront, or was it Streetcar Named Desire? Yeah. These are method actors who embody that character they're playing 100% of the time that they're on that film. And the downside of it all is when they're finished filming, how do you stop being that person and try to get back to who you were originally? That is very difficult. And there's a period of mourning that takes place where you're almost killing off the character, you know.
1: You're composing Last of the Mohicans, the theme and everything else, and you compose the work with the director Michael Mann, who also did Heat and that, another movie listeners might know. How did he get to you, and do you have that period of mourning when you come off such an intense work, because that theme is anthemic? Mm. And don't forget to tell me stories about a maternity ward with that theme too, which we'll get to.
0: Well, in terms of Michael Mann, my relationship with him was just regular. Michael apparently just heard some of my stuff and asked to see me. And I turned up at his offices and he said he wanted to use a number of people on the score for his music, for the music for The Last Mohicans. And I was fairly, you know, that's what, I come on a movie like Notting Hill and I'm using a number of songs. It's no different. So basically, with regard to Michael, he has a very specific, there's some directors who have very specific ideas about what they want from the music, and that's fine. With regard to the amount of time he spends on it and how he achieves that, some people might not like his method of working because he'll drop in any time during the 24 hours in a day, whether it's 3 o'clock in the morning or 9 o'clock in the morning. It doesn't matter to him. It's, I want to hear this, I want to hear that. And so, you know, whether your engineer is asleep or not, you round up the troops and you turn the machines on and you play him whatever it is you've been working on. So it does become pretty intense working with Michael because the process can go on. It's open-ended. You're not sure when it's going to stop. And, of course, it's 24-7, like all film writing. You work on a film 7 days a week, 24 hours a day, for as long as that process lasts. And some instances it can go on for 9, 10, 12 months. And you don't have a day off. It's a pretty intensive kind of job. But at the end of the day, people like Michael Mann do achieve what they attain, you know, the quality and the performances that they need through sheer hard grafting and not dropping the ball and not taking anything less than, you know, what they consider to be the standard of the work that they need to produce. But I found that because Michael has some very serious audio problems, I found it very difficult to work with him. But, you know, these are things you overcome. So, yeah, at the end of the day, the theme might have been iconic in terms
1: of... Well, it is. Bill Clinton used it. Come, well, tell me a story.
0: Well, Bill Clinton, apparently the demographic, the people for...
1: when this was when he was running for president.
0: Yes, when he was running for president, he'd walk onto the stage and he'd got 20th Century Fox to give him the music for The Last of the Mohicans. Well, the fact of the matter is, you know, you kind of think, well, I'm glad he chose it, but... You know, all these other guys are, the music is copyrighted to somebody else. So you may think that the amount of plays and things, there'd be some, anyway, that's the music industry. I won't get into that.
1: No, wait. You can't just brush it off. Bill Clinton used the piece. Well, I always joke Hollywood or Holly could. L.A., La La Land is another thing that sits in the back of my head. You mentioned off-air... The maternity wards in Los Angeles.
0: Well, apparently, this came as a great surprise to me, obviously, but the number one piece of music chosen by ladies who are about to deliver, give birth, in the biggest maternity hospital in Los Angeles happens to be The Last Mohicans. That's a piece of music of choice. And I said to my wife, God, you know, the number of children that have been brought into this world, the first thing they get to hear is that silly piece of music of mine. It must, you know, maim them for the rest of their lives. You want, you know, if I were a child, I don't want to hear Last Mohicans, but mums tend to choose that. I think there's something about the piece that inspires them to push, nothing else, at the right time. So there we are.
1: Trevor, it's been an absolute delight having you in studio this evening. Thank you for giving up the time, but we've got to get you in next week as well because there's more stories to be told. You've been listening to the iconic, humble, genius Dr. Trevor Jones. Thank you and good night.
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11: Let's now talk to Nikki Seberini, who is a certified breathwork practitioner, talking about how 5 minutes of breathing could change your day. Nikki, welcome back to the show.
12: Oh, thank you, Africa.
11: Let's talk about these 5 minutes that could be saving my day. What am I supposed to be doing?
12: Well, the fact that you're breathing now is the greatest lifesaver, right? But when we bring consciousness to our breathing and we start to breathe optimally, we talk about breathing in and out through the nose, we talk about breathing low, and we talk about breathing slow. So, you know, Africa, the way we breathe is a great indicator of how we're feeling in the moment. So the invitation is always just to feel in and go, listen, how am I breathing right now? Am I breathing hard in my chest? Am I breathing too fast? Am I holding my breath? Because it is stress breathing. And so I would say to your listeners, for those 5 minutes, focus on breathing slow. Focus on breathing between the diaphragm, the belly button and the ribs. So while the air will be coming in and out of the nose, really focus on, as you breathe in, you'll feel how your belly rises, and as you breathe out, you'll notice that your belly flattens. So soon as you just calm it down, you breathe slowly through the nose from that place, all of a sudden that starts to impact your heart rate variability, your blood pressure. It improves your lung capacity. It helps with more blood moving, oxygenated blood to the brain. So you can imagine that there are all sorts of effects from that. So the wonderful thing as well, Africa, is you don't have to take time out to do it, those 5 minutes that you talk about. You can take those 5 minutes while you're in the shower, while you're driving, while you're cooking, even while you're working. So the focus would be just nose, low, slow.
11: And one doesn't run the risk of being lightheaded. I don't know why that thought came to my mind as you were explaining what we need to be doing in conscious breathing. It's never happened to me, Nikki, but I do know of one person whose focus on breathing has been such that clearly they were being overwhelmed, I don't know, by the amount of oxygen perhaps they were taking in, I'm not sure, that they started getting sort of a lightheadedness in some way. Does this make sense, what I'm saying?
12: Yeah, you know, Africa, it really depends how you're breathing. You know, sometimes when you start to focus on these slower breaths, the deeper breaths, you start to really get a lot of oxygen to the brain, which you're not used to. As I said, you know, many of us are between 20 to 22,000 times we're breathing, but many of us are breathing incorrectly. And I really would invite your audience to really note how they're breathing right now and throughout the day. So just if you are breathing high up in the chest, as I said, it's the stressful way of breathing, you're not getting as much oxygen into your system. Now, when you start to focus on that kind of breathing, you may feel, wow, I'm feeling a little bit lightheaded because there's a lot more oxygen in the brain. But that's short-term, you know. It's because we're not used to it. There certainly isn't any risk. In fact, the benefits are all there. You know, the research is there. You're breathing. It's healthy breathing. It's functional breathing. But I think it's a very good point. If you are feeling slightly lightheaded, then do it for a while you're seated. Make sure you're not then driving or you're not doing anything that if you feel slightly dizzy, you want to stop what you're doing. But there certainly isn't risk. Just take a break and then continue with that functional, healthy breathing.
11: Do you find that once people learn the skill of functional, conscious, intentional breathing, that they tend to practice it anyway throughout the day? So you're not always necessarily, you know, taking a deep breath, feeling it in your diaphragm all the time necessarily, but you are a lot more prone to practicing that as the day unfolds.
12: It's such a lovely question again, Africa, because some people would think, well, gosh, I mean, do I have to be aware of my breathing all the time? So I would just, you know, welcome you and let you really understand this idea of this ART framework. So the ART framework would be, the A would stand for awareness, the R for regulation, and the T for transformation. So awareness does form a huge part of your structured, or let's call it conscious breathing. So where we bring awareness to that which we are completely unaware of. And the positive aspects of awareness is just to be able to say, wow, I'm holding my breath right now. I'm feeling extremely overwhelmed, panicked, anxious. Oh, let me just extend my exhale. Or, oh my gosh, I'm feeling so low in energy. Instead of grabbing something sugary or with caffeine, let me just bring in some warrior breath and energized breath. So that's where the awareness would be in. The R is the regulating, where we want to, as I said, upregulate, downregulate, or regulate. And the transform is a different part of breath work, where we can really start to shift patterns of stress and trauma. So it's really an umbrella, Africa, that when you start to bring awareness to your breathing, over time, you are not even having to stop and think about it because it becomes second nature. You're doing it all the time. So if you can start off with introducing little exercises during the day, as I said, while you're doing things, so you're not taking time out, and then you know in your toolkit you have certain exercises that are going to help you in the moment, it becomes a part of what you're doing. You don't have to think, oh my goodness, and yes, then that diaphragmatic breathing, the nose breathing, the slow breathing becomes automatic. It just becomes a part of your everyday routine and your habitual way of breathing.
11: Fascinating as always, Nikki. Thank you very much for your time. Nikki Seberini is a certified breathwork practitioner, inviting you to be intentional, to be conscious of your breathing for at least 5 minutes a day, and that could literally light up your day.
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1: For the wrap of your Eyewitness News, I'm Zingisa Chirwa. A police captain attached to the SAPS Forensic Laboratory has been arrested on charges of defeating the ends of justice. The arrest was carried out on Friday by the Madlanga Commission Recommendations Task Team and was confirmed in a media statement issued on Sunday. Police spokesperson Athenda Mate says the arrest follows investigations conducted by the task team. Mate says the case relates to allegations relating to several high-profile murder investigations, as well as matters linked to evidence presented before the Commission of Inquiry.
2: During the operation, the team seized several items belonging to the state, including ballistics reports, several rounds of ammunition, and other evidential material relevant to investigations. The suspect is expected to appear before the Pretoria Magistrate Court on Monday.
1: Ghana's High Commissioner to South Africa, Benjamin Kwashi, says South Africa risks being isolated amid growing tensions over undocumented migrants in the country. This comes amid media reports that African ambassadors to South Africa may boycott Africa Day celebrations set to take place in the Northwest Province on Monday. The Dean of the African Ambassadorial Corps and the Central African Republic's ambassador to South Africa, Andre Nzapayeke, tells the Sunday Times that the decision to stay away from the event was prompted by fears for the safety of non-locals. The Department of Home Affairs and Immigration officials are expected to process a group of about 800 Ghanaian nationals who want to return home at the Ghana High Commission. Kwashi says there is currently nothing to celebrate, however says the decision on whether to boycott the Africa Day celebration rests with the Dean of the Diplomatic Corps.
3: What are we celebrating as Africans in South Africa when South Africans say Africans are not welcomed? I think that it's a decision. It's a difficult one for us to do. It's a difficult one for us to agree that we are not going to participate in any of these things. But I believe that it should be a wake-up call for all of us that we should continue to respect each other as Africans and continue to work within the Committee of Nations.
1: Mop-up operations are continuing across the Western Cape following recent severe storms that have now been officially declared disasters. Authorities say efforts remain focused on restoring power, reopening roads, and assisting affected communities. More than 400 roads were damaged during the storms, with over 60% already repaired and reopened. Humanitarian relief teams are also providing food, blankets, water, and other essentials to affected residents. Premier Alan Wendy says teams are working under difficult conditions to restore critical services. His spokesperson Regan Thor says Eskom has already restored electricity to 80% of affected customers.
4: The Western Cape government understands the frustration many residents are feeling. It has been an exceptionally difficult time, and we, along with all role players, apologise for any inconvenience. We thank residents for their patience.
1: And the Sanlam Cape Town Marathon is a step closer to joining the prestigious Abbott World Marathon Major Series after a historic day of record-breaking performances. 27,000 runners took to Cape Town streets for the main race. Three of the four course records were shattered after the fastest field ever assembled on African soil delivered world-class racing in near-perfect conditions. Carlo Peterson has more.
5: Ethiopia's Mohamed Essa won the men's race in a blistering 2 hours, 4 minutes and 55 seconds, smashing the previous record by more than 3 minutes. His time is now the fastest marathon ever run on African soil and sets a new South African all-comers record. Two more athletes followed under the old mark, with Ethiopia's Unalai Nadane second and Kenya's Kalipas Lomwai third, while the top 10 all beat the previous course record. South Africa's Stephen Mokoka was the first local athlete home in 13th place, finishing ahead of renowned runner Eliud Kipchoge from Kenya. Organizers say the performances are a major boost as the Cape Town Marathon enters its final phase of candidacy to become an Abbott World Marathon Majors event. Carlo Peterson, Eyewitness News.
1: And in your weather, it's clear skies Monday for Gauteng, becoming partly cloudy, Johannesburg dropping to overnight lows of 8 degrees, peaking at 22, Pretoria a low of 5 and a high of 23, Vereeniging 6 and 21 degrees, Cape Town's cloudy, becoming partly cloudy with a light and variable wind at a low of 13 and a high of 20. That's a wrap of your Eyewitness News.
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9: Goeiemôre mense. My name is Jan Kombrink. And this week I have the pleasure of compiling this week's Sunday shoutout. Only on Cape Talk, folks. I'm dedicating the next hour to my very good friend Gugu. She is so amazing. She gives anyone the time of day, and I am so blessed to have her in my life.

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1: Now this next song is I Will Always Love You by Whitney Houston. 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I think Whitney sums it up pretty well.
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The only way to give props, send virtual hugs, and show some love is with a Sunday shout-out on Cape Talk. A shout-out's always better when you're doing it with a song. On the Sunday shout-out on Cape Talk.

0: We're playing the songs they want to hear all hour long. It's the Sunday Shoutout on Cape Talk. 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
1: With a wrap of your Eyewitness News, I'm Zingi Sachirwa. A police captain attached to the SAPS Forensic Laboratory has been arrested on charges of defeating the ends of justice. The arrest was carried out on Friday by the Madlanga Commission Recommendations Task Team and was confirmed in a media statement issued on Sunday. Police spokesperson Athenda Mate says the arrest follows investigations conducted by the task team. Mate says the case relates to allegations relating to several high-profile murder investigations, as well as matters linked to evidence presented before the Commission of Inquiry.
2: During the operation, the team seized several items belonging to the state, including ballistics reports, several rounds of ammunition, and other evidential material relevant to investigations. The suspect is expected to appear before the Pretoria Magistrate Court on Monday.
1: Ghana's High Commissioner to South Africa, Benjamin Kwashi, says South Africa risks being isolated amid growing tensions over undocumented migrants in the country. This comes amid media reports that African ambassadors to South Africa may boycott Africa Day celebrations set to take place in the Northwest Province on Monday. The Dean of the African Ambassadorial Corps and the Central African Republic's Ambassador to South Africa, Andre Nzapayeke, tells the Sunday Times that the decision to stay away from the event was prompted by fears for the safety of non-locals. The Department of Home Affairs and Immigration officials are expected to process a group of about 800 Ghanaian nationals who want to return home at the Ghana High Commission. Kwashi says there is currently nothing to celebrate, however says the decision on whether to boycott the Africa Day celebration rests with the Dean of the Diplomatic Corps.
3: What are we celebrating as Africans in South Africa when South Africans say Africans are not welcome? I think that it's a decision. It's a difficult one for us to do. It's a difficult one for us to agree that we are not going to participate in any of these things. But I believe that it should be a wake-up call for all of us that we should continue to respect each other as Africans and continue to work within the Committee of Nations.
1: Mop-up operations are continuing across the Western Cape following recent severe storms that have now been officially declared disasters. Authorities say efforts remain focused on restoring power, reopening roads, and assisting affected communities. More than 400 roads were damaged during the storms, with over 60% already repaired and reopened. Humanitarian relief teams are also providing food, blankets, water, and other essentials to affected residents. Premier Alan Wendy says teams are working under difficult conditions to restore critical services. His spokesperson Regan Thor says Eskom has already restored electricity to 80% of affected customers.
4: The Western Cape government understands the frustration many residents are feeling. It has been an exceptionally difficult time, and we, along with all role players, apologize for any inconvenience. We thank residents for their patience.
1: And the Sanlam Cape Town Marathon is a step closer to joining the prestigious Abbott World Marathon Major Series after a historic day of record-breaking performances. 27,000 runners took to Cape Town streets for the main race. Three of the four course records were shattered after the fastest field ever assembled on African soil delivered world-class racing in near-perfect conditions. Carlo Peterson has more.
5: Ethiopia's Mohamed Essa won the men's race in a blistering 2 hours, 4 minutes and 55 seconds, smashing the previous record by more than 3 minutes. His time is now the fastest marathon ever run on African soil and sets a new South African all-comers record. Two more athletes followed under the old mark, with Ethiopia's Unalai Nadane second and Kenya's Kalipas Lomwai third, while the top 10 all beat the previous course record. South Africa's Stephen Mokoka was the first local athlete home in 13th place, finishing ahead of renowned runner Eliud Kipchoge from Kenya. Organizers say the performances are a major boost as the Cape Town Marathon enters its final phase of candidacy to become an Abbott World Marathon Majors event. Carlo Peterson, Eyewitness News.
1: And in your weather, it's clear skies Monday for Gauteng, becoming partly cloudy. Johannesburg dropping to overnight lows of 8 degrees, peaking at 22. Pretoria, a low of 5 and a high of 23. Vereeniging, 6 and 21 degrees. Cape Town's cloudy, becoming partly cloudy with a light and variable wind at a low of 13 and a high of 20. That's a wrap of your Eyewitness News.
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1: For the wrap of your eyewitness news, I'm Zingi Sachirwa. A police captain attached to the SAPS forensic laboratory has been arrested on charges of defeating the ends of justice. The arrest was carried out on Friday by the Madlanga Commission Recommendations Task Team and was confirmed in a media statement issued on Sunday. Police spokesperson Athenda Mate says the arrest follows investigations conducted by the task team. Mate says the case relates to allegations relating to several high-profile murder investigations, as well as matters linked to evidence presented before the Commission of Inquiry.
2: During the operation, the team seized several items belonging to the state, including ballistics reports, several rounds of ammunition, and other evidential material relevant to investigations. The suspect is expected to appear before the Pretoria Magistrate Court on Monday.
1: Ghana's High Commissioner to South Africa, Benjamin Kwashi, says South Africa risks being isolated amid growing tensions over undocumented migrants in the country. This comes amid media reports that African ambassadors to South Africa may boycott Africa Day celebrations set to take place in the Northwest Province on Monday. The Dean of the African Ambassadorial Corps and the Central African Republic's ambassador to South Africa, Andre Nzapayeke, tells the Sunday Times that the decision to stay away from the event was prompted by fears for the safety of non-locals. The Department of Home Affairs and Immigration officials are expected to process a group of about 800 Ghanaian nationals who want to return home at the Ghana High Commission. Kwashi says there is currently nothing to celebrate, however says the decision on whether to boycott the Africa Day celebration rests with the Dean of the Diplomatic Corps.
3: What are we celebrating as Africans in South Africa when South Africans say Africans are not welcomed? I think that it's a decision. It's a difficult one for us to do. It's a difficult one for us to agree that we are not going to participate in any of these things. But I believe that it should be a wake-up call for all of us that we should continue to respect each other as Africans and continue to work within the Committee of Nations.
1: Mop-up operations are continuing across the Western Cape following recent severe storms that have now been officially declared disasters. Authorities say efforts remain focused on restoring power, reopening roads, and assisting affected communities. More than 400 roads were damaged during the storms, with over 60% already repaired and reopened. Humanitarian relief teams are also providing food, blankets, water, and other essentials to affected residents. Premier Alan Windey says teams are working under difficult conditions to restore critical services. His spokesperson Regan Thor says Eskom has already restored electricity to 80% of affected customers.
4: The Western Cape government understands the frustration many residents are feeling. It has been an exceptionally difficult time, and we, along with all role players, apologise for any inconvenience. We thank residents for their patience.
1: And the Sanlam Cape Town Marathon is a step closer to joining the prestigious Abbott World Marathon Major Series after a historic day of record-breaking performances. 27,000 runners took to Cape Town streets for the main race. Three of the four course records were shattered after the fastest field ever assembled on African soil delivered world-class racing in near-perfect conditions. Carlo Peterson has more.
5: Ethiopia's Mohamed Issa won the men's race in a blistering 2 hours, 4 minutes and 55 seconds, smashing the previous record by more than 3 minutes. His time is now the fastest marathon ever run on African soil and sets a new South African all-comers record. Two more athletes followed under the old mark, with Ethiopia's Unalaine Adane second and Kenya's Kalipas Lomwai third, while the top 10 all beat the previous course record. South Africa's Stephen Mokoka was the first local athlete home in 13th place, finishing ahead of renowned runner Eliud Kipchoge from Kenya. Organizers say the performances are a major boost as the Cape Town Marathon enters its final phase of candidacy to become an Abbott World Marathon Majors event. Carlo Peterson, Eyewitness News.
1: And in your weather, it's clear skies Monday for Gauteng, becoming partly cloudy. Johannesburg dropping to overnight lows of 8 degrees, peaking at 22. Pretoria, a low of 5 and a high of 23. Vereeniging, 6 and 21 degrees. Cape Town's cloudy, becoming partly cloudy with a light and variable wind at a low of 13 and a high of 20. That's a wrap of your Eyewitness News.
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10: As soon as WHO was aware of the signal, support was provided to DRC to investigate as quickly as possible. Investigations are ongoing to ascertain when and where exactly this outbreak started. Given the scale, we are thinking that it has started probably a couple of months ago.
11: Ebola has resurfaced in the Democratic Republic of Congo just 5 months after the Ministry of Health declared the end of the previous outbreak. This is the 17th recorded Ebola outbreak in the DRC since the virus's discovery in 1976. Meanwhile, Uganda has confirmed 3 cases of the Bundibugyo strain, a relatively new variant compared to earlier infections. In today's episode, we'll explore what makes the strain different, the risk it presents, how it spreads, particularly across borders, and the strategies for rapid containment. Stay with us. 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
11: Welcome to the show. Our focus today is on Ebola, a disease that triggers immediate global concern due to its extremely high fatality rate. On Wednesday, May 20, the World Health Organization reported 600 suspected Ebola cases, including 139 suspected deaths, cautioning that these figures are likely to rise because of the time the virus circulated before detection in Congo and in Uganda. However, the world has faced Ebola before, and some countries have achieved notable success in controlling outbreaks. For example, Liberia managed to contain the virus effectively during the West African outbreak. Today, we speak with Dr. Gabriel Gobi Logan, who was on the front lines of Liberia's response during the 2014 to 2016 outbreak. We're also joined by South African virologist Dr. Janelle Biman. She will explain the virus's mutation process, how it differs from other strains, and the best ways to respond. Welcome, both of you. Dr. Logan, you served on the front lines of Liberia's response to the 2014 to 2016 Ebola pandemic in West Africa. What was your initial reaction when you learned that Ebola had returned to the DRC only 5 months after the previous outbreak was declared over?
12: Well, thank you so much. Just from hearing that, in fact, the social media spread that very fast, and our people started having concern, you know, what is happening in the DR Congo. And for us here in Liberia, all we started to do is to make sure that we send an advisory to all of our people, our citizens across the country and people within our border, that, well, we wanted to know that there is no Ebola in Liberia, but the Ebola situation in the DR Congo, we are closely monitoring. And at the same time, as a country, we have stimulated our surveillance system, and everyone is just preparing for just in case. So those are the things that started running through my mind, that having gone through a lot in 2014, 2015, even up to 2016, you know, as a country, we're highly hit during those days. But we also learned some lessons. A lot of capacity were built So even on the ground now, there are a whole lot of skills on the ground, you know, to go around this. But hearing such a new, you know, no one will be happy when they hear about Ebola. Usually there will be some kind of chills running in the spine of everyone.
11: Definitely. Doc, and I'm going to come back to you later about the strategies that help Liberia combat Ebola then, and what, you know, are the best practices or what the whole world, you know, can adopt now. But let me go to Dr. Janal at the moment. Doc, you are a virologist. The WHO makes us understand that this is the Bundibugyo strain of the virus. Is this different from the strains that we have known in times past?
13: Yes, that's correct. So there are a number of different Ebola virus species. And so, for example, the Ebola virus species that caused the 2014 outbreak is, in fact, different. And what this means is that the vaccines, the therapeutics that were developed for Ebola virus are here, will not be effective against the Bundibugyo species. And so they are, you know, even though they have this, they're in the same viral family, they are quite different from each other. And that's also part of the reason why the WHO has declared this an extraordinary event.
11: What does it mean to describe this as an extraordinary event? We have heard the WHO, for instance, say that the cases may be spreading faster than they originally thought. What does it mean? Should we be worried?
13: So, yeah, it means that the outbreak is well underway. Before, of course, you know, we had been aware of it. It also means that, unfortunately, infection control measures were not in place. And so, for example, you know, some of the deaths that have been suspected have occurred in healthcare workers. And it's an extraordinary event also because we don't have, unfortunately, we don't have measures in place to assist with treatment and prevention. So we don't have a vaccine, right? We don't have therapeutics for this particular Ebola virus species. And that's why it's quite a significant event. You know, the outbreak is well underway. We don't have the measures that we need to halt infections in terms of having therapeutics or in terms of having vaccines. Our only measures now for getting this outbreak under control is really isolation, limiting, you know, congregations of people, those kind of physical interventions.
11: Interesting. Dr. Logan, what can you say about immediate things that perhaps health authorities in the DRC may have missed or should have done that they haven't been able to do?
12: Yeah, thank you so much. The first thing is that most of the testing capacity that have been, even not only the DRC, but even in other countries, have been, you know, programmed towards detecting the Zaire strain. But now there's, because the last time we had the Bundibugyo was in 2007, all right? And from that time, we haven't had, you know, repeated cases involving that strain as compared to that of the Zaire strain, which have been coming more often. So most of the system, they prepared towards detecting the Zaire strain. Now that we have the Bundibugyo strain and knowing that in that region, a lot of the laboratory are not even testing for that. So that is enough to have a case going from person to person and undetected for a period of time before even people get to know. So it is possible that the viral can spread very fast in that region and even go to other countries.
11: Mm. Has anything changed as far as the spread of Ebola is concerned? What is widely known to be how it spreads from person to person? So, for instance, an uninfected person coming into direct contact with an infected person, they don't get, you know, the disease. Has anything changed, Dr. Janal?
13: It doesn't appear to seem like the mode of transmission has changed at all. It is highly contagious. And, you know, the biggest issue is that coming into contact with an infected person, whether you are caring for them, for example, as a healthcare provider, or whether you are somebody who shares the same household, that is the type of close contact that really facilitates the transmission of this virus and this virus family. But we also know, you know, there are certain funeral practices, for example, which also kind of help this virus transmit. So even after the person has passed away, there is still the potential for that person to transmit the virus to uninfected people. And so right now, at this point, for example, unless very strict infection control measures are in place, deceased individuals are not, their bodies are not allowed to be transported across countries' borders. And that is the reason, because even when somebody has passed on, they could still transmit the virus. At this point, I think we're still waiting for sequencing of the virus to see whether there are any changes that we should be concerned about. But you know, based on everything we know so far, it doesn't look like the mode of transmission has changed. But that's not, you know, that's not comforting, because it is a very, very infectious virus. It's very transmissible. And so, you know, even though there hasn't been changes, it's still something that people need to be very aware of and very cautious of, especially in the DRC and Uganda right now.
11: Would you describe West Africa's fight against Ebola as successful at the time it happened? And why do you think it was successful?
12: I would say yes, because on the initial stages, you know, it was a new disease to us in West Africa at the time. So messaging were not going, you know, in one direction initially, but then later on, that piece was corrected and messaging started to go, you know, directly from the Ministry of Health to the population. So we're able to overcome that. Also, we had a situation where, like, for example, people in the early stages said, oh, if you have Ebola, you will die. Later, we said, no, if you have Ebola and come early, you have an opportunity to get treated and you can survive. So we have to change the narrative. And then the other piece has to do with getting the community involved in the epidemic. Initially, remember my colleague was telling you about the funeral practices and other means by which the virus can spread very fast. So without involvement of the community, you are not going to succeed, because there are people who are trusted in those communities, ranging from chiefs, religious leaders, traditional leaders, and they do all kinds of rituals. So if you don't have the people, you don't engage them properly, you will not be able to get the message to them, and they will not be able to help you to identify cases. So it was like initially we had some difficult time, but along the way, we were able to overcome the situation. We learned a lot of lessons. And in the end, we succeeded.

0: need rapid case detection and isolation. So like I told you earlier, the sooner you test people, you get to know the problem, you isolate them, and then that way you can be able to address problems surrounding them. The other one has to do with aggressive contact tracing and ring containment. So contact tracing, meaning you have to put people out in the field, to go and look for the cases, find the cases. And the good thing I like about Ebola, though, is that if someone really has Ebola, one of the key things you want to notice is this extreme weakness that is associated. They will always tell you that this person cannot move. In fact, most times they will be supported by either a relative or a friend. And that's one of the things that even help to spread the virus. So the sooner the contact tracing team can find people in the community and then even those who are known cases plus their contact to even isolate them as well is going to help. Another one has to do with this general stop for infection prevention and control at the healthcare facility. Of course, both the client as well as the healthcare workers have to observe these strict RPC measures, to be able to avoid spread. The other P has to do with safe and dignified burial. Remember, along those lines, there are cultural sensitive, issues. So the burial team have to take into consideration about that. Allowing, religious leaders, traditional leaders to get involved with this, even if they are to stay from the distance, because it's going to help you. And also telling them not to directly, touch these people with their bare hands, because it could serve as a means to spew the epidemic.
1: I want to bring in Dr. Janelle, just because while you were talking about contact tracing, about isolation and all of that, my mind took me back to COVID times. Dr. Janelle, we've had COVID-19. Has it presented us with best practices in terms of how we deal with some of these disease outbreaks?
2: Yeah, I think, the big thing is from our days with the COVID-19 pandemic is isolation and staying away from large gatherings. All those kind of things that we did for COVID, those are the kinds of things that are going to assist here. There are obviously differences, but I mean, even during COVID, funerals, for example, in South Africa were very quick events, very fast. In the very early days, they had to be sealed caskets, for example. And everyone is distanced, from the person that has passed away. So those practices are still the things that are going to be useful here. Some of the differences, though, are, kind of things like even masks, for example, might not be that useful in stopping the transmission, except, for example, if you are a healthcare provider or you are somebody who's living, with an infected person. But, physical contact is really the thing that is the mode of transmission with Ebola. You do need that physical touch of the person that is infected and of their bodily fluids, for example, whereas with COVID, I think it was a bit more difficult, to stop that spread. The difference, though, as well, is that with Ebola, the death rate is much higher. It's much, much higher than with COVID. And in a way, that also, as Dr. Logan was saying, that helps, to be able to identify cases quicker. And so in that way, it does help us to be able to put in these infection protection control measures in place. With COVID, there were many people that didn't have symptoms at all. And so that is how the virus was transmitting much, much quicker. That's, for example, why other countries, more distant from DRC, we've got a low risk of this, coming to our countries. For example, South Africa, our National Public Health Institute, our government have said, it's a very low risk for us because, the mode of transmission has a few more barriers to it. But regardless,

0: regardless, I think a lot of the practices that we did have in place during the pandemic should be followed.
1: Right. I have one last question for the both of you. But before that, Dr. Gabriel, talk to me about the border-to-border transmission and what the fear is. The WHO, for instance, has warned that countries that are close to the DRC, you know, should take particular attention. What can you say about the border-to-border transmission and what can these countries do at the moment?
2: Well, it is not only those, countries around the DRC. It is all of the country in Africa, even beyond. I say this because, you know, people are traveling by air transport. And someone can have Ebola in the early stages and board a flight. So that's how serious this thing is. For me, in that region, like I was explaining, lot of economic activity that go on other side of the border, both on the Ugandan side and on the DRO side. And because of that, there's mass movement of people, a whole lot of gathering going on. Don't forget, in that northern region, a lot of mining activity also going on in those regions. They have a whole lot of transportation hub that sort of bring people together. So part of the public health education is to tell people that, you know, they should be aware of this thing. And even I would suggest they open triage stations. They take triage station very close to the people, either from hospital side, from the mining transportation hub, or on other side of the border, checking, even in displaced camp, you know, all of that should be taken into consideration. But the current outbreak in the DRC, it has a higher rate of landing in any country and not only neighboring.
1: Right. We know this Ebola is coming at a wrong time and wrong in, you know, quotes, because the US has cut aid to a lot of its, you know, partners. You know, the USAID essentially has been dismantled or discontinued. And we know the critical role the USAID played during the last time we had an outbreak like this. What immediately are the concerns among public health experts like yourself in terms of how best we can fight this Ebola without major funding support?
2: Well, to be very frank with you, the risk is that those countries will have to now fill the gap to their national budget, because a failure to address that piece, that means that gap will remain there. And it is, you know, whenever we have epidemic of such, it often affect normal service delivery. And in affecting normal service delivery, meaning that people are going to have they are going to have problems and even death due to other conditions alongside the epidemic as well, which could further compound the situation. So my approach would be is to ask governments that are caught up with this USAID supported situation.
1: Thank you, Dr. Logan. But now let me go to you, Dr. Jinal. We know that the world, you know, is also dealing with hantavirus at the moment. How prepared do you think Africa is to contain all these, you know, overlapping health threats?
0: The Ebola outbreak is completely different. It's much bigger. You know, we don't have a handle, as Dr. Logan said previously, on who the cases are. We don't have a handle on who their contacts are. And I think, you know, in as much as we learned many lessons from the COVID-19 pandemic, there are still very many gaps that we as Africans need to address in terms of our outbreak response control, and also in terms of epidemic and pandemic preparedness.
1: Very well. Thank you so much, Dr. Gabriel Gobe Logan. He is a public health specialist. He was also at the front lines of Liberia's fight against Ebola between 2014 and 2016. Dr. Jinal Behman, she is a virologist. Gentlemen and lady, thank you so much for your time. I'm grateful.
2: Thank you.
0: Thank you, Adela.
1: According to the WHO, the Bundibugyo strain is spreading rapidly. The organization has declared the outbreak a public health emergency of international concern, though it has not yet reached pandemic levels. Countries, especially those bordering the DRC, have been urged to implement precautions to prevent further spread. With a fatality rate of roughly 40%, health experts warn that inadequate safety measures could lead to another major health crisis, just as the world is recovering from COVID-19. To those of you traveling globally or within and around the DRC, please stay safe and take necessary precautions to protect yourselves from Ebola. If you've already been exposed or infected, kindly follow the guidance of health professionals and take steps to protect both yourself and those around you. And that wraps up today's discussion. You can share your thoughts on Facebook and TikTok at DW Africa. Listen to us on Spotify or wherever you get your podcast, and subscribe to the DW Africa YouTube channel. This show was co-produced and edited by Isaac Mugabe, and I am Ajua Tinkrama Domina.
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8: About an hour and a half southwest of Berlin, there's an unassuming little village called Feldheim. The name translates to something like field home, or maybe home in a field, which is fitting because the village amounts to a cluster of buildings set in, well, fields. That makes it a lot like many other villages in Germany, but unlike most, this one draws crowds from all over the world.
9: Quite often I get people coming and saying that they've read about us in their local newspapers, you know, people coming from Thailand or China or wherever, and they tell you, you know, they've seen articles about Feldheim back home.
8: That's Kathleen Thompson. She's a tour guide here. And what she's showing both curious foreigners and Germans is not how cute the village is, but what clean energy of the future could look like. Because Feldheim is a green power pioneer. One of the most obvious signs of its reputation are the 52 wind turbines towering like skyscrapers above the trees at the edge of the village. But despite their size and reputation for being loud, even standing right underneath them, all you can hear is an occasional beep and a gentle swoosh from the massive blades, which are longer than a Boeing 737. There's a metal funnel that visitors can put to their ear to hear energy harvesting in motion. But it doesn't deliver on this particular day. In fact, basically the only sound is of birds singing.
9: These wind turbines are gearless. Most wind turbines have a gearbox, which is just like a gearbox in a car. And what the gearbox does is accelerate the speed of the wind going into the generator. But these don't have that, and one of the advantages is it makes them quieter. If the wind's really strong, you can hear a sort of a swishing noise, but you can't hear anything today.
8: But where Feldheim has been making noise in recent years is in the very low cost of its homegrown clean electricity. It's Germany's first ever energy autonomous village. No mean feat for a community of just 130 people. But it is perhaps even more noticeable because it happens to be located in a part of the country where other villages are loudly pushing back against wind turbines. So what exactly has Feldheim been doing differently? In this episode, we'll be exploring that question and what makes energy self-sufficiency work or fail at the community level. This is Living Planet. I'm Kathleen Schuster.

0: This is all land that's farmed by the farmers' cooperative.
1: I sometimes come out here, even when I'm not working. I bring my dog and we walk around the wind turbines. I find it very peaceful here. Sometimes when we have visitors groups, we bring them out as well on foot. And particularly for people coming out of the cities, they find it very, very relaxing.
2: And it is relaxing out here. It's that time of year when the yellow of the canola seed flower is bursting with color and scent. Great fields of it roll gently around the core of the village, which is alive with the subtle sounds of nature, the chirp of birds and whir of insects. In the background, farmers go about their business, as they've been doing for hundreds of years, minus the heavy machinery, of course. Though Veldheim itself is old, its efforts to become self-sufficient began not long after the fall of the Berlin Wall in 1989.
3: Niemand hat die Absicht, eine Mauer zu errichten.
4: Ich bin ein Berliner.
5: Die Mauer muss weg! Die Mauer muss weg! Die Mauer muss weg! Die Mauer muss weg!
2: If you're rusty on that patch of history, allow me to fill you in. After the Second World War, Germany was divided into two countries, the West and the Socialist East, also known as the GDR. During that time of division, Veldheim lived under East German rule, which was firmly committed to open cast lignite mining to secure its energy supply. In fact, at its peak, the country was extracting 300 million tons a year, making it a leading global supplier. But once the two parts of Germany had reunited, that reliance on mining, what is widely considered to be the dirtiest kind of coal, didn't stop a young man called Michael Raschemann from hatching an ambitious plan.
1: Michael, or Micha as we all call him, was studying civil engineering, and he saw that in the village next to where he was living, someone was building some wind turbines, and he thought that was a great idea. So he went along to the bank to see if he could borrow some money, and they needed, of course, a guarantor. So he went along and asked his father, who said no, and his parents were already divorced at the time. So he went then and asked his mother, and she said, yeah, it's a great idea.
2: Kathleen Thompson didn't arrive in the area until many years later. And if you're wondering how someone from England became a local tour guide in a village in eastern Germany, the short answer is that she ended up moving here after a stint in Berlin working for Britain's National Tourism Agency. Kathleen became so captivated with the story of Veldheim that she spent over a decade showing people around and explaining how that conversation with Michael's mother paved the way for this tiny dot on the landscape to have such an impact.
1: With her as guarantor, he was able to get the financing from the bank. So his next task was then to decide where to build his wind turbines. And for that, he took his girlfriend by the hand. They got into his little Trabant, a map, as you did in those days, and they arrived here in Veldheim at some point. He decided Veldheim was a great place for two main reasons. One was that although Brandenburg is a lowland, we are here on a bit of a plateau. We are 150 meters above sea level, which is not a lot, but it's enough to guarantee that every day, or just about every day, we have wind.
2: The other reason was that there was a substation near enough to connect the wind turbines to, and that ticked two big boxes. But there was still a major hurdle to clear, getting the community on board. And that meant Michael convincing the locals to let him use their farmland to build on.
1: This land around here is all privately owned. Different families own different parcels of land. So it was a case of then speaking to the landowners.
2: It was no small ask, given that renewables were in their infancy and he was an outsider. But his timing was somehow right. Remember, the two Germanies were unifying, which meant there was a lot of change and upheaval. For many in the former East, it was like having the rug pulled out from under them, in fast motion.
6: Es ist abgebaut worden, Arbeitsplätze, die Leute mussten immer weiter fahren.
2: Michael remembers it as a period when infrastructure was being dismantled and jobs were being lost, and where there was a sense of uncertainty about what would happen next. What happened next for Veldheim was his novel idea of building four towering wind turbines in the village's backyard. He says it really got the community talking.
6: Die haben sich was zu sagen. Das heißt, man kann irgendwo.
2: But interest can be very different from acceptance. His approach to generating both interest and acceptance was to throw open the lines of communication between himself and the villagers and the landowners.
1: The main thing was that right from the very beginning, everything was transparent. You know, they gave the people all the information that they needed. They talked to them right from the very beginning. And I think this is one of the main things that you have to know that you have to do when you're planning to build renewable energy power plants is talk to the people. You can't do it without them.
2: They agreed that Michael could use the land and that those first four turbines would go up far enough away from homes so as not to disturb anyone. So in 1995, the village started generating its own clean electricity. But Michael's vision for what's become Germany's first energy self-sufficient village was only just beginning to unfold, and he was keen to get the community even more involved.
1: What he did was suggest that he install the fifth wind turbine, and he invited people in the village and in the villages around to invest in that fifth wind turbine, which a number of people did, and that helped as well to get things moving.
2: The people who had invested began to see returns on what they'd plowed in, and that fifth turbine became a kind of symbol of possibility.
1: We call it the people's wind turbine.
2: That affectionate term suggests a healthy relationship between the local population and the clean energy infrastructure on its doorstep, which, when it comes to wind, is not a given in many places.
7: The more windmills a country has, the more money that country loses and the worse that country is doing.
2: Opponents and even leaders have been outspoken about their dislike of this particular green technology. Here in Germany, Chancellor Friedrich Merz has publicly described turbines as an ugly source of power generation. His view is shared by the far-right AfD party, which is particularly popular in the former East and among residents in villages around Berlin, especially when planned wind parks mean cutting down areas of forest. In fact, the pushback has been significant enough for the state government to pass a law meaning additional turbines can only be built in designated areas. But on the whole, Germans are accepting of wind turbines. In a recent study, nearly two-thirds of those surveyed said they didn't mind existing turbines near to where they live. And nearly as many said they wouldn't object to new ones being built. So Veltheim has become energy autonomous, and its residents are reaping the rewards of cheap energy. Which begs the question, why aren't more communities doing this? Thomas Bouwens researches collective action for sustainability at Rotterdam School of Management in the Netherlands. He says there are several factors involved in getting an entire community on board with clean energy projects.
8: Three conditions have to be aligned. So the first is institutional, the right policies, the right regulatory frameworks in place for these communities to thrive. The second condition is material. So the right financial intermediaries, cooperative banks, access to patient capital, access to technical infrastructure, etc. And the third condition is, I would say, more cultural. So cultural in the sense of familiarity with collective action in the past or in other sectors.
2: Thomas says Germany is a good case study because some parts of the country are experiencing a boom in these kinds of initiatives, while others are not.
8: The main predictor was not sun or wind, nor income or political orientation of in the region, but it was the presence of other cooperatives in other sectors like agriculture, banking, retail. So when people are familiar with the cooperative model, with other community projects in other sectors, it facilitates the expansion of

0: energy cooperatives.
1: And that has been borne out in Fellheim, whose green tech reputation trades in far more than just wind power. So in the early 2000s, local farmers were facing tough times. They were part of an agricultural cooperative founded in the 1990s to share land and equipment to make farming easier and more profitable. But they were feeling the pinch of the EU lowering the minimum price for some of their products, and they were struggling to meet heating costs.
2: Around 2003, 2004, they were having to buy a lot of heating oil to keep the pigsties warm all year round. And so the farmers were getting worried about the future of their business. They considered letting some of their staff go, some of the people who work for the cooperative. They're employed, they're not members of the cooperative.
1: But before it came to that, they had another idea that would not only save jobs, but create a circular heating economy that directly benefited them, the pigs, and the rest of the village. They decided to build a biogas plant that would be fed on materials they could produce themselves, things like maize silage.
2: The other input materials are the slurry from the pigs and the cows. A small amount of rye goes in because it has a lot of energy.
1: Because the size of the project was too much for the farmers' cooperative to tackle alone, they went into partnership with Energiequelle. You remember the clean energy company set up by Michael, who originally got the turbines turning. The idea was to convert the methane generated at the biogas plant into electricity that goes to the national grid and into heat that stays in the village.
2: We have our own district heating grid here in Fellheim. It's 3 kilometres in total of pipes. It means that they get their heating much, much cheaper than anyone else. They pay 7.5 cents per kilowatt hour.
1: Which is about a third of the cost of heating oil. But because the plant can't provide enough heat all year round, there's also a wood chip burner fed from a managed forest.
2: The farmers sell the trees for building construction or whatever, but they only sell the tree trunks and the branches that perhaps people in the olden days would have gathered and brought home and burnt on their fires. They're now chopped into small pieces and used here in the wood chip burner.
1: And if for any reason they're still not getting enough heat, they have a power to heat plant which takes electricity straight from the wind farm and converts it into heat. So far, they've always had enough to supply the village, and they now save around 48,000 gallons of heating oil a year. And as if that weren't enough, they also have a solar plant that generates enough electricity in a year to supply about 600 homes, and a brightly painted battery storage system on the path down to the wind farm. Its job is to help regulate the frequency in the grid.
2: If you have a lot of wind, you have a lot of sun, you have too much electricity trying to get into the grid. Sometimes you see wind turbines switched off, and that is one of the reasons that there's the bottleneck situation, as we call it. But if you have a storage system, you can take that electricity out of the grid, store it, and then feed it back at times when maybe there's very little wind, there's no sun. And demand is higher than supply, and that's what it's here for.
1: It's all part of the overall vision of Michael and Energiequelle, the one-time startup that's expanded way beyond its humble beginnings to become a tiny but mighty lighthouse project. There are now more than 8,000 renewable energy communities across Europe, representing a total of 2 million people. And Thomas Bowen says the trend towards more has been clear since the EU acknowledged energy communities as actors in their own right. What helps here are federations that actively support the setup of individual projects on the ground by facilitating the transfer of information and providing best practice examples for newcomers to the scene. And being a bigger initiative does not remove the need for communication.
0: Community engagement is critical because the cooperative model relies on the active engagement of members. So, for example, EcoPower, which is a big regional cooperative that supplies electricity in Flanders, regularly organizes local meetings in different places across the whole region to get this local engagement going, not to lose the connection with the local roots.
1: Likewise, he says, getting the support of local officials can also prove invaluable. This has been the case for Feldheim, which has been a collaboration between the renewable power company Energiequelle, the residents of the village, the farming cooperative, and the local authorities. So to recap, making something like Feldheim work takes a favorable regulatory framework, investment, strong leadership, clear communication, community involvement and engagement, and good relations with the local authorities. So does that mean that the ones that don't succeed are not ticking any of these boxes?
0: When one of these conditions is missing, or several are missing, it gets more difficult for a project to survive and to flourish. So, for example, if the institutional framework is not right, or even if it's hostile, then it gets much more difficult for community projects to survive. If the material conditions are not present in the local ecosystem, projects will struggle. Or if the cultural condition is not there, it's the same. And the presence of federating support is super important. So cooperatives that want to do it alone will usually struggle more, simply because of the asymmetry of power between local community-led projects and commercial developers who have the resources, the capital, the access to networks that local community projects don't have.
1: All the work involved in autonomously generating power is far harder than simply turning on a switch to draw from the national grid. But besides the clear financial benefits in going it alone, Thomas Bowen says communities often get involved because they really want to make a difference. They want to put their names to the production of renewable energy to contribute to a reduction in the emissions heating the planet. And he says they are, in more ways than one.
0: These communities, beyond the kilowatt hours, megawatt hours that they produce, which is significant, they play a very important role to take citizens on board. Because the transition to low carbon energy sources will not succeed if it is not fair, if it is not just, if it doesn't redistribute the benefits to citizens, and if it doesn't give a voice to local residents, there will be a lot of local opposition. There will be a lot of struggle to get projects going. So these communities play a critical role in advancing the social justice in energy transition.
1: And there is evident and widespread interest in being on that side of history. Besides the different branches of its clean power profile, Feldheim is home to an information center and has won several prizes, including for educating children about energy and sustainability. But the village also draws thousands of adult visitors from all over the world every year, from clean energy enthusiasts to politicians to students. They flock here to see how this unsuspecting place learned to punch way above its weight. At first, it was quite a novelty for the locals to see so many new faces walking around their country roads.
2: The people in the village used to find it very exciting at the beginning. You know, they would sort of say, oh, you know, who's coming today and so on.
1: But over time, the unfamiliar has become familiar.
2: I think they've just come to accept it now as part of their way of life. You know, it's, you have these big buses arriving, pulling up in front of the door here, and people pouring out and people moving around in high-vis vests, and they just take it, you know, take it as part of Feldheim now. They're very proud of what they've achieved here, what has been achieved.
1: This episode of Living Planet was produced by Tamsin Walker and edited by me, Kathleen Schuster. Sound design by Neil King. Our sound engineer this week was Jürgen Kuhn. You can download this and past episodes of Living Planet on Apple, Spotify, YouTube, or wherever you get podcasts. What did you think of this episode? Let us know in a voice message. 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It's fast and easy. 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All you need to do is hit record and start talking. That's dw.com/livingplanet. That's all for this week. Thanks for listening.

0: 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I thought that was a wonderful production. I'm so glad to you did the work on that. And I listen to your podcasts on a regular basis, and I've really enjoyed them all, I would say. But this one in particular has a really, really great message on many fronts. So thank you so much. I really appreciate the work you do.
1: I'm Andreas Becker.
2: I'm Nicholas Martin.
1: Imagine if someone promised to double your money within a year by investing in medical cannabis.
2: This is Cannabis Cowboys.
1: A story about big dreams, juicy money, and never-ending hype.
2: Brought to you by DW.
1: In this investigative podcast series, we take you to where the cannabis cowboys worked and schemed.
3: This is where Juicy Fields started.
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3: Wow. Maybe this is the Juicy Fields account?
5: Yeah.
3: Maybe it's not.
5: Maybe.
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7: 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The Russian is the very bad. Top fantasy.
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1: For the wrap of your Eyewitness News, I'm Zingi Sachira. A police captain attached to the SAPS Forensic Laboratory has been arrested on charges of defeating the ends of justice. The arrest was carried out on Friday by the Madlanga Commission Recommendations Task Team and was confirmed in a media statement issued on Sunday. Police spokesperson Athenda Mate says the arrest follows investigations conducted by the task team. Mate says the case relates to allegations relating to several high-profile murder investigations, as well as matters linked to evidence presented before the Commission of Inquiry.
2: During the operation, the team seized several items belonging to the state, including ballistics reports, several rounds of ammunition, and other evidential material relevant to investigations. The suspect is expected to appear before the Pretoria Magistrate Court on Monday.
1: Ghana's High Commissioner to South Africa, Benjamin Kwashi, says South Africa risks being isolated amid growing tensions over undocumented migrants in the country. This comes amid media reports that African ambassadors to South Africa may boycott Africa Day celebrations set to take place in the Northwest Province on Monday. The Dean of the African Ambassadorial Corps and the Central African Republic's ambassador to South Africa, Andre Nzapayeke, tells the Sunday Times that the decision to stay away from the event was prompted by fears for the safety of non-locals. The Department of Home Affairs and Immigration officials are expected to process a group of about 800 Ghanaian nationals who want to return home at the Ghana High Commission. Kwashi says there is currently nothing to celebrate, however says the decision on whether to boycott the Africa Day celebration rests with the Dean of the Diplomatic Corps.
3: What are we celebrating as Africans in South Africa when South Africans say Africans are not welcomed? I think that it's a decision. It's a difficult one for us to do. It's a difficult one for us to agree that we are not going to participate in any of these things. But I believe that it should be a wake-up call for all of us that we should continue to respect each other as Africans and continue to work within the Committee of Nations.
1: Mop-up operations are continuing across the Western Cape following recent severe storms that have now been officially declared disasters. Authorities say efforts remain focused on restoring power, reopening roads, and assisting affected communities. More than 400 roads were damaged during the storms, with over 60% already repaired and reopened. Humanitarian relief teams are also providing food, blankets, water, and other essentials to affected residents. Premier Alan Wendy says teams are working under difficult conditions to restore critical services. His spokesperson Regan Thor says Eskom has already restored electricity to 80% of affected customers.
4: The Western Cape government understands the frustration many residents are feeling. It has been an exceptionally difficult time, and we, along with all role players, apologise for any inconvenience. We thank residents for their patience.
1: And the Sanlam Cape Town Marathon is a step closer to joining the prestigious Abbott World Marathon Major Series after a historic day of record-breaking performances. 27,000 runners took to Cape Town streets for the main race. Three of the four course records were shattered after the fastest field ever assembled on African soil delivered world-class racing in near-perfect conditions. Carlo Peterson has more.
5: Ethiopia's Mohamed Essa won the men's race in a blistering 2 hours, 4 minutes and 55 seconds, smashing the previous record by more than 3 minutes. His time is now the fastest marathon ever run on African soil and sets a new South African all-comers record. Two more athletes followed under the old mark, with Ethiopia's Unalana Dane second and Kenya's Kalipas Lomwai third, while the top 10 all beat the previous course record. South Africa's Stephen Mokoka was the first local athlete home in 13th place, finishing ahead of renowned runner Eliud Kipchoge from Kenya. Organizers say the performances are a major boost as the Cape Town Marathon enters its final phase of candidacy to become an Abbott World Marathon Majors event. Carlo Peterson, Eyewitness News.
1: And in your weather, it's clear skies Monday for Gauteng, becoming partly cloudy. Johannesburg dropping to overnight lows of 8 degrees, peaking at 22. Pretoria, a low of 5 and a high of 23. Vereeniging, 6 and 21 degrees. Cape Town's cloudy, becoming partly cloudy with a light and variable wind at a low of 13 and a high of 20. That's a wrap of your Eyewitness News.
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7: This is the Happy Pod from the BBC World Service. I'm Holly Gibbs, and in this edition, the teacher whose university designs ended up on display at the Met.
8: It was almost like an out-of-body experience, just being in amongst all these amazing artists and designers, thinking, wow, all the people that have already walked past this through the Met Gala. It was just amazing.
7: Also on this podcast, why people in Switzerland are catching a bus to nowhere.
9: They sing, they laugh, they speak. It is a try to bring more humanity back into the daily life.
7: A woman who's able to hold her late daughter's hand again.
10: It's absolutely 1,000,000,000% Georgie's hand, yeah. No doubt whatsoever. It's amazing, yeah. To know there's a little piece of her still there.
7: The 9-day live stream that's raised millions of dollars for a cancer charity. And
11: that sign over there, my granddaughter painted it. It says, I love the wetlands. I want my granddaughter to be able to say, my grandmother stood up for this. She fought to leave us a better world.
7: The fight to save Chile's wetlands for the next generation. We start with a story about how one teacher's designs ended up on display at one of America's most prestigious museums. Nadia Pinkney, an art and fashion teacher from Scotland, created a line of clothes which represented Alzheimer's disease. She made the collection as part of her degree 10 years ago, and the items were then stored in a cupboard in her classroom. That was until last year, when Nadia got a message from a curator at the Metropolitan Museum of Art in New York, asking for her designs. The clothes are now part of a new exhibition on costume art. I caught up with Nadia fresh from her trip to New York and started by asking her what inspired her collection all those years ago.
8: I had grown up with my grandmother on my dad's side and my great-grandmother on my mother's side, both had Alzheimer's. And probably between the ages of like 8 and 19 year old, I was visiting care homes multiple times a week and seeing all these people with Alzheimer's and dementia. And so it was really that kind of drove the theme to start off with. And then I was just really lucky that Alzheimer's Scotland let me in and speak to their researchers, and I got access to different patients' brain scans. They had discussions to me and put into quite simple terms so that I could understand what happened. So basically, when the disease enters the brain, it starts to tangle and knot all the neurons, which is why then people can't access their memories, because there's basically a blockage. And so because of that, I then used the tanglement and the knots within the range quite heavily. And then the other thing was about, I feel like a lot of people refer to dementia and Alzheimer's that the person's like slowly fading away. So I wanted to make sure that it was almost like one colour and it was slowly getting muted. So there was a tone of black, grey and white in there. And when I was speaking to Dr. Tom Russ with the brain scans, he was telling me that the colour red symbolised the area of the brain that was still very much active. So even in the most severe cases of Alzheimer's, there's always still a little part of the brain that's red. The colour red tied in lovely because my great-grandmother's favourite colour was red, so it was quite nice that the symbolism behind it connected in with the science but also in a personal level as well.
7: So then one day you get a message from a curator at the Metropolitan Museum of Art. What happens next?
8: Yeah, well, that message came through on a Friday evening and I thought, well, this has to be a scam. And then I realised, oh, this is actually a serious thing. And I thought, I don't know if I've got all these pieces. I went into the school and was able to gather the pieces that I had. However, they really wanted the brain scan tangled coat, which I actually just hadn't kept because it was quite a large piece. And they said, okay, we'll take what you've got, but could we also ask you to remake the coat? When you see the exhibition, you can see the link of the brain scans and the artwork from de Kooning that they've paired it with. So I can now clearly see why they wanted that specific piece. To be part of something that's trying to celebrate everybody and say everyone has a say in fashion and, you know, everyone can choose exactly what they want to wear and let's celebrate everybody. I think that was a really lovely thing to be part of. People have asked me, like, oh, it's, you know, it's like what dreams are made of, isn't it? Like, did you ever dream that this would happen? And I was like, No, like I never expected it to go anywhere, like, you know, so for it to end up in the Met, and it's after the exhibition closes in January 2027, they've asked to keep it and put it as part of our permanent archive.
7: And can you describe what it was like seeing your pieces there on display?
8: I'd been told that my work was in the exhibition, but I hadn't been told how much or how little would be in the exhibition. And we kind of walked into the first gallery and you could see the work, and it had the blurbs. It mentioned both my grandmother and my great-grandmother. I think it was almost like an outer-body experience, just being in amongst all these amazing artists and designers and thinking, wow, all the people that have already walked past this through the Met Gala. It was just amazing. And I think what was more overwhelming, to be honest, was when other people were looking at the work and reading the blurb, and the conversations that those people were having was just amazing to watch, because, you know, somebody would be like, oh, you know, like my mum had Alzheimer's or my dad had that, and it resonated with them and it opened up this conversation. You know, it's easier not to talk about it, and actually if the whole thing has meant that one person feels more seen or heard or valued, that's the main goal. It's to raise awareness.
7: What's your message for people who are might be designing fashion items about thinking really outside the box like you did, and taking inspiration from something that is quite sad, but as you say, making it something that raises awareness?
8: I think I say this a lot to the kids in my classroom as well, like, don't let anyone ever tell you no. If you're quite clear and you're quite passionate and you have a vision for something, then you have to run with it. And especially in a creative process, like, it's never straightforward. You're not going to please everybody. And you have to be confident in your own abilities first. And as long as you're trying your best, like, I would just say, you know, definitely go for it. Do what you want to do. I mean, worst case, if it goes wrong and you stop that project and start a new one.
7: Nadia Pinkney. To Switzerland next, and a bus that's taking people nowhere. Yes, you did hear that right. It's a social experiment which is encouraging its passengers to slow down and connect with people face to face. Rebecca Wood has the details.
12: Where are we going?
13: Up to the mountains.
14: With no fixed route, no timetable and no destination, the Line Zero bus in Baden, Switzerland, offers passengers a different kind of commute. The service encourages people to hop on and enjoy the social connection, and is the brainchild of conceptual artists and twin brothers Patrick and Frank Ricklin.
9: People don't take it to go from A to B. They take it to experience the journey itself. They sing, they laugh, they speak. One person had a birthday, suddenly the whole bus was singing. It is a try to bring more humanity back into the daily life. It's a counter idea to what we see as a kind of a zombification of society.
14: As Frank says, it can give passengers a break from their normal daily routine, a time to put their mobile phones down and connect with others in real life.
15: Everyone's happy and everyone's talking to each other. It's a lot noisier because of it, but it's fun.
16: I'd definitely recommend it. It's just so unplanned and spontaneous. We sang on the bus, we talked to everyone, we turned on our phone flashlights in the tunnel. It was just amazing. We even had an ice cream party. It was really cool.
14: You can ride on the bus for free, and instead of taking tickets, the driver, like Thomas Bosshard, collects experiences.
17: It's crazy, but it's a good idea, because you go out of the usual work every day and you can do something a little bit crazy too. It's a cool idea, I think.
14: But having a real bus driver like Thomas and looking like a normal public bus means the service does sometimes pick up an accidental passenger or two. Here's Frank again.
9: We had a lot of people, they were in the Line Zero without knowing it. Funny was that one of this person was a second time in the Line Zero, 3-4 hours later, and then we ask, oh, again, you are in the wrong line. And then she said, no, now I decided for the line. It's a decision. I wanted to be here.
14: The Ricklin brothers hope that if this creative concept catches on, the bus could make stops in other places too.
7: Rebecca Wood reporting. To Canada now and a truck driver's unusual rescue mission.
18: I just backed up to my house and I phoned the wife and I said, bring out some blankets, I got a moose.
7: That's Clint Gottinger. He'd been on his way to help some humans in his tow truck when he spotted a moose that had fallen through some ice. He's been speaking to CBC News.
18: About a kilometre from my house, there's a junction. And I seen a cross, and there that poor guy was in the ice, frozen in the ice there. I drove up beside him and looked, oh, I can't leave him. So, yep, everyone will have to wait. This is a priority. And I'm thinking, yeah, I'm pretty sure I can just slide the deck down to him. And I know I got a soft sling I can throw around him. I'm sure we can pop him out. And it worked out great. Pretty leery to walk up to him at first, but he was so tired and exhausted. He's been in there for a long time. And I took that nice sling and I threw it around. And I wanted to get under his arms and stuff, but couldn't quite. So I just went around his neck area. And so I started winching and pulling. And he was helping a bit. About that time, my neighbors showed up. We got the sling around his butt and popped him right out. Talked to another neighbor. They saw him there at 8:45 in the morning, and I got him out at 5:30 at night. So he was, yeah, he was in there all day. And once I pulled up there with this moose sitting on the deck, she come running out with blankets, and we set a nice big blanket down on the ground, and I set him down nice on there. And then, yeah, he let us put a blanket over top of him. I think once I pulled him out onto the deck, he was pretty happy to get out of there. But I'd go out there once in a while. I'd scratch his, he let me scratch his cheek and his ear, and he liked that. So then about later in the evening there, 8, 9 o'clock, I went and checked on him, and he was still laying there. I gave him some oats, but he wasn't eating. Then before we went to bed at 11 o'clock in the dark, I went out there, and here he was standing. So I thought, well, let's see if I can walk up and scratch his cheek again, eh? But he kind of grunted and put his leg up and I thought, oh, you're still wild. So we left him. And then the next morning, he was still laying there, but across the road more. So he was kind of moving around a little bit. But that was all day Sunday. He hung around. Once in a while, I'd look, he'd be standing. Next time, he'd be sitting. And I'd go out there when he was sitting, and he would let me scratch him. And my wife's mad at me. Stop walking up to that guy. You're going to get hurt. And then the next morning, he was gone. Remember, like I said, I was on these two tow calls, you know, a long ways away. So as I'm playing with Rebel, the moose here, people are phoning, where are you? Where you are? Whereabouts are you? So I had to explain to them, well, something came up. Once I told them I'm digging a moose out of the ice, they were very understanding. And, oh, no, that's fine. So my customers were very understanding with that.
7: And the calf named Rebel is now arguably the most famous moose in Canada. The rescue has been a hit on social media, and people have been commenting saying that there is still kindness in the world. Coming up on the Happy Pod.
19: An exquisite sort of meditation occurs as the nightingale starts to sing with us and incorporate our human music into their avian song.
7: The improvised concert celebrating nightingales. 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A mother here in the UK has been able to hold her daughter's hand again a year after she passed away from a rare brain condition. 33-year-old Georgie donated her hand, and her mother, Jackie, has been to meet the recipient, as Kate Bradbrook reports.
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22: Two women brought together by a series of life-changing events. 8 years ago, Kim Smith lost all four limbs to sepsis. Last year, she received a rare hand transplant from her donor, Georgie Peterson. After sending an anonymous letter via the transplant team to Georgie's mum, Jackie, the pair decided to meet.
10: It's absolutely 1,000,000,000% Georgie's hand, yeah. No doubts whatsoever. Freckles, little mark here. It's amazing, yeah. Yeah, to know there's a little piece of her still there, yeah.
23: I didn't expect to actually end up meeting the family. I just thought, I've got to send a letter and say thank you. Thank you doesn't seem enough for this, because it's just such an incredible gift that's given me so much independence.
22: Georgie was 33 and was living with a rare brain condition called PVNH, which caused epileptic seizures and cluster headaches.
10: Human sunshine, that's how I would describe her. When she was 17 and she was diagnosed, she came to me and said, I've signed the organ donor red

0: pause for a minute. I thought, what's the difference if I'm given heart, liver, lungs, kidneys? What difference does it make? So, and it'll change somebody's life. So, yeah.
1: How do you feel when you're holding her hand?
2: Like I'm holding Georgie's hand. Feels amazing.
1: Do you get comfort from that?
2: Yeah, absolutely.
3: Jackie Kerwin ending that report by Kate Bradbrook. Here on the Happy Pod, we love hearing from our listeners, and we've had someone get in touch about our next story. So thank you to Inga in Poland. An influencer there has raised millions of dollars for a cancer charity by hosting a 9-day non-stop live stream. Branka Lesser-Dissar has the story. Broadcasting from a flat in Warsaw, 23-year-old Piotr Hanka, better known as Latvagang, managed to raise £50 million for a children's cancer charity. It all started with a charity single by the Polish rapper Bedoes. Piotr had promised to listen to a second of the track for every like of the video he'd shared. So when the song went viral, he ended up listening to it on a continuous loop for the whole 9 days. The live stream was supported by musicians, celebrities and sports stars, including Coldplay's Chris Martin and Grand Slam champion tennis player Iga Świątek. Świątek sent in a video message encouraging others to donate too.
4: I would like to support this by donating 100,000 zloty and 2 tickets to my Wimbledon match, so I highly encourage you to donate.
3: Hanka's online marathon began on April 17th and finished on Sunday, April 26th. At one point, it was being watched by 1.4 million people. Supporters gathered outside the flat as it came to an end, celebrating the huge achievement. The money raised, which was more than 3 times the previous record for a livestream fundraiser, went to the Cancer Fighters Foundation, a Polish organisation that supports children with cancer. The charity has pledged to publicly account for all the money received, so everyone who's been a part of the campaign can see their commitment translate into real help.
1: Branka Lesser-Dissar reporting.
3: Chile is home to thousands of wetlands. Many are protected by an international agreement that recognises their vital role in cleaning water, supporting wildlife and preventing flooding. But they're under threat, often used as land for new homes or illegal rubbish dumps. Now, though, many local communities are working to restore them. Jane Chambers went along to the central city of Concepcion to find out more.
5: The city is built on low, flat land near rivers and the sea, so water builds up easily when it rains. I met local resident Luisa Valenzuela, who lives right next door to the Rocuant Andalien wetland, one of the most important and threatened wetlands in Concepcion.
6: Living here is difficult, especially in winter. With illegal dumping and construction, the water now rises enough to get into our homes, and sometimes the sewage system overflows. It's really affecting people's quality of life, especially older residents.
5: The illegal dumping and building means the wetlands are filling up with rubbish, buildings and concrete. The water can't soak into the ground. Instead, it runs off quickly, which makes flooding worse. A few years ago, Luisa saw something which made her decide to take action.
6: I saw trucks dumping rubble near my house and a pair of ducks diving at the truck and trying to defend their home, probably because they had a nest and young ones there. That's when I realised I couldn't just watch. I had to become a voice for the species that live here.
5: I'm in Luisa's local wetland and she's jumping up and down, showing me how springy the ground is. She wants me to understand that wetlands are giant sponges. Beneath the surface, water flows through hidden channels, helping them soak up rain so it doesn't rush into streets and homes. The wetlands then release the water slowly, reducing the risk of flooding. And jumping with her is someone who has a plan to use wetlands as a solution.
7: Nature-based solutions involve developing infrastructure that imitates nature in order to restore the riverbank and reconnect it with the floodplain.
5: That's Loreto Arriagada, the local coordinator for Audubon, an international non-profit environmental organisation. She's working with them, BirdLife International, and the Development Bank of Latin America and the Caribbean on a project called the America's Flyways Initiative.
8: El proyecto de soluciones basadas

0: This project is about restoring wetlands so they can actually work again. Right now, a lot of them are fragmented. They've been cut up by development, so they're not functioning as one system. And if you restore them, they can start working together to manage water.
1: Loreto thinks government money could be better spent on this issue.
0: At the moment, most money goes into dealing with floods after they happen. This project is about prevention, fixing the wetlands so flooding doesn't happen in the first place.
1: Once the funding's there, the project involves removing landfill sites and small illegal dumps. They'll create terraces with drainage so water can soak into the ground and flow naturally. It will also reconnect the wetlands water system and restore the riverbanks so water can move between the river and the wetland, spread out and soak into the soil. This helps reduce flooding during heavy rain and protects nearby homes. Luisa wants Loreto's project to go ahead so that more of her beloved wetland is restored to its former glory. And she wants to show me some of the things she loves about it, including a space in the heart of the wetland. We're just entering the magic forest and there's a sign, a brightly coloured sign with a dragonfly. Tell me about it. Cuéntame.
2: That sign over there, my granddaughter painted it when she was five. It says, I love the wetlands, because she's learnt so much here. She can recognise the plants and understand nature. If we don't take care of these places, the situation is going to get worse. There's already water scarcity, and these wetlands are where the fresh water is. So their future is at risk if we don't protect this. I want my granddaughter to be able to say, my grandmother stood up for this. She fought to leave us a better world.
3: That report was by Jane Chambers, and you can hear more about efforts to preserve Chile's wetlands on People Fixing the World, wherever you get your BBC podcasts. We end with a harmony of arts and nature. That's the sound of a nightingale, a bird known for its beautiful song. So much so that in 1924, a cello player persuaded the BBC to broadcast live from her garden, where a nightingale had begun singing as she practiced.

0: That recording has inspired people to gather at dusk for improvised performances with wild nightingales in southern England. The project called Singing with Nightingales was founded by musician and conservationist Sam Lee. He told the BBC's Anna Foster how they do it.
1: Very sensitively, because this is their mating song after 11 p.m, myself, a guest musician, and a small audience will very sensitively go and sit right at the feet under the blackthorn bush of a wild bird, and there we begin to make a musical conversation, a little bit like that recording there made over 100 years ago. And an exquisite sort of meditation occurs as the nightingale starts to sing with us and incorporate our human music into their avian song.
2: Yeah, describe to me how they respond to it, because they clearly get something from it, otherwise they could quite happily fly away if they wanted to.
1: I still disbelieve myself sometimes when I say it, but I'm just a few hours after last night's concert, and there we sat under the stars, and as the musicians sang and played, we just experienced this way that the bird starts to adapt his voice and come into tune with us and rhythm, and really starts to listen deeply to what we're playing and find that harmony, that unison, and the voice amplifies, it grows, and he starts to really come into some sort of rhythm and play with us. It does beggar belief, I must admit. What we are celebrating is the joy and the survival of the population here, and their voices are of such expressiveness. But the sadness is that we are listening to a relatively significant, if small, percentage of the nation's nightingales that are left. We're just hearing a small fraction of what it used to sound like.
2: And what we played was the sound of a nightingale and a cello. But actually, you've got a real range of different artists, different music who are doing this, and it works every time.
1: It really does. And the nightingale responds differently to every musician. They are so very good at reading. So when Charlotte Church sang last weekend under the full moon on May Day, she channeled, and the nightingale really found a soulmate. And every player and every instrument has a different sort of interaction, and that's part of the magic. No two nights are alike, and every evening the journey we go on is completely unique, and every audience falls into a complete spell. I think this is what's so important. It's spellmaking stuff.
0: Sam Lee. And that's all from the Happy Pod for now. We'd love to hear from you. As ever, the address is globalpodcast@bbc.co.uk. This edition was produced by Rachel Bulkley. The editor is Karen Martin. I'm Holly Gibbs. Until next time, goodbye.
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7: Hello and welcome to Crowd Science from the BBC World Service, the show that answers your science questions. I'm Anand Chakatia, and this week we're devoting an entire episode to a topic that lots of you are curious about. It's a subject that comes up again and again in the inbox. Itchiness. So many of you have got in touch asking about the science behind itching and scratching. What is the sensation of an itch? Where does it come from? Why does scratching feel good? And loads more. So to help answer all of your questions, we've got some experts on hand to discuss them. First, let's meet Sonja Stander, Professor of Dermatology at the University of Münster in Germany. Hi, Sonja.
8: Hi, hello.
7: Sonja studies the role of our immune systems and the brain in driving severe itchiness. Also joining us is Professor Gil Josipovic. Gil is Director of the Itch Center at the University of Miami and a global leader in decoding the biology of itch. Hello, Gil.
8: Hi, pleasure to be here.
7: And a bit later in the programme, we're going to be doing a little experiment on itchiness that you can take part in wherever you are. But before that, let's get the Crowd Science Itchy and Scratchy show going with our first listener question.
9: Hi, I'm Ziqi from China, and my question for Crowd Science is, what exactly is itchiness? What's happening in our body when we itch?
7: Well, I guess first thing to say is that this is actually a surprisingly big question. There's lots of science to unpack here, and we'll be doing that over the next 20 minutes or so. Sonia, how would you answer Ziqi's question? What actually is itchiness?
10: Yeah, so by scratching the skin, we remove parasites or plants or anything that does not belong onto the skin. And so we start to scratch at the very same area where we itch and remove it. And it can no longer damage the skin and harm ourselves. In this sense, it belongs to the protection mechanism of the body, like perception of touch and pain and everything. So without itch, maybe we would not survive as a human being.
7: And that's quite a bold claim. So it really makes sense then that we would have evolved this mechanism, because obviously you don't want parasites, you don't want things on you that shouldn't be there. But let's move on to you then, Gil. I mean, there are also other reasons why we itch, right? So skin conditions like eczema, where people have very dry skin that can become itchy, that's something different. So what's going on there with itch?
8: So in a disease like eczema, there are numerous skin inflammatory diseases that cause itch, and all of them are related to activity of the nerve. So the protective aspects are extremely important, but sometimes there's what we call overactivity of the nerves and the immune system, because the immune cells could work in crosstalk with the nerves in the skin and induce an overactivity, and it gets sometimes out of control. So that's where it becomes a chronic problem that affects millions of patients.
7: Right, okay, so you've got itch that, as part of these inflammatory diseases, comes from within the body. And Gil, you mentioned there chronic itch, so itch that lasts a really long time. Sonia, when does an itch become a chronic itch and then a more serious health problem?
10: So on the one hand, we have a definition what itch is. It's an unpleasant sensation of the skin leading to the urge to scratch. But for the chronic situation, we say, okay, it's a matter of time. We define it as 6 weeks and more. Chronic itch is very burdensome. Part of this definition was that we added that there are structural and functional changes in the nerve fibers, but also in other cells. And based on this, itch can become an own disease and you need own treatments. And we hope that in the future, we have more and more pharmaceutical developments to help our affected people, because at the moment we have only a couple of treatments we can offer.
7: Okay, so I guess the key thing really is that it's a disease in its own right. So what is going on to change itch into an actual disease in and of itself?
10: We see that there is a reduction of the nerve fibers, and these nerve fibers, they are constantly active and they are firing all the time. You cannot control the ongoing activity in the nerve fibers itself. And this goes up over the spinal cord, up to the brain. We also have hints that brain perception is altered. There are differences in the activity within the brain. So the whole axis from the skin to the brain that transmit the signal itch is disturbed.
7: Thank you for explaining that, Sonia. So I guess now would be a good time then for us to dive into what an itch actually is as it goes from the skin to the brain. So Gil, maybe you could explain the sensation of an itch.
8: Yeah, so itch has to have skin because it emanates from the skin, but the nerve fibers that transmit itch are very similar to the nerve fibers that transmit pain, but there are some unique receptors that are dedicated to itch. So there is an overlap, but there is also unique dedicated nerves that transmit itch.
7: Okay, well, that's a bit on the different pathways that the body has that then lead or culminate in an itch and a scratch. But we had another question from listener Ziqi about what itching actually feels like.
9: Does everyone feel itches in the same way?
7: So Sonia, this is, I suppose, more about the experience of itch, what itch actually feels like. And people might be aware that obviously we have different sensations of touch, right? We can feel pressure, we can feel kind of tickliness, we can feel heat, cold. What about itchiness? Do we all feel itch in the same way?
10: Yeah, that's a question that has so many dimensions, and it starts with the cultural background. We are all aware that every human being has itch, but for assessing itch, also in clinical trials, we always use the itch intensity between 0 and 10. And already there, we experience cultural differences. In some countries, they never would go to a 10, and in other countries, also, the lowest level of itchiness is so dramatic for them that they give you a 10. So there are clearly differences in the perception, and the perception is in the brain. And so by social and cultural background, this is modified already.
8: I would say also that some unique features in the biology of the skin induces more itch, like in skin of color, we've shown that patients who are African-American or black skin have more severe itch. This most probably is related to some neuroimmune aspects that we're still investigating. Also, age could be different in terms, and females, the older we get, I have bad news, is that the older we get, we have a higher chance to be more itchy. And also, females seem to have more itch than males.
7: Well, that's, I think, a really good overview about what itching actually is. We've talked about acute versus chronic itching and the burden that that can have on people. We've talked about differences around the world and about the different triggers and how they might cause an itch. But we have actually got a question from a listener based in China who's been wondering about itches that seem to come from nowhere.
11: Hi, I'm Leslie from New York, now living in Shanghai, and I find the sensation of being itchy to be a bit curious. I can somewhat understand when things like clothing or someone else's skin is touching our skin that this could cause an itchy feeling. But what is a bigger mystery to me is how an itch can all of a sudden come about when nothing is touching my skin at all. Any insight into this bizarre sensation is much appreciated.
7: So, Sonia, maybe you could help Leslie solve this mystery about itches that apparently have no cause. What's going on here?
10: Yeah, so when you think about your brain, you always think that all the signals from all other parts of the body go up to the brain, and the brain then perceives all this, but sometimes it's too much for the brain. And so the brain has also the strategy to inhibit upcoming signals. We call this descending inhibition. You can imagine that there is a gatekeeper that doesn't let all signals come into the brain. And we found out that the upcoming signal that are usually filtered before entering the brain can all go through and suddenly induce an itching. So why does it happen? This is still a great enigma. But we know that by wearing everyday clothes, this is inducing a lot of stimuli that is trying to go into the brain, but the descending inhibition controls it. And this can be the start that there is a subtle inflammation around the nerve fibers in the spinal cord and disturbing the descending inhibition. And maybe this can be what Leslie just experienced.
7: So I guess what you were saying there about this inhibition from the brain is that normally our nervous system is suppressing lots of potential signals that just are generated from wearing clothes because they're not important, right? You would go crazy if you were always being disturbed by the clothes on your back. But occasionally some of those actually don't get inhibited, and then we get the perception of an itch, even though it may not be caused by anything obvious.
10: Right. And under certain circumstances, so imagine you are very stressed, then this descending inhibition doesn't work properly.
7: I definitely know what that feels like. I'm sure lots of listeners do as well. Well, thank you so much, Sonia, for that, and to Gil for helping us answer our first set of questions. We've heard that itching isn't just about what happens in the skin, it's also about what's going on in our brains too. And as it turns out, there is a psychological component to itch, and that's what we'll be looking at next. You're listening to Crowd Science from the BBC World Service, the show that helps to scratch the itch of your curiosity by finding the answers to your science questions. I'm Anand Jagatia, and this week we're dedicating a whole episode to the many listeners who are clearly itching to know more about the science of itch. So far, we've looked at the different triggers, causes, mechanisms, and types of itch, but we haven't looked at the thing it's all been building towards, scratching. So let's get into that now with another expert guest, Dr. Henning Holler, a psychologist at the University of Hull in the UK. Hi, Henning.
12: Hello, nice to be here. Thank you.
7: Henning, you're actually going to help us do a little experiment that listeners can also play along with. What are we actually going to be doing?
12: Yeah, so I thought we could do a little game called Guess the Scratch. So I have a couple of sounds, and maybe I could ask the panel and you, Anand, to just guess what is being scratched here.
7: So you're going to play us some clips, and we have to guess which body part is being scratched?
12: Yes, please.
7: Okay, cool. Let's go for it. Okay.
10: So you are playing human skin, or is it also on animals?
12: Yes, no, strictly human.
10: Strictly human. It sounds like hairy skin, so I would go for the scalp.
7: Yeah, I think it's beard or something, because it does sound like there's hair there. Gil, what do you think?
8: I actually thought there was some clothing that he was scratching on some kind of plastic or something. I don't know. Well, it didn't seem so hairy.
12: It is definitely hairy skin, and Anand was spot on, so it is indeed a beard scratch that we were listening to.
8: Wow.
7: Oh, well, that's I'm an expert. Good. I'm always scratching my beard.
10: Yeah, so maybe you're that's the expert here.
7: Even though I don't have any actual credentials. Okay, have you got another clip for us then, Henning?
12: Yes. So let's listen to the next one. What is being scratched here? Any suggestions?
10: Yes. It sounds like a little bit thicker skin, so I thought about palm soles or the lower arms or the back.
8: The back.
7: Interesting. Yeah, that didn't really sound very natural to me. It sounded more like somebody was scratching plastic or something, or like, I don't know, like clothing on the outside. What's the actual answer, Henning?
12: Yeah, so Sonia was really spot on there. So this is indeed a rubbing of palms.
7: Okay. I've never really thought much about the sounds of different scratching, but they are very distinctive. Okay, and should we play the last one?
12: Yes, so here's actually a bit of fabric that is being scratched. Maybe you can try to guess which fabric is being scratched.
10: That's jeans.
7: Okay, we've got jeans and sweater. I'm a bit of a loss here, I'm afraid.
10: Yeah, I think it's the trouser jeans.
12: Yes, it was indeed a jeans scratch.
8: You got it all.
10: Yes, yes. So after 20 years of listening, I passed the test. Wow.
7: Henning, we did surprisingly well, actually, on that. But there's a twist here, isn't there?
12: Yes. So actually, the background to this is whether listening to these sounds makes you feel itchy. Did anyone notice any feelings of itchiness, or maybe anyone started to scratch spontaneously while you were listening to them?
7: I definitely did. I 100% did. Did either of the panel, did either of you notice that?
8: We are desensitized,
10: yeah,
8: most probably.
10: Right. We are desensitized.
7: You're numb to that sound. Okay, so Henning, it wasn't really a game to see if we could get it right. This is something that you use in your research when you want to see if you can induce itchiness just via sound, right?
12: Yes, that's right. So maybe if we go back a step, so we started out with the question, can we catch a scratch? So similar to how you can catch a yawn, we wanted to know whether itch basically is socially contagious. So we did a study where participants watched videos. So the videos showed people either scratching themselves or just tapping their arm. And we asked people to rate after each video, how itchy does watching this make you feel? Additionally, we videotaped them while they were doing the task so that we could score how often they started to scratch themselves spontaneously. And we also scanned their brain activity while they were doing the task. And what we found in this study was, yes, these scratching videos indeed made people feel itchier. They also started to scratch themselves more spontaneously. So the answer is basically, yes, you can catch a scratch. And when we looked at the brain activity, we basically found that the same brain network that is active when people experience the itch that starts on the skin, we see the same brain area being active during this contagious itch. So the brain constructs the itch experience. So the itch that people perceive, it's not just a passive readout of the signal that arrives at the brain, but a signal is interpreted, expectations factors into it, attention factors into it. And under certain situations, we can experience an itch without any skin stimulation.
7: Okay. Do you have any theories for maybe why this plays out? Is it that if somebody else near you is scratching, that maybe they have a parasite, maybe you have a parasite, so it's good if you scratch too?
12: Yes, maybe contagious itch serves like a social warning call there. I see someone else who is an itch. I might be in the same situation with them. I might also be exposed to whatever threatens their skin. So it's like a social safety mechanism, possibly.
7: Well, thanks, Henning, for taking us through all that and for doing that experiment with us. Now it's time for our next set of listener questions.
13: Hi, I'm Roby from Chapel Hill in the United States. I've always wondered why we get these little itches on our skin, but then with just a bit of a scratch, they go away.
7: So why do itches go away when we scratch them? That's a good question, Roby, and we had a similar question from Luke in the UK.
14: Why does scratching help relieve an itch? There's nothing worse than having an itchy foot when you've got your shoes on. This question was inspired by a very itchy foot while I was on my daily commute.
7: And another from Morgan in Norway.
15: What actually happens when you scratch an itch? It itches, so you scratch it, which makes it better. But what happens in the body?
7: So, Gil, what actually happens when you scratch an itch? Why does it seem to make the itch go away?
8: So scratching induces inhibition of the itch, and also there's a significant component of some kind of pleasurability. And we've shown in the brain an area of anterior cingulate cortex, which is involved also in the unpleasant sensation of itch, was inhibited by the act of scratching. In reality, the short-term activity of scratching is very helpful. Unfortunately, if you scratch too much, you damage the skin and it causes a vicious circle of itch scratch.
7: Right, okay. So it might be partly because the scratching is sort of activating other neurons that then inhibit the itch, but also maybe that feels good. But long-term, it can create this cycle that perpetuates.
8: Right.
7: And we also had another question about itches that seemed to come back again.
16: Hello, I'm Nathan from England, and my question for Crowd Science is, why doesn't scratching always make an itch go away? It seems strange that something meant to relieve an itch can sometimes make it come back again.
7: Thank you, Nathan. And we also had a question from Jonathan in the UK who sent us a similar one.
17: Why is it that when you start scratching your back, more areas itch?
7: So, Sonia, what's going on there? Because it's like your itches are playing a game of cat and mouse. Like, you scratch one, it disappears, it turns up somewhere else. Do you want to have a go explaining what might be happening there?
10: Yeah, so the nerve fibers, they are organized in different hierarchies, and they are all connected to each other. And when you start to scratch the skin, you activate nerve fibers by this mechanical stimulus that are in the hierarchy above the nerve fibers that transmit the signal of itch. So in the spinal cord, the scratching and activation of these nerve fibers leads to an inhibition of these upcoming signals from the slower conducting itch fibers. And so the signal of itch doesn't run to the brain and is perceived in the brain. But on the other hand, when you are activating your nerve fiber network in the skin by this mechanical stimulus of scratching, you might also activate other nerve fibers that transmit itching. And so you have the perception that you scratch the itch, it helps on the one hand, but the itching can occur just around the scratching area.
7: Well, maybe that explains why sometimes you just can't seem to scratch or get rid of an itch. We've also had another question about scratching that I personally really want to know the answer to, and it's from a listener called Colin in Navano, Japan.
18: Recently, I was bitten by a buyo, which is the Japanese word for black fly. Their bites aren't usually serious, but do cause a small red spot to appear on the skin. It gradually swells and gets unbelievably itchy. The urge to scratch is very strong, but if you give in, although the immediate feeling is one of relief, inevitably the skin becomes more irritated and takes longer to heal. As far as I can remember, I've always been told not to scratch these kinds of itches, for example, mosquito bites. Is there ever a case when scratching is actually beneficial? And if not, then why does our body play such a cruel trick on us?
7: So, Gil, why do we feel such a strong desire to scratch these insect bites? Could there be some benefit in the long run, or is it just a cruel trick, as Colin says?
8: Well, I think that evolutionary, we mentioned that scratching of a insect was to remove it out. And what happens here is that we can't control that urge. It's like telling someone to stop yawning, or it's very similar in terms of that behavior. So there's some kind of also reward of chemicals that are involved and inducing that kind of feeling of pleasurability and repetitive scratching.
7: So it's sort of a mismatch between what we've evolved to do and what's actually useful. Like, it might have been useful in the past, but it's not useful anymore.
8: Yeah, the system got out of control. That's what happens with insect bite. And I'm quite sure that all of us have experienced that pleasurability of scratching this insect bite. So we continue doing it. It's very rewarding.
7: We've talked about how itchiness is this sort of compulsion, right? It's this urge to scratch that you really can't stop yourself from doing. And I just wondered if we know anything about how that's generated and whether it has anything in common with other kinds of compulsive behaviours that we can't control. Sonia, have you got any information on that?
10: Yes, that's a very good question, Ed. With the scratching, there is an amplification in the spinal cord and it's transmitted to the brain. And in the brain, you have this feeling that it's a very pleasant sensation. It's very rewarding when you scratch. So I always do with my students a test. I tell them, you do not have an itch. Scratch your skin and sense how it feels. It feels unpleasant. And now memorize the last time you had a mosquito bite and then you scratch. This really feels good. And how long do you scratch until it's bleeding, until you destroyed the nerve fibers of the skin? And imagine you scratch and scratch and scratch, and these signals are amplified and it feels even more rewarding. So the sensation of rewarding is sometimes very important for the patients, and they really look forward to the next scratching.
7: That's really interesting. Thank you for that. Now, we're getting towards the end of the show, but we have one more question about why itchiness seems to get worse towards the end of the day from Vary in Berlin in Germany.
19: Hi, I've noticed that when I get bitten by mosquitoes, when the bites are a few days old, they are much itchier at night. Why would this be? What possible lingering advantage of this could there be to the mozzie or to me?
7: I can totally relate to that, Vary. So, Gil, maybe you can help with this one. Why do we often feel more itchy at night?
8: Oh, it's an excellent question. The majority of chronic itchy conditions are worsened at night, and there are several aspects physiologically. A lot of times doctors have oversimplified and said, well, at the daytime, the patients are more active in their work or daily activities, in the night, they're less distracted. But I think this is an oversimplification because the physiology here is very robust in explaining these differences. We've done studies and showed that the temperature goes up and also the skin blood flow increases at nighttime. And in addition, the skin barrier that protects us is more permeable at nighttime. So some of the irritant could penetrate better at nighttime. That induces more itch at night.
7: That is all we've got time for. Thank you so much to our experts, Gil Josipovic, Sonia Stander and Henning Holler, for your brilliant contributions. It was really great talking to all of you.
8: It was my pleasure to discuss all these issues.
10: It was a pleasure.
12: Thank you very much. Yeah, it was great to be here.
7: And thanks to everybody who got in touch and sent us such interesting questions on itch. Zichi, you started us off, so why don't we go back to you for the credits?
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2: For the wrap of your Eyewitness News, I'm Zingi Sachirwa. A police captain attached to the SAPS Forensic Laboratory has been arrested on charges of defeating the ends of justice. The arrest was carried out on Friday by the Madlanga Commission Recommendations Task Team and was confirmed in a media statement issued on Sunday. Police